0: It's All Things Considered from NPR News. I'm Scott Detrow in Washington.
1: And I'm Elsa Chang in Culver City, California. A bipartisan majority in the House voted on Wednesday to end the war with Iran. The move is seen as the clearest rebuke of President Trump's actions in the Middle East after 3 months of war have further destabilized the region and sent oil prices soaring. The War Powers Resolution passed by a vote of 215 to 208, with four Republicans.

0: Satrapi said she was hopeful the revolution would bring change in her home country. But her final year was tough, with the war in Iran and the death of her husband. In a statement to the French news agency AFP, Satrapi's family said the artist, quote, died of sadness. In a 2012 NPR interview, Marjane Satrapi said she was unable to draw or write when she felt happy.
1: I go out, I buy myself a dress, I call my friends, I have some pina colada, I never create.
0: The artist said it was sadness that drove her to her studio. Chloe Veltman, NPR News.
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3: Senators try to use an immigration spending bill that President Trump wants to block spending Trump also wanted. Many lawmakers would like to prevent the president from reviving an agreement with himself to send taxpayer dollars to people he says are wronged by the government. So what's the solution? On the next Morning Edition from NPR News.

0: You're listening to All Things Considered from NPR News. Former reality TV star Spencer Pratt has made a splash on the national political scene as he's run for mayor of Los Angeles, but he is far from the only reality TV star following in President Trump's footsteps and taking a swing at elected office. As NPR's Sage Miller reports, reality TV can be good training for the political arena.
1: Luke Gulbranson had just gotten off the phone with his parents, was sipping his morning coffee, reciting his daily prayers, and listening to President Trump speak when he made the decision to run for Congress.
2: We're in the situation we're in now, where our rural healthcare facilities were worried about their doors closing, right? The cost of gas is up, fertilizer's up, everyday goods are up, affordability is a problem.
1: Running as a Democrat to unseat Northern Minnesota Republican Congressman Pete Starbar, Gulbranson is a political newcomer, but he is no stranger to the public eye. Millions of people watched him on three seasons of Bravo's reality television show, Summer House.
2: Reality television, that's something that found me. I didn't find it. I wasn't out there trying to be on reality television.
1: Gulbranson is one of three former reality TV stars trying to break into the political scene this election cycle. Farrah Abrams of MTV's Teen Mom announced she is running for Austin City Council, though she hasn't officially filed. And perhaps the most well-known is Spencer Pratt, the villain from the early 2000s MTV show The Hills, who is vying for LA mayor. Pratt didn't respond to NPR's interview requests, but he told Joe Rogan in April that he never wanted to be a politician. That changed when his house burned down in an LA wildfire.
3: I see that nobody is stepping up to run against the mayor who's responsible for this disaster and so many other disasters.
1: Pratt wrote online that attack ads and comments don't faze him. That's because his dirty laundry has been aired for decades. Gulbranson also caught some heat during his time on TV. He was portrayed as the small town, dreamy, Midwestern man who sometimes played with the emotions of his female castmates. Gulbranson says his experience on Summer House prepared him for politics.
2: It helps me in having thick skin because I've noticed that politics is actually worse than reality television. and it's a darn shame.
1: David Bressenham is a reality TV executive producer and teaches at Stanford University. He believes stars' time on TV teaches them skills traditional politicians struggle with.
4: You need to be able to interact well with cameras. You need to be able to speak in sound bites, and you need to be able to present your ideas as succinctly as possible. If you've had success in reality TV, you're probably pretty good at those.
1: Plus, he says Gulbranson and Pratt are already known to many voters in a way that resonates.
4: If you watch the shows, these people have been in your living rooms. You've spent a lot of time. Maybe you've been online talking about them. Even if you don't like them, they're familiar to you.
1: For Luke Gulbranson now on the campaign trail, he is leaning on his relatable upbringing rather than the parasocial relationship created on television. Gulbranson moved back to his Minnesota hometown, where he manages his maple syrup business. After growing up on welfare, he hasn't seen much change in what families can afford.
2: In reality television, it affects me. It affects the way I'm perceived on how I'm edited and produced and stuff. Congress, it affects the lives of other people, right? Like, you can watch a TV show and you might care about it, but it's not like affecting your healthcare, right? It's not affecting the cost of goods every time you're putting gas in the car.
1: Those are problems he wants to fix if he makes it to Washington. Sage Miller, NPR News.
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1: Senators try to use an immigration spending bill that President Trump wants to block spending Trump also wanted. 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So what's the solution? 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

0: It's All Things Considered from NPR News. I'm Scott Detrow.
1: And I'm Elsa Chang. Right now, not that many Americans spend money on AI services.
0: That's likely going to change over the next few years.
2: The AI platforms have the potential to create a completely different economic model by having the incentive being, is this useful for you?
1: More after this newscast.

0: From NPR News, this is All Things Considered. I'm Elsa Chang in Culver City, California.
1: And I'm Scott Detrow in Washington. This week, like so many others, has been characterized by a back and forth between Iran, the United States, and Israel. There's the fragile ceasefire, the bursts of fighting, and the ongoing efforts to get a final deal. That as Israel wages a war in Lebanon that is likely to interfere with any type of final agreement to end the war between the U.S., Israel, and Iran. What has been new this week is a widening gulf between President Trump and Israeli Prime Minister Benjamin Netanyahu. Those frustrations burst into public view this week amidst reports of a fiery phone call between the two men. So what is the future of the U.S.-Israel relationship, and how does the past influence where things go? Those are the questions I put to NPR's national security correspondent Greg Myrie and White House correspondent Franco Ordonez on NPR's national security podcast, Sources and Methods. We are at this point where Trump is frustrated with Netanyahu. Trump has done so much for Netanyahu that Netanyahu has pushed the U.S. government to do for a very long time, among them moving the U.S. embassy in Israel to Jerusalem, inviting him repeatedly to D.C., lobbying other officials in Israel to pardon him, you know, entering into a war with him. Has Trump gotten anything in return from all of that?
2: Yeah, I mean, look, support for Israel is very big in American politics. It's particularly big in the GOP, among the Republican Party. And it's even bigger among white Christian evangelicals. And this is a massive or a very big part of Trump's base. So clearly, this is a very important, you know, constituency that Trump is speaking to. He's always speaking to his base. He always puts them first in most political decisions. But I will say some of those dynamics are changing, particularly among young voters and more populist voters who are, you know, growing weary of all this foreign intervention.
1: Yeah.
2: And you're starting to see that. So
3: Tucker Carlson wing of
2: the Tucker Carlson, the Marjorie Taylor Greene wing. But, you know, kind of a broader swath of Americans, too. I mean, I was actually talking with Aaron David Miller, who served, advised presidents in both Democratic and Republican administrations. This is how he kind of described it to me.
4: And you have an American public that no longer sees Israel as David. Israel is now Goliath.
1: Greg, what's the best way to think about how the relationship between the U.S. and Israel has changed?
5: Yeah, so it's been a close relationship on many levels, particularly the military level. But it does have these real moments of tension that we've seen this week. This is by no means unprecedented. I'm thinking back in the early 1990s when Jim Baker was Secretary of State, very frustrated with the Israelis. He was testifying before Congress. And he really just sort of snapped and he said,
6: if that's going to be the approach and that's going to be the attitude, there won't be any dialogue and there won't be any peace.
5: When the Israelis are ready for peace, they can call me at this number. And then he read out the White House number.
6: 202-456-1414. When you're serious about peace, call us.
5: We've seen Netanyahu frustrate almost every president, certainly the Democratic presidents, with his resistance or outright refusal to engage in negotiations or serious negotiations with the Palestinians.
1: And I know you interviewed former Israeli Prime Minister Ehud Barak. What did he have to say about the current wars?
5: Yeah, so, you know, I wanted to talk to him because he was the prime minister in 2000 who pulled Israel out of South Lebanon after an 18-year occupation. And he said that, you know, he had been thinking about this for 15 years, since the mid-1980s.
7: You know, I sometimes ask, why did you pull out the soldier from the security zone in 2000? I said the right question is not why I did it in 2000, why it was not done 15 years earlier. Because for me, it was a stretched tragedy that has no explanation in a rational way.
5: It was interesting because Israel and Hezbollah have fought repeatedly since then. He took a lot of criticism for that. There were supporters, a lot of Israelis who thought it was time to get out of Lebanon, and others who said that's only going to encourage Hezbollah and that they will continue to fight, and that indeed has been the case. But he said it was still the right thing to do now. He said he would even support some limited actions in Lebanon now because Israel needs to protect its communities in the north. But it shouldn't be a long-term thing. He thinks there are opportunities to work with the Lebanese government and others in the region to curb Hezbollah, and that's the way it should be approached, that Israel is never going to completely eradicate Hezbollah.
1: Franco, when it comes to shifting public opinion on Israeli policy and how much that's really started to reshape American politics, the ultimate leverage that President Trump has over Prime Minister Netanyahu is, as we were talking before, American military aid to Israel. That has always been such a political live wire when other presidents have hinted at possibly restricting it or pausing it. President Biden, you know, never ultimately did that, but certainly got a lot of criticism when it would come up as a proposal. What is stopping Trump from potentially at some point, if he can't get Israel on the same page about Iran, from making that same threat?
2: The Republican Party still largely supports Israel in many of these different ways. We talked about the white evangelical Christians. And I think it would be a pretty big break for Trump to kind of pull that away and to pull that support or even threaten that kind of support.
1: To that end, Greg, does Israel need U.S. support to continue its military actions in Lebanon or Iran?
5: Oh, absolutely. Particularly if it were to be in Iran, Israel depends on U.S. defensive systems to shoot down missiles, perhaps even drones. So that piece of it is very critical. Israel could still conduct its operations in Lebanon to some extent the way it has in Gaza, at least in the short term. But Scott, if Israel is bombing Lebanon, they're doing it with American-made planes like F-16s and F-35s. They're using American weapons that have been provided by the American taxpayer. So certainly in the longer term, to keep up any sustained operations, Israel is heavily dependent on U.S. weapons and military assistance.
1: That was NPR national security correspondent Greg Myrie and White House correspondent Franco Ordonez. We were talking on NPR's weekly national security podcast, Sources and Methods. 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

0: You're listening to All Things Considered from NPR News. As Ebola continues to spread in the Democratic Republic of Congo, so do the rumors about it. Some question whether Ebola is even real. Others question whether aid workers are there to help them or to exploit them. As NPR's Gabriella Emmanuel reports, distrust and bad information are complicating efforts to contain the virus.
1: Less than a week after the Ebola outbreak was declared a public health emergency, dozens of people attacked and burned an Ebola treatment center in the eastern part of the country. Amani Serabungo Bienfe is from the region, and he's an aid worker. He watched as the international community reacted with surprise, shock, concern. But the local reaction in his native DRC was very different.
2: They were not surprised. They were not surprised since some of them, they think Ebola is not real. Some of them were happy to see that it was burned.
1: They were happy to see it was burned. He says this is a result of conspiracy theories he's seen spreading rapidly on social media.
2: They consider everyone that came in the Ebola response is coming for money. So for them, it's a business.
1: The thinking is that aid groups brought the virus or just concocted a story about the virus to get donations flowing and pad their own pockets. The fact that early symptoms of Ebola can be similar to malaria and typhoid has further perpetuated questions about whether Ebola is real. Bienfe says all this has hindered containment efforts, as some locals refuse to take the precautions necessary to prevent the virus from spreading further. Jean Kaseya is a Congolese doctor and head of the African Union's Center for Disease Control and Prevention. He says it's only a minority of people who have fallen prey to the notion that Ebola is fake.
3: The majority knows that the disease is there.
1: But even for that majority, he says there's confusion. Kaseya has just returned from a trip to the heart of the outbreak.
4: This visit opened my eyes on the mistrust that exists currently between African people and Western countries.
1: He says he kept getting questions about why there's no treatment or vaccine available for the particular strain of Ebola circulating currently.
4: They believe that medicines and vaccines exist, but we don't want to give them.
1: Kaseya says people told him they believe those resources are being hoarded by wealthier nations as locals are left to die. In past Ebola outbreaks, similar poor information and mistrust took hold. And as before, Kaseya says health authorities and international organizations are scrambling to get out the right information and build up trust. They're training local leaders and giving them motorbikes to travel throughout the region talking to community members. He says there are also radio programs, WhatsApp groups, and church meetings aimed at giving them the facts about the outbreak. Bienfe says his community needs these efforts.
2: The community must be transformed into an active participant in the response.
1: He's hoping this happens quickly because he says as people get tangled up in falsehoods, the virus is busy spreading. Gabriella Emmanuel, NPR News.

0: It's All Things Considered from NPR News. I'm Scott Detrow.
1: And I'm Elsa Chang. Thousands of Albanians have taken to the streets this week. They're protesting a planned luxury resort that's connected to President Trump's daughter Ivanka and son-in-law Jared Kushner. The project would be built near one of the Adriatic's most sensitive wetlands. It's a place that's home to endangered birds, Mediterranean monk seals, and other wildlife. The Albanian government says the resort will bring jobs and investment. But as Megan Williams reports, protesters say the deal has been pushed forward with little transparency.
2: The protests began at the edge of wild dunes near Shrenik on Albania's beach-lined Adriatic coast. Giant rolls of barbed wire cut off access to the dunes, with police and private guards standing behind. Local people, many of them older villagers, like Stavri Bali, angrily insisted the barrier be removed. For local residents, the battle over the Narta wetland is as much about protecting their land as it is about conservation, with many claiming the government has allowed developers to seize property that rightfully belongs to them. But Narta is also one of the richest natural areas in the Mediterranean and a stopover for some 200 bird species, from Dalmatian pelicans to flamingos. By midweek, pink flamingos had become the symbol of wider anger, with plastic ones bobbing above the heads of protesters in the capital, Tirana. Marchers also held signs that read, "Ivanka, keep your hands away from Narta." The planned luxury resort on a former military island and a pristine stretch of coastline is linked to Jared Kushner, President Trump's son-in-law and special envoy. A spokesperson says the site is being developed by Cezanne Real Estate Development LLC, not by Kushner's affinity partners, and that investors are involved in their personal capacity. Ivanka Trump herself recently praised the proposed construction site during an appearance on the David Senra podcast.
3: I'm working on an incredible project with my husband in the Mediterranean. It's massive in scale.
2: The project is worth an estimated $1.6 billion. Environmentalists say there's been no public consultation or documentation of permits. Ecologist Yoni Vorpsi, with PPNEA BirdLife Albania, says the scale would overwhelm the protected area.
4: In this stretch of land of wildlife habitat, plan to build a new city. So we won't have any more the protected area.
2: Developers say they will move ahead responsibly. And Prime Minister Edi Rama is defending the project. On Wednesday, insisting as long as he's in power, it will go ahead. Near the wetlands, bulldozers are already cutting tracks through the sand. But opponents say this resort is not a done deal. Albania's anti-corruption prosecutors are now looking into legal changes involving protected areas. In Albania, protesters say they'll keep pushing too. For NPR News, I'm Megan Williams.
0: Most people who use AI chatbots in their personal lives use a free version, but a tiny slice of American households pay for premium subscriptions. NPR's Stephen Bisaha went to find out who is subscribing and whether the future of chatbots will require you to pay up.
5: If you do pay for an AI platform, what do you get? 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
6: Voy a contarte sobre mi día aquí en Puerto Vallarta.
5: That voice is Jim Arnold, a human. He's one of just 3% of American households who pays for AI, according to data collected by the Bank of America Institute from its customers.
7: Suena como un día bastante trabajado.
5: And the second voice is Francisco, a ChatGPT chatbot speaking through Arnold's laptop. Arnold's considering moving from L.A. to Mexico, and for $20 a month, his ChatGPT Plus subscription lets him customize Francisco to better teach him Spanish. And it's paying off. At least that's what his chatbot Francisco says.
7: Jin is doing really well with his Spanish lessons. He's consistent and puts in daily effort, so his fluency is improving.
5: More than half of Americans use AI to research whatever they're curious about, according to a Quinnipiac poll. OpenAI owns ChatGPT, and its free version limits how many questions you could ask each day of its smarter model. subscribers get to ask more questions more often, like Jim Arnold's questions about a move to Mexico.
8: Helping me sort out my feelings about moving from one country to another.
5: He also asks about his health and workouts.
8: And retirement strategy type stuff.
5: OpenAI is trying to get more subscribers for personal use, but the company's head of ChatGPT, Nick Turley, expects most people to keep using ChatGPT for free.
9: I think we have 50 million plus subscribers by now, but those will, it will always be the minority of people.
5: Turley says that's because the company wants to keep this tech accessible. But running AI takes expensive computing power, so Turley says a paywall is necessary.
9: In fact, the birth of our subscription was because we couldn't keep the site up for everyone. Now, it's been a really nice side effect that that also generates revenue and then builds an amazing business.
5: But while ChatGPT might stay free, Turley is not promising that for ChatGPT's successor, likely an agentic AI. That's a type of AI that can do things like your shopping or vacation planning.
9: And those capabilities might be so advanced that it requires us to charge for them. And therefore, if we do our job right, many people are going to want to pay and subscribe.
5: Of course, AI companies have an alternative, advertisements. That's how many of the biggest websites have kept their services free for years, like Facebook. And OpenAI is already experimenting with ads. I asked Jeff Hancock about this. He's the head of Stanford University's Tech and Impact Policy Center. He says there is one big reason to avoid an ad model.
10: People hate it.
5: For a company to make money off ads, they need to keep users scrolling. That causes some concerns about mental health and attention spans.
10: But I think it's much more that people just don't like the way that social media fits into our lives now.
5: Reason two, AI is just a different kind of tech. It's supposed to work in the background, so you spend less time looking at your screen.
10: The AI platforms have the potential to create a completely different economic model by having the incentive being, is this useful for you?
5: That will be what really determines the future of AI subscriptions. Is it useful enough to pay for? As for if Jim Arnold should keep subscribing, he asked AI.
8: And of course, your ChatGPT's answer was that I should keep what I'm doing for sure.
5: But Arnold is considering downgrading to a cheaper subscription. Maybe use those savings to order an extra glass of wine in Mexico City using the Spanish he's learning from ChatGPT.
6: Muchas gracias, Francisco.
7: De nada, Jim.
5: Steven Misaha, NPR News.

0: It's All Things Considered from NPR News. I'm Scott Detrow in Washington.
1: And I'm Elsa Chang in Culver City, California. A bipartisan majority in the House voted on Wednesday to end the war with Iran. The move is seen as the clearest rebuke of President Trump's actions in the Middle East after 3 months of war have further destabilized the region and sent oil prices soaring. The War Powers Resolution passed by a vote of 215 to 208, with four Republicans joining Democrats in support. One of those Republicans is Representative Brian Fitzpatrick of Pennsylvania, who joins us now. Welcome.
2: Thanks for having me.
1: So why did you vote in support of this measure?
2: Simply put, to follow the law. There's a statute on the books. It's the War Powers Act of 1973. It says a number of things. The two most critical are the 48-hour notification period, which did occur. And the second is within 60 days of hostilities that the matter be approved by Congress, either through an AUMF, an authorized use of military force, declaration of war. Mm-hmm. We are past that 60-day mark. So I've made very, very clear to the White House and to House leadership that I would be enforcing the law, you know, unless the Supreme Court declares that statute unconstitutional, or unless there's a change in the law, we have to follow the law as it's currently written. So that's what I did for every War Powers Resolution that has been brought to the floor after that 60-day period I've supported.
1: Well, on Truth Social today, I'm sure you saw this, President Trump called yesterday's vote, quote, meaningless, and then he called the four Republicans out. He said that the four Republicans who supported the resolution were, quote, bad, and added their grandstanders. They should be ashamed of themselves. How do you respond to the president there?
2: Well, everybody's entitled to their opinion. I don't take any offense to any criticism. You know, I have a job to do. I think it's very, very important for every representative to remember who your bosses are. We do not report to any person or any party here in Washington, D.C. We report to the people back home, the people in our districts who vote for us, who sent us here, and who we represent. It's very, very important for every representative to never, ever lose sight of that. I come from Pennsylvania's 1st District. It's Bucks and Montgomery Counties in Pennsylvania. It's a very, very independent-minded group of individuals, great people that I'm proud to represent, and they want independent representation. They want their representative to follow the law and to follow the Constitution and not be intimidated by criticism or politics. So that's what I've done in this instance and in every other instance.
1: But let me ask you, because President Trump has also criticized this vote, saying that, look, he's in the middle of negotiations with Iran to end the war. Are you at all concerned that this vote could undermine those talks?
2: Well, I think following the rule of law is an American strength, right? I mean, that's what one of the many reasons why we're the beacon of freedom around the world.
1: We even have at the cost of potentially interfering with these negotiations.
2: Well, how do we justify not following the law, right? I mean, I think that, and by the way, I think it's important to note, I introduced my own War Powers Resolution, which would have addressed the very issue that you're raising here. We authored something. It's bipartisan. We have Democrats and Republicans on board. We introduced it during Operation Epic Fury a few months back that would have allowed for a tolling of that 60-day period during legitimate periods of ceasefire and negotiations. And that would have afforded the president and all future presidents, for that matter, time to negotiate. That legislation was not considered. So we are left with two choices. We either need to follow the law or we need to change the law. We cannot violate the law.
1: Putting aside the actual law, the administration has been saying that this war is necessary to push back on Iran's nuclear ambitions. You sit on the House Intelligence Committee. What is the best way to address Iran's nuclear ambitions in your mind?
2: Well, there's a number of ways. You know, the same way we need to be addressing Russia and any other adversary across the globe. You know, diplomacy is always the first option, economic pressure. There's a number of tools in the what we call the IC toolbox, the intelligence community toolbox, to preserve world order and world peace. Military action is obviously always the option of last resort. It must be. So I think multiple things can be and are true at once. Iran was the world's largest state sponsor of terrorism. I think that's been accepted by multiple administrations across party lines throughout our lifetime. They were racing towards a nuclear weapon. You know, whether they were weeks or months, people can debate that point, but they were close. I think we can, you know, everybody who's in the intelligence community, including myself, know that to be true. But it's also true that we are a nation of the rule of law. And our Constitution and the brilliance of our founders set up three separate independent branches of government, each of which is a independent constitutional check on the other. And we have to be true to that system of government. That's what allowed our country to be what it is.
1: You mentioned that lawmakers need to listen to their bosses, their constituents. But, you know, in a lot of primaries so far, Republican voters have voted out incumbents who have gone against President Trump, right? And I'm curious, what kinds of conversations are you having with your colleagues, if you care to talk a little bit about that, about when is it safe for Republicans to oppose Trump's policies and when it is politically not safe?
2: Well, I really reject that conversation to begin with, because we have a job to do, and that's to represent your district. And second, the perspective you take to this job is very important. If you go about your day worried about losing your job, then you're never going to be good at your job. You can't be worried about losing it. You have to have a healthy perspective for what this job is. This job is a short-term public service. It is not our title. It is not our office. It is on loan to us by the public for a short, limited period of time. And if you take the perspective that you're more worried about your legacy than you are about re-election, you're going to be much better at your job. You're going to be much more effective. And you'll be able to live with yourself at the end of the day, which is far more important than any short-term reward. So that's what I urge of all of my colleagues. You know, I lead the two-party group in Congress, the Problem Solvers. We're the only bipartisan group in Congress. So I talk to everybody. I talk to all my colleagues, and I always, you know, preach these virtues.
1: Brian Fitzpatrick, Republican Congressman from Pennsylvania, thank you very much.
2: You bet. Thanks.
0: Homing pigeons rely on a variety of signals to navigate the skies, including magnetism, but it's never been quite clear how exactly the birds detect magnetic cues. A team of researchers proposes the answer might be found in a pretty unexpected place. Here's science reporter Ari Daniel.
3: Drop a homing pigeon somewhere it's never been, and the bird can flap its way back home.
4: You have to provide them actually a good home so that they want to return. And that means good food and nice, cozy housing.
3: To fly home, a pigeon has to figure out where it is and in which direction to go, says Martin Bukelski, who directs the Max Planck Institute of Animal Behavior in Germany. They rely on odor cues, the sun, visual landmarks, and magnetic direction, which is using Earth's magnetic field to orient and navigate.
4: It would be as if you're put into a forest where you know my home is east. And then you have a compass, you just go east, you end up at your cabin.
3: Pigeons rely on magnetic direction under certain circumstances.
4: That is either at night or during completely overcast conditions.
3: For decades, researchers have struggled to explain how these pigeons sense magnetic direction. Then, some years back, Bukelski was attending an interdisciplinary meeting where he met someone he might never have encountered otherwise, immunologist Christian Kurz from the University of Bonn in Germany.
5: And in the coffee break, we talked to each other. Show me one scientist who doesn't like talking about their research.
3: Kurz told him he'd been studying immune cells called macrophages when he stumbled upon something surprising. In the spleens of mice, these cells responded to a magnetic field.
5: One of the jobs of these cells is to eat and degrade old red blood cells. Our red blood cells contain hemoglobin.
3: And hemoglobin contains iron. This bundle of iron atoms gives those immune cells magnetic properties, and the researchers wondered if something similar might be true for homing pigeons, so they examined cells from across the bird.
6: And then we figured out that it's actually the liver who has the strongest magnetic properties.
3: Klivia Lizovsky is a cell biologist at the University of Bonn. Turns out the same kind of macrophages in the livers of homing pigeons also store oodles of iron atoms.
6: And then the next question was, do they really play a role in animal navigation?
3: To To answer that, the researchers traveled to the south of Germany near the Swiss border with 34 pigeons that would need to fly 12 miles to reach home. In a little more than half the birds, the team used a drug to temporarily deplete those iron-containing macrophages. When it was completely overcast, so no directional cues from the sun, says Martin Wachelski.
4: That's the time when the pigeons have to rely upon their magnetic sense to find the direction. And the ones without the macrophages were basically lost.
3: But the ones with the macrophages could do it. And when the sun came out, the birds that had been lost managed to find their way home.
4: And then I thought, well, my God, this could really be real.
3: In particular, these macrophages may be acting as a kind of internal compass that can detect magnetic direction. The findings are published in the journal Science.
7: I haven't yet seen the smoking gun that says this is the way they do it.
3: Catherine Lohman is a behavioral biologist at UNC Chapel Hill who wasn't involved in the study. The authors do present microscope images showing the immune cells sitting alongside nerve fibers, but Lohman isn't sure how a magnetic signal would then be relayed to the bird brain.
7: There's no mechanism that I know of for macrophages communicating with the nervous system.
3: Still, she's open to the possibility, and the researchers are looking forward to the experiments needed to really clinch their new theory.
5: One thing I have learned in many years of research, you should never be too certain that you are right. Nature's always more complicated than you think.
3: For NPR News, I'm Ari Daniel.

0: From NPR News, this is All Things Considered. I'm Ailsa Chang.
1: And I'm Scott Detrow. The Trump administration has gotten its way so much over the past 16 months, from Republicans in Congress especially, that it feels unusual to see it back down anywhere. But on Tuesday, Acting Attorney General Todd Blanche confirmed to a House subcommittee that the Department of Justice is not moving forward with its $1.776 billion so-called anti-weaponization fund. The proposed fund was criticized by Democrats and many Republicans who saw it as funneling federal money to the president's supporters, possibly including January 6th rioters. In recent weeks, the Justice Department also backed off its investigation into former Federal Reserve Chair Jerome Powell. And last Friday, the president posted that he had, quote, canceled his involvement with the Kennedy Center after a federal judge ruled his name could not be on it. So how do we make sense of all of these reversals? Is there a broader trend happening or not? Let's bring in Anne Applebaum, a staff writer for The Atlantic and a Pulitzer Prize-winning historian of authoritarian regimes. Welcome back.
2: Thanks for having me.
1: Let me start with this. What to you was so particularly alarming about this $1.8 billion fund?
2: It was alarming because, number one, it was the president illegally directing federal money, so taxpayers' money, towards his supporters, including some who had clearly and obviously broken the law. It was also disturbing because it seemed like the process by which they got to this figure was also less than legal. And so you saw the president bending the law in order to fund essentially his own political supporters. Yeah. That's what happens in regimes where one party or one clique or one person has captured the state.
1: One of the reasons I wanted to talk to you is because you have written so clearly, whether it's about Trump or whether it's about many other countries where we've seen similar trends, an authoritarian or an authoritarian type leader will push and they'll push and they'll push and they'll push and they don't stop pushing. Here we saw Trump try to do something, his own party say, no, this is too far, and Trump backing off.
2: What you're seeing now is the American system of checks and balances beginning to work the way it's supposed to work. When Trump first came to office the second time, it almost seemed as if his party in particular, his party in Congress, had decided to ignore the Constitution, to forget that they are also supposed to play a role in American government for reasons of intimidation, ideology, fear. They did it anyway. Now that the president is unpopular, now that he's lost some important court cases, now that, you know, some of the arguments that people have been making about him breaking the system are beginning to seep through, what you're seeing is the leaders of Congress, in this case it's the Republicans who lead both the Senate and the House, deciding to use the power that they have. And that's a sign that our political system still has some health in it.
1: As somebody who's closely following and worried about anti-democratic drift, does it matter to you whether or not this pushback is happening because Republicans are worried about saving

0: Hungary, we saw a prime minister who'd been in charge for 16 years and who very much overplayed his hand, who captured most of the state institutions, who controlled 90% of the media. We saw that for a majority of Hungarians, that became too much, finally. People recognized that that system had enabled quite a lot of theft, quite a lot of graft, quite a lot of corruption, and Hungary was becoming poorer, actually, very rapidly. And so you had a mobilization of voters and a pushback. And so it can happen. I mean, there are, of course, states where it doesn't happen. Usually that's because the authorities either find ways to cheat in the elections or they begin to use violence against their opponents.
1: Do you think this is a turning point or could be a turning point, or are you still a little skeptical to call it that?
0: I'm skeptical to call it that because I want to see how the midterms play out. And by that, I don't mean who's going to win. I mean, are the elections fair? Are they conducted fairly? Do all states respect the rules? Does the federal government try to play any games with voter lists? Is ICE used on election day to intimidate voters? All those kinds of things that people have been talking about, that's the real test. You know, is this a normal American government in the sense that it is willing to lose power and will lose power with good grace if it does? Or are they going to try to alter the outcome of the election, both by manipulating it or maybe by not accepting the results?
1: That is The Atlantic's Anne Applebaum. Thanks so much. And I suspect we will be talking to you this fall.
0: Great. Thank you so much.
2: Author and filmmaker Marjan Satrapi has died. The French-Iranian artist became an international household name in the early 2000s with her book Persepolis. The graphic memoir is about growing up in Iran during the years surrounding the Islamic Revolution. Her death at the age of 56 in Paris was announced by French President Emmanuel Macron today. NPR's Chloe Veltman has this remembrance.
3: Persepolis earned critical acclaim for its bittersweet, intimate look at the human cost of the 1979 Islamic Revolution. But Marjan Satrapi's two-part graphic memoir won hearts around the world for its fun-loving, rebellious protagonist, especially after it was transformed into an animated movie co-directed by the author in 2007.
4: Dare me to take my veil off?
5: You wouldn't dare.
3: The cartoon Marjan does dare, to squeals of delight from her friends. NPR contributor Tanir Oxman writes about graphic novels.
6: She's lovable, but she's also fierce and opinionated. And you see all of the dark terrors of the world through her innocent eyes.
3: The real Satrapi told WHYY's Fresh Air in 2003 she had a defiant streak even as a kid.
7: I was too much outspoken.
3: This personality trait was a liability growing up in Tehran, surrounded by heavy-handed law enforcement officers.
7: They would stop you, telling you that your scarf was not right or you spoke too loud, or why is it four people gathered together in the street?
3: But Satrapi did her best to flout the rules. She told Fresh Air she rocked out to Western heavy metal and punk music, wore a denim jacket.
7: I was the coolest person in the whole school.
3: And messed around with her detested veil.
7: As soon as we could take it off or play with it or make it look ridiculous, we did it.
3: Satrapi continued to lead a life of dissent at home, as a student in Austria, and more recently as an expat in France. Her most recent graphic work, Woman, Life, Freedom, charts the women's protest movement in Iran. The author spoke with NPR about it in 2024.
7: A real feminist revolution cannot succeed until men understand that the equality between them and the women is also good for them.
3: Satrapi said she was hopeful the revolution would bring change in her home country. But her final year was tough, with the war in Iran and the death of her husband. In a statement to the French news agency AFP, Satrapi's family said the artist, quote, died of sadness. In a 2012 NPR interview, Marjan Satrapi said she was unable to draw or write when she felt happy.
7: I go out, I buy myself a dress, I call my friends, I have some pina colada, I never create.
3: The artist said it was sadness that drove her to her studio. Chloe Veltman, NPR News.
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8: Senators try to use an immigration spending bill that President Trump wants to block spending Trump also wanted. Many lawmakers would like to prevent the president from reviving an agreement with himself to send taxpayer dollars to people he says are wronged by the government. So what's the solution? On the next Morning Edition from NPR News.

0: From NPR News, this is All Things Considered. I'm Elsa Chang in Culver City, California.
1: And I'm Scott Detrow in Washington. President Trump has long had a contentious relationship with the press, labeling it fake news, attacking reporters personally.
2: If you want to do that, then you're a stupid person, and you happen to be. I mean, I know you
3: are. Why would a stupid question like that be asked?
1: His attacks on reporters who are women, though, continue to make headlines. Here is an exchange from Wednesday with CNN's Caitlin Collins. It started without her asking a question.
3: I see a young, beautiful woman, never smiles. I never see a smile off her face. I see her standing there with hatred in her eyes.
1: Senior political correspondent Tamara Keith covered Trump for years as an NPR White House correspondent and as a past president of the White House Correspondents Association and joins me now. Hey, Tam.
4: Hey.
1: Needless to say, not the first time Trump has attacked Collins. This is a pattern.
4: This is a pattern. He has gone after her personally and directly, repeatedly. But it's not just Caitlin Collins. It is so many reporters who cover the White House. Quite frequently, when someone asks a question that the president doesn't like, instead of pivoting or answering the question he wants to be asked, like most politicians do, He instead attacks, and those attacks can be very personal.
1: And they seem to be much more personal for women reporters, especially when he starts talking about their looks and their demeanor and other things.
4: Yes, he on Air Force One during a Q&A with reporters said, "Quiet piggy," to a reporter who was asking about the Epstein files.
5: Quiet piggy.
4: A reporter recently was asking him about, another female reporter was asking him about the White House ballroom and potential cost overruns. And he again insulted this reporter, insulted their intelligence.
2: I doubled the size of it, you dumb person.
4: He does go after men sometimes. He did recently call a male reporter from the New York Times, called his reporting treasonous.
2: You should write. I actually think it's sort of treasonous what you write, but...
4: But that is the exception, not the rule.
1: Going back to what happened this week, how did Caitlin Collins respond in the moment?
4: You know, she played it incredibly straight. He did say, "You used to be a conservative from Alabama." She said, "I'm still from Alabama." And she asked questions. In fact, when he sort of distracted himself and weaved and started attacking her initially, he was responding to a question about the $1.8 billion anti-weaponization fund that many congressional Republicans are really upset about. He attacks Collins, and then later she asks him again and presses him on that anti-weaponization fund. Then on her show last night, she didn't talk about herself. She didn't make it about herself, but she did have to play that interaction because it was news.
1: Mm-hmm. I want to ask you a question that I have gotten probably hundreds of times as a former White House correspondent as well. And I know you've gotten it a lot. What do you say when people say, why don't the other reporters stand up to Trump in these moments? When he attacks one of your peers personally, insults them personally, why isn't there more group pushback saying you can't talk to another person like that?
4: It's a pretty complicated answer. In part, it is the dynamics of the press corps today. In the past, the people in the room or on Air Force One with President Trump were entirely independent reporters who were picked by the White House Correspondents Association to be there. Now, the White House picks the vast majority of the people who are in the room, and they pack that room with people who are very favorable to the president. And when he's attacking a reporter, he's trying to avoid answering something that he doesn't want to answer. And so the best thing that we as a press corps could do is to just ask that same question. Keep following up. Don't let the president get away.
1: NPR's Tamara Keith, thank you so much.
4: You're welcome.
0: A new study suggests that the National Guard's presence has done little to reduce violent crime in Washington, D.C., despite the steep cost for taxpayers. President Trump deployed more than 2,000 troops to the city last year as part of a task force to reduce crime. Here to talk more about that is NPR's Kat Lonsdorf. Hi, Kat.
6: Hey, Elsa.
0: Okay, so tell us more about this study.
6: Yeah, so the study was done by the Niskanen Center. That's a nonpartisan think tank here in D.C. And basically, researchers there took publicly available crime and policing data for the city and adjusted it to specifically isolate the effect of the first 6 months of the Guard deployment here. Just a reminder, President Trump first deployed the Guard here back in August of last year as part of a task force specifically to fight crime and beautify the city.
0: Mm-hmm.
6: What researchers found was that the deployment itself had very little to no effect effect on violent crime in the city, which had already been trending down before Trump came back into office. The study did find that the presence of the guard produced one notable improvement, about a 24% reduction in opportunistic crimes like theft or vehicle break-ins. Huh. I talked to Richard Hahn. He's one of the authors of the study, and here's how he put it.
5: You know, I think on balance, the National Guard's deployment is not a failure. You know, I think there is success in what they've done. But I guess the point that we try to make is, you know, compared to what?
6: Basically, he said you could get the same outcomes or possibly much better outcomes for much cheaper with simply more thoughtful policing.
0: Yeah. Can you just remind us what has been the actual cost of deploying the National Guard to D.C.?
6: Yeah, it costs about $600 a day per Guard member deployed here. That's according to an estimate released last year by the nonpartisan Congressional Budget Office. So if you multiply that by the 2,800 or so Guard members we have here right now, it costs a little more than $1.5 million a day.
0: A day.
6: Yes. I should say I reached out to the White House about this report. Spokesperson Abigail Jackson told me it should, quote, not be taken seriously, saying that the task force and the National Guard presence here have, quote, driven down crime, beautified the city, and improved quality of life for countless individuals without providing evidence of that.
0: Okay, can you just paint a picture for us? For people who are not in D.C. and who cannot see this on their own, give us a sense of what it has been like with the Guard all around. Like, what are they doing?
6: Yeah, Elsa, I mean, I see troops on the streets multiple times a day at this point. They're in my neighborhood. They're sometimes on my street. Many of them are armed. You know, the Guard have no arresting power. That's against the law, but they can detain people. Mm-hmm. They are largely carrying out what are called high visibility patrols to make their presence known. That's likely why we've seen this decrease in these opportunistic crimes like breaking into someone's car. But again, it's at a high cost to taxpayers.
0: Right. And this report is coming out just weeks after federal officials announced a so-called summer surge of law enforcement in D.C. We've got the country's 250th birthday celebrations coming up, and we're expecting about, what, double the number of Guard troops this summer? That's right.
6: Yeah, that summer surge is going to bring the number of National Guard troops here to 5,000 in the coming days. That also means a doubling of the cost. So it'll be around $3 million a day to have them here this summer.
0: Wow.
6: And, you know, also zooming out a bit, I've been covering Trump's controversial deployments of the National Guard for months now. And something constitutional scholars have told me they're concerned about is the danger of normalizing uniformed troops on the streets in non-emergency situations. Mm-hmm. And it seems like that is happening here in D.C. You know, there's certainly a sentiment that people don't want the Guard here. There's signs all over the city telling them to go home and things like that. But generally, it's become so normal to see them that no one really reacts anymore.
0: That is NPR's Kat Lonsdorf. Thank you, Kat.
6: Thanks so much.

0: You're listening to All Things Considered from NPR News. Former reality TV star Spencer Pratt has made a splash on the national political scene as he's run for mayor of Los Angeles, but he is far from the only reality TV star following in President Trump's footsteps and taking a swing at elected office. As NPR's Sage Miller reports, reality TV can be good training for the political arena.
1: Luke Gulbranson had just gotten off the phone with his parents, was sipping his morning coffee, reciting his daily prayers, and listening to President Trump speak when he made the decision to run for Congress.
2: We're in the situation we're in now, where our rural healthcare facilities were worried about their doors closing, right? The cost of gas is up, fertilizer's up, everyday goods are up, affordability is a problem.
1: Running as a Democrat to unseat Northern Minnesota Republican Congressman Pete Starbar, Gulbranson is a political newcomer, but he is no stranger to the public eye. Millions of people watched him on three seasons of Bravo's reality television show, Summer House.
2: Reality television, that's something that found me. I didn't find it. I wasn't out there trying to be on reality television.
1: Gulbranson is one of three former reality TV stars trying to break into the political scene this election cycle. Farrah Abrams of MTV's Teen Mom announced she is running for Austin City Council, though she hasn't officially filed. And perhaps the most well-known is Spencer Pratt, the villain from the early 2000s MTV show The Hills, who is vying for LA mayor. Pratt didn't respond to NPR's interview requests, but he told Joe Rogan in April that he never wanted to be a politician. That changed when his house burned down in an LA wildfire.
3: I see that nobody is stepping up to run against the mayor who's responsible for this disaster and so many other disasters.
1: Pratt wrote online that attack ads and comments don't faze him. That's because his dirty laundry has been aired for decades. Gulbranson also caught some heat during his time on TV. He was portrayed as the small-town, dreamy, Midwestern man who sometimes played with the emotions of his female castmates. Gulbranson says his experience on Summer House prepared him for politics.
2: It helps me in having thick skin because I've noticed that politics is actually worse than reality television. and it's a darn shame.
1: David Bressenham is a reality TV executive producer and teaches at Stanford University. He believes stars' time on TV teaches them skills traditional politicians struggle with.
4: You need to be able to interact well with cameras. You need to be able to speak in sound bites, and you need to be able to present your ideas as succinctly as possible. If you've had success in reality TV, you're probably pretty good at those.
1: Plus, he says Gulbranson and Pratt are already known to many voters in a way that resonates.
4: If you watch the shows, these people have been in your living rooms. You've spent a lot of time. Maybe you've been online talking about them. Even if you don't like them, they're familiar to you.
1: For Luke Gulbranson now on the campaign trail, he is leaning on his relatable upbringing rather than the parasocial relationship created on television. Gulbranson moved back to his Minnesota hometown, where he manages his maple syrup business. After growing up on welfare, he hasn't seen much change in what families can afford.
2: In reality television, it affects me. It affects the way I'm perceived on how I'm edited and produced and stuff. Congress, it affects the lives of other people, right? Like, you can watch a TV show and you might care about it, but it's not like affecting your healthcare, right? It's not affecting the cost of goods every time you're putting gas in the car.
1: Those are problems he wants to fix if he makes it to Washington. Sage Miller, NPR News.
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0: It's All Things Considered from NPR News. I'm Scott Detrow.
1: And I'm Ilsa Chang. Aliens.gov. That is a new White House website, which asserts in glowing green letters, quote, "They walk among us. There's a field of stars in the background, X-Files references, the word declassified, and the claim that President Trump is finally unveiling a, quote, closely guarded government secret." But this website is not actually about intelligent life in outer space or UFOs. To tell us what it is about, we're joined now by NPR's Huo Jingnan. Hi, Jingnan.
2: Hello.
1: Okay, so what is aliens.gov exactly?
2: It is about mass deportation of undocumented immigrants. Yeah, as you said, you see the website start with this language about aliens. It says things like they have been living in your neighborhoods and have attended the same classes as our children, but they do not belong here. And it says that politicians are covering it up and President Trump was the one to tell the truth. It's all a little ambiguous, but then you see it all become clear at the end of the page, right? The White House says, these aren't little green men. These are, quote, illegals, end quote, deport them all. The White House did not respond to questions about why it created this website.
1: Okay, these aren't little green men, to use the White House's words. But just so I'm clear here, does it seem like the White House is suggesting that immigrants are extraterrestrials?
2: It's a wordplay, right? In immigration law, non-citizens have been referred to as aliens since the 18th century. And California replaced the term a couple years ago in its legal code and called the language outdated and derogatory. And some say that it's not a funny joke and it is dehumanizing. One of them is Ernesto Estaneda, director of the Immigration Lab at American University.
3: For a few people, it may be another license to act violently against people that they may think are aliens, undocumented. They may be another incitement to hate crimes and to profiling people.
2: You know, a part of the website literally refers to aliens with the pronoun it. It says, if you witness an alien abduction, do not be alarmed. We will take care of it and return it safely to its place of origin.
1: Wow. Also, looking at this website, there's like this massive counter that claims that there have been more than 3 million, quote, alien encounters. What does that even mean?
2: It's unclear. Encounters with ICE and Customs and Border Protections may include everything from like arrests, detentions, to just not admitting an asylum seeker into the country. So I tried adding up all the encounter numbers from CPB and ICE, and I just can't get to 3 million. Mm-hmm. And interestingly, you also see this map on the website that tallies arrests, and somehow that total adds up to fewer people than ICE's own data, according to public records requests. So the White House says, you know, in a statement that the website pulls data directly from DHS arrest reports to communicate just how many illegal aliens are present in our country and highlight the Trump administration's efforts to remove them.
1: That is NPR's Huo Jingnan. Thank you so much, Jingnan.
2: Thank you.
0: The World Cup soccer tournament kicks off next week, just as hot summer weather arrives in many of the host cities. An NPR analysis finds more than a third of World Cup matches are at high risk for dangerously hot and humid weather. NPR's Rebecca Hersher reports.
4: This summer's World Cup is being hosted in 16 cities across the U.S., Mexico, and Canada. And from the beginning, the weather in those cities has raised questions. Here's FIFA president Gianni Infantino addressing a question about hot weather at a press conference right after the host cities were announced.
5: We have, of course, to take into account the weather conditions, the stadiums, those who have a roof, those who are closed.
4: Every game would be scheduled so that the weather was as good as possible, he went on to say. But an NPR analysis finds that dozens of this year's World Cup matches are scheduled for times and places that are very likely to see dangerously hot, humid weather. The risk is particularly high because of climate change. For each of the 104 matches, NPR analyzed two decades of temperature and humidity data for that host city on that date to estimate how hot and humid the weather would likely be this year. We checked those so-called wet bulb temperatures against heat hazard guidelines from the Occupational Safety and Health Administration and American College of Sports Medicine. We found that 67 of the 104 games are being held at locations and times that come with potential danger for heat illnesses, and 39 of those are at high risk.
6: Obviously, if you schedule these matches in the mid-afternoon at some of these hottest locations, then that's your recipe for disasters.
4: Donald Mullen studies heat risk at Queen's University Belfast. He says afternoon games in Miami, Kansas City, Philadelphia, and New Jersey are particularly dangerous because the stadiums do not have roofs or air conditioning. NPR found that the World Cup final is one of those very high-risk matches. It's scheduled to be held in New Jersey at 3 p.m. on July 19th, when temperatures routinely reach the mid-80s with high humidity. FIFA did not respond to questions about why the match was scheduled for that location and time of day. Mullen warns hot weather can be extremely dangerous.
6: Basically, players can overheat, and match officials as well, the referees, they can also overheat and they can collapse. And this has happened to people.
4: Including at past professional soccer matches held in World Cup host cities. In June 2024, teams from Peru and Canada played on a hot, humid day in Kansas City. Early in the match, commentators from the soccer channel TUDN were shocked to see someone lying on the sideline.
7: Golpe de calor.
8: Bombitos, sí, señor.
4: Referee Humberto Panjoj had collapsed due to heat illness. It was 90 degrees, an announcer noted with concern. Panjoj was brought out on a stretcher and recovered at a hospital. Another stadium nearby is now scheduled to host a World Cup match exactly 2 years later. FIFA says extra water breaks will help protect players and referees. But the heat risks extend to spectators and workers at the World Cup, says Jennifer Vanas, a heat researcher at Arizona State University.
9: For a lot of mass gatherings, it's a big concern when you're surrounded by people in a hot place.
4: Vanas says if you're feeling ill, it can be hard to get help in a big crowd in an unfamiliar place. In 2023, in Brazil, a fan died of heat illness at a Taylor Swift concert during hot weather. In 2024, more than 1,300 people died during the Hajj, when that pilgrimage coincided with summer weather in Saudi Arabia. FIFA says it's addressing heat concerns by providing misters and cooling stations at some stadiums. But FIFA did not respond to NPR's questions about which matches and which stadiums would have these extra precautions and whether workers would also be able to cool off. Rebecca Hersher, NPR News.
0: NPR's Rahul Mukherjee was the data reporter for this story. You can see the full list of high-risk World Cup games at our website, npr.org.

0: From NPR News, this is All Things Considered. I'm Elsa Chang in Culver City, California.
1: And I'm Scott Detrow in Washington. This month will mark 2 years since the beginning of the end of a presidency, when the calls for then-President Joe Biden to end his campaign for a second term reached a fever pitch.
2: Dealing with everything we have to do with, look, if we finally beat Medicare.
1: This month also marks the first time we are hearing about that period from the person closest to the former president, his wife, Jill Biden. She sat down with me to discuss her new memoir, View from the East Wing.
3: You are walking off stage with President Biden after that debate.
4: Yeah.
3: And he turns to you and he says, I really effed up, didn't I? And you said, yes, you did.
4: Yes, you did. Yeah.
1: At the time, the former First Lady didn't think it was the beginning of the end. Jill Biden told me she never questioned her husband's fitness for office before or after that debate performance. But as the weeks went on that summer, it became clearer to the Bidens that most Democrats disagreed. Biden dropped out of the race and quickly endorsed his vice president, Kamala Harris.
3: When he did make that announcement, you write in a lot of detail about that day, and you write about the phone call that he had with Vice President Harris that morning.
4: Mm-hmm.
3: And you say that when she was talking to him about when and how he would endorse her, you had to leave the room.
4: I was overwhelmed. I mean, it was, you know, just all of it, the swirl of it all. You know, how was he going to do it? When was he going to do it? What were the steps? What was the process? It was overwhelming. And Scott, you have to remember, you know, he's my husband.
3: Yeah.
4: I love him. And to watch what he was going through and to think, I mean, he's been in public service. We've both been in public service for 50 years.
3: Mm-hmm.
4: That's a long time. And at one point, it just got too much.
3: So it wasn't necessarily that you thought she was doing anything wrong. It was just the moment.
4: No, it was just I was overcome.
3: Yeah, yeah. You know, Vice President Harris wrote in her book that she felt like she could have had a better chance if she had more time to run.
4: Mm-hmm.
3: And I'm wondering what your response is to that thinking of, should President Biden made that decision earlier if he was going to make that decision? Could he have helped his vice president?
4: No, I'm not a political pundit. I don't know.
3: Yeah.
4: I don't know. And that's my answer.
3: When I cover the campaign, when I cover the White House, I was one of...
4: May I say, though, I did think she was going to win.
3: You did? So you were surprised?
4: Absolutely.
3: Yeah.
4: I mean, I campaigned all over the country for her.
3: Yeah.
4: And I saw the enthusiasm. I saw the excitement. And I went to bed that night, election night, thinking she was going to win. I was shocked when I got up in the morning and somebody called me and said, have you seen the news? So I truly believed she was going to win.
3: I know you say you're not a political figure, but you know a lot about politics. You know a lot more about politics.
4: Yeah. I've lived it.
3: But given that, have you thought... Do you have a sense of why you think America wanted to put President Trump back in the White House in that moment?
4: I have no idea.
3: Yeah. You know, knowing how it all played out, if you could tell yourself anything during that 2023-2024 period, is there anything you'd tell yourself?
4: You know, Scott, after what we went through, it was really hurtful. I think it was a dark period in our lives that people we considered to be friends or supporters said such hurtful things. And so to look back, it wasn't just me and Joe.
3: Yeah.
4: Look at our grandkids. You know, seeing them go through that and how hurt they were. I'd never want to go through that again.
3: There's a chapter in this book about a really intense week of your life. The week where you were shuttling back and forth between official duties as First Lady in France and Hunter's trial.
4: Mm-hmm.
3: Why was it so important to you to be in both places that week, to do this? I remember seeing the schedule and thinking, how can she do this? You're in France, you're back in Delaware, you're in France, you're in Delaware.
4: Yeah.
3: Why did you feel like you had to be both places?
4: Well, first and foremost, I'm Hunter's mother.
3: Yeah.
4: And of course, I was going to be there for him. But I also knew I was First Lady. And I was expected to carry out my duties as First Lady. And I did.
3: You wrote at the end of that chapter, in the end, working so hard to be impartial, we guaranteed that Hunter would meet the worst possible fate. Can you tell me more about how you thought about all of that?
4: Well, I think, you know, the process was just so unfair to Hunter. And in trying to be so impartial, Joe, you know, not interfering with the Justice Department. But then Trump got elected. He said there was going to be retribution. He said he wanted Hunter Biden in jail. And there just was no way.
3: He would have been sentenced before Trump came back into office. So can you tell me more about what specifically you were worried about what Hunter's fate could look like with a President Trump compared to a President Harris?
4: Oh, my gosh. Well, I don't really know, but I certainly don't think it would have been fair under Trump. And then when he heard Trump on the TV over and over and over saying, you know, Hunter Biden should be in jail, Hunter Biden, you know, that he was going to make sure that our son went to jail, it just was not fair. And we knew what was going to happen. So that is why Joe changed his mind.
3: He truly changed his mind.
4: He truly changed his mind.
3: You had about as close of a view of the role of First Lady as you could get, I think, before you got it. You're Second Lady for 8 years.
4: Yeah.
3: You were a Senate spouse for a long period of time. What?
4: Yes, a long time. We're not going to go into ages here.
3: But I guess what about that role was different than you thought it
4: would
3: be?
4: Oh, my God, it was so much different because I thought, oh, Second Lady is going to be just like First Lady, you know, maybe a little bit harder. But it is completely different. Your responsibilities are completely different. The expectations, the security, it was at a much higher level. I saw Michelle go through it and did such a beautiful job with such grace and poise. And to see her thrown into it and how beautifully she did. I mean, it was amazing.
3: What's your advice to President Trump's term limited? Either way, there's going to be a new person coming into that job in a couple of years. What's your advice, Democrat or Republican, man or woman? What's your advice to that next first lady or first gentleman about what to expect?
4: Do it your own way. I mean, be authentic to yourself. I think every first lady comes into office and has whatever she has determined she's wanted to work on. I had what I wanted to work on. Everyone does it differently. Barbara Bush did it differently than Laura Bush. Hillary Clinton did it differently than Michelle. I mean, Melania is doing it differently. It's her way. So each woman so far, spouses, have chosen their own path.
3: Former First Lady Jill Biden, her new book is The View from the East Wing. Thank you so much for talking to us.
4: Oh, you're welcome. Thank you for having me on.
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0: The World Cup kicks off next week, and fans everywhere are showing their support by wearing the jerseys of their national soccer teams. But in Colombia, the team's colors are getting soiled by politics. John Otis explains.
5: In its final warm-up before the World Cup, Colombia beat Costa Rica before a packed stadium here in Bogota. Jazzed about Colombia's first World Cup appearance in 8 years, many fans wore the team's yellow jersey. But the shirt is now enmeshed in political football. That's Colombia's far-right presidential candidate, Abelardo de la Estrella. A millionaire lawyer who admires President Trump, he often wears tailored suits. He even designed his own fashion collection that includes luxury watches and tennis shoes that sell for $1,300 a pair. But now, to take advantage of the good vibes surrounding the national side, De La Espreya and many of his supporters are dressing in the team jersey. The candidate wore it while giving a victory speech after winning the most votes in the first round presidential election on Sunday. However, his new look doesn't sit well with Ivan Cepeda. He's a left-wing senator who finished second on Sunday and will face De La Espreya in a runoff on June 21st.
6: De La Espreya ya acostumbra a robarse las cosas. Ahora se roba la camiseta de la Selección Colombia.
5: At a news conference Monday, Cepeda accused De La Espreya of, quote, stealing the national jersey.
6: ¿Cuándo acá la Selección Colombia es patrimonio de la campaña del señor De La Espreya? La selección nos pertenece a todas y todos.
5: Since when did the national team become the property of Dele Espreya's campaign? Cepeda said. The national team belongs to all of us. Supporters of Dele Espreya accuse Cepeda of sour grapes and of his own sartorial faux pas.
7: El estilo de cuello de esta camisa, míramelo bien. Se le llama estilo Mao, en homenaje a Mao Zedong.
5: A former communist, Cepeda wears collarless shirts that remind some of his online critics of the late Chinese dictator Mao Zedong.
8: Le gusta y le gusta más las de sus camaradas, es decir, la camuflada con la que le atentaron con tanta violencia a los colombianos.
5: Bogotá pues politician Nicolás Velasco claims Cepeda has links to drug trafficking rebels and prefers camouflage to the national jersey. Others have posted altered photos of Cepeda wearing pro-guerrilla t-shirts. It all mirrors a dust-up in Brazil 4 years ago. That's when far-right President Jair Bolsonaro turned Brazil's team jersey into a partisan symbol during his failed re-election bid before the 2022 World Cup.
9: Se va a cobrar este cobro, este tiro de esquina. Ya viene para buscar el doble cabezazo.
5: But in soccer-mad Colombia, this game plan could pay off. Although Colombia has scant chance of winning the World Cup, many pundits are predicting that the jersey-wearing Dele Espreya will win the presidency. For NPR News, I'm John Otis in Bogota, Colombia.
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0: This is All Things Considered from NPR News. I'm Elsa Chang.
1: And I'm Scott Detrow. Not long ago, the goal at many schools was to bring technology into classrooms. Now the pendulum has swung the other way. Dozens of states have already banned cell phones in school, and several are going further, getting all kinds of screens out of classrooms. But as NPR's Janaki Mehta reports, students with disabilities and learning differences feel left out of the conversation.
2: Ninth grader Soraya Martin loves playing water polo, doing her friend's nails, and recently she's found a love for writing.
3: It's my favorite subject. I'm a very creative writer. I love to just write stories for fun, but academically, school has always been a really big challenge for me.
2: Soraya goes to public school in Concord, about 30 miles northeast of San Francisco. When we sat down on her living room sofa, she told me she was diagnosed with dyslexia in first grade.
3: For me to sit down and read a book, I can't see the words straight. They jumble up in my head. I'll read a paragraph, and then I completely forget what I just read.
2: Soraya also has anxiety and ADHD, and it's been a journey for her to accept she isn't less intelligent than her peers. She just learns differently. And for that, she needs tools, like software on her computer that lets her dictate her writing.
3: I have speech-to-text. I have read-aloud tools, audiobooks.
2: She only got a phone in seventh grade, but it was a game changer because she could take pictures of notes on the board. That way, she could spend time in class actually listening. Soraya says until last year, she refused any assistive technology because, like any kid, it just sucked to feel different. But once she started using things like speech to text more freely,
3: I started getting really good grades and I had so much more to say, and it made me feel more confident in myself.
2: Disability advocates say it's those kinds of gains that technology in the classroom can allow for some students.
4: A completely screen-free environment feels like it's throwing the baby out with the bathwater.
2: That's Soraya's mom, Heather Martin, who Soraya calls her biggest advocate.
4: It's not looking at screen-free versus accessibility-free. And for some kids, the screen is their accessibility tool.
2: So far, Soraya School isn't going screen-free, but this was the first year it banned cell phones. Teachers and students are still adjusting, but at times it's been stressful for Soraya, like when she's had to ask for permission to get her phone unlocked to take notes. And Heather worries this could be a slippery slope toward no screens. She says that debate has heated up for parents in her community.
4: And never once in the conversation has there been a discussion, except for me bringing it up, about kids with disabilities.
2: Heather shares the concerns around screens being a distraction, but she wants parents and policymakers to realize not every screen is the same for every child. Los Angeles Unified, the nation's second largest school district, is the first major district to require screen time limits. In states like Iowa, Utah, and Alabama already have laws on the books limiting screens. And some of them do have carve-outs for kids with disabilities. But advocates have concerns about how thoughtfully assistive technology is being considered.
5: We see how quickly things are moving in terms of removing screens from classrooms.
2: That's Kate Bartline of the National Center for Learning Disabilities. She says the jury is still out on what kind of screen use is good or bad, and that nuance is often missing in the national debate.
5: Good instruction is good instruction. So having an educator who's able to provide good instruction, whether that be through screens or not, can support learners of all different types.
2: Bartline saw this with her own

0: This is the same kind of drastic change Heather Martin says she's seen in Soraya since she started using assistive tools. For the first time in her life, Soraya has straight A's. But more importantly, says Heather, her daughter can truly express herself now. Soraya pulls up an essay she's working on at school that's about a very relevant subject.
1: Can my mom just read it?
2: Sure.
1: Just read the introduction, this part.
3: Okay. School is supposed to be a place where everyone has a fair chance to learn. My main question for my research is why school expectations do not match how students with dyslexia actually need to be taught.
0: Both parents hope that as legislators and school leaders shape screen time policies, they remember the kinds of possibilities screens hold for kids like theirs. Janaki Mehta, NPR News.
4: Support for All Tech Considered comes from DuckDuckGo, who believes AI should be optional and private. 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
5: Tennis is in the air. Serena Williams is coming out of retirement, and the French Open is still rolling on. So maybe you're paying a little more attention to the sport and its unique scoring system. For NPR's Word of the Week, our series about where words come from, Ayana Archie is talking about tennis and its love.
6: The ball strikes the net or goes out of bounds, and the chair umpire makes their call.
7: 15 long.
6: Love. That must be good, right? But in tennis, it's just the opposite. A zero. No points. No one knows for sure why that is, but it's been the standard since tennis started in the 18th century. Here's Stephen Flink, a veteran tennis journalist.
8: It's never been fully resolved, to tell you the truth, but I think what's important about it is how well that word, that system held up.
6: There are a few theories, though.
8: I guess the prevailing view is it came from the French word l'œuf, L'OEUF, meaning like a goose egg, a zero.
6: Jesse Scheidlauer writes dictionaries, and the explanation he prefers comes from the British expression for the love of the game. This is what he had to say.
9: Whether you win or lose, it doesn't matter. You're doing it for love.
6: That may have been the case in the early years when people played mainly for leisure, but that probably won't work for a player in the final round of the French Open.
8: The way the game is played and the type of shots that are hit and the athleticism of the players, it doesn't resemble the original game.
6: Before love, other terms were used, like nil or nothing. Now, bagel is the hot new slang term. Well, relatively speaking, it's been around since the 70s.
9: And if you have something that's recent, there's more likelihood that you can say, well, let's point to these possibilities.
6: But bagel will probably need more time in the oven, because change doesn't come easily to tennis.
8: In tennis, maybe perhaps more than any other sport with the possible exception of golf, it's a traditionalist sport. There's incredible respect, inherent respect for the way the sport was shaped, how it was started, and what it's become.
6: Plus, love is just fun to say.
8: People kind of like it. It's different. Why say zero when you can say love?
6: So more than likely, love will prevail. Ayana Archie, NPR News.

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1: Senators try to use an immigration spending bill that President Trump wants to block spending Trump also wanted. 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

0: It's All Things Considered from NPR News. I'm Scott Detrow.
1: And I'm Elsa Chang. Right now, not that many Americans spend money on AI services.
0: That's likely going to change over the next few years.
2: The AI platforms have the potential to create a completely different economic model by having the incentive being, is this useful for you?
1: More after this newscast.

0: From NPR News, this is All Things Considered. I'm Elsa Chang in Culver City, California.
1: And I'm Scott Detrow in Washington. This week, like so many others, has been characterized by a back and forth between Iran, the United States, and Israel. There's the fragile ceasefire, the bursts of fighting, and the ongoing efforts to get a final deal. That as Israel wages a war in Lebanon that is likely to interfere with any type of final agreement to end the war between the U.S., Israel, and Iran. What has been new this week is a widening gulf between President Trump and Israeli Prime Minister Benjamin Netanyahu. Those frustrations burst into public view this week amidst reports of a fiery phone call between the two men. So what is the future of the U.S.-Israel relationship, and how does the past influence where things go? Those are the questions I put to NPR's national security correspondent Greg Myrie and White House correspondent Franco Ordonez on NPR's national security podcast, Sources and Methods. We are at this point where Trump is frustrated with Netanyahu. Trump has done so much for Netanyahu that Netanyahu has pushed the U.S. government to do for a very long time, among them moving the U.S. embassy in Israel to Jerusalem, inviting him repeatedly to D.C., lobbying other officials in Israel to pardon him, you know, entering into a war with him. Has Trump gotten anything in return from all of that?
2: Yeah, I mean, look, support for Israel is very big in American politics. It's particularly big in the GOP, among the Republican Party. And it's even bigger among white Christian evangelicals. And this is a massive or a very big part of Trump's base. So clearly, this is a very important, you know, constituency that Trump is speaking to. He's always speaking to his base. He always puts them first in most political decisions. But I will say some of those dynamics are changing, particularly among young voters and more populist voters who are, you know, growing weary of all this foreign intervention. Yeah. And you're starting to see that. So
1: Tucker Carlson wing of
2: the Tucker Carlson, the Marjorie Taylor Greene wing. But, you know, kind of a broader swath of Americans, too. I mean, I was actually talking with Aaron David Miller, who served, advised presidents in both Democratic and Republican administrations. This is how he kind of described it to me.
3: And you have an American public that no longer sees Israel as David. Israel is now Goliath.
1: Greg, what's the best way to think about how the relationship between the U.S. and Israel has changed?
4: Yeah, so it's been a close relationship on many levels, particularly the military level. But it does have these real moments of tension that we've seen this week. This is by no means unprecedented. I'm thinking back in the early 1990s when Jim Baker was Secretary of State, very frustrated with the Israelis. He was testifying before Congress. And he really just sort of snapped and he said,
5: if that's going to be the approach and that's going to be the attitude, there won't be any dialogue and there won't be any peace.
4: When the Israelis are ready for peace, they can call me at this number. And then he read out the White House number.
5: 202-456-1414. When you're serious about peace, call us.
4: We've seen Netanyahu frustrate almost every president, certainly the Democratic presidents, with his resistance or outright refusal to engage in negotiations or serious negotiations with the Palestinians.
1: And I know you interviewed former Israeli Prime Minister Ehud Barak. What did he have to say about the current wars?
4: Yeah. So, you know, I wanted to talk to him because he was the prime minister in 2000 who pulled Israel out of South Lebanon after an 18-year occupation. And he said that, you know, he had been thinking about this for 15 years since the mid-1980s.
6: You know, I sometimes ask, why did you pull out the soldier from the security zone in 2000? I said the right question is not why I did it in 2000, why it was not done 15 years earlier. Because for me, it was a stretched tragedy that has no explanation in a rational way.
4: It was interesting because Israel and Hezbollah have fought repeatedly since then. He took a lot of criticism for that. There were supporters, a lot of Israelis who thought it was time to get out of Lebanon, and others who said that's only going to encourage Hezbollah and that they will continue to fight. And that indeed has been the case. But he said it was still the right thing to do now. He said he would even support some limited actions in Lebanon now because Israel needs to protect its communities in the north. But it shouldn't be a long-term thing. He thinks there are opportunities to work with the Lebanese government and others in the region to curb Hezbollah, and that that's the way it should be approached, that Israel is never going to completely eradicate Hezbollah.
1: Franco, when it comes to shifting public opinion on Israeli policy and how much that's really started to reshape American politics, the ultimate leverage that President Trump has over Prime Minister Netanyahu is, as we were talking before, American military aid to Israel. That has always been such a political live wire when other presidents have hinted at possibly restricting it or pausing it. President Biden, you know, never ultimately did that, but certainly got a lot of criticism when it would come up as a proposal. What is stopping Trump from potentially at some point, if he can't get Israel on the same page about Iran, from making that same threat?
2: The Republican Party still largely supports Israel in many of these different ways. We talked about the white evangelical Christians. And I think it would be a pretty big break for Trump to kind of pull that away and to pull that support or even threaten that kind of support.
1: To that end, Greg, does Israel need U.S. support to continue its military actions in Lebanon or Iran?
4: Oh, absolutely. Particularly if it were to be in Iran, Israel depends on U.S. defensive systems to shoot down missiles, perhaps even drones. So that piece of it is very critical. Israel could still conduct its operations in Lebanon to some extent the way it has in Gaza, at least in the short term. But Scott, if Israel is bombing Lebanon, they're doing it with American-made planes like F-16s and F-35s. They're using American weapons that have been provided by the American taxpayer. So certainly in the longer term, to keep up any sustained operations, Israel is heavily dependent on U.S. weapons and military assistance.
1: That was NPR National Security Correspondent Greg Myrie and White House Correspondent Franco Ordonez. We were talking on NPR's weekly National Security Podcast, Sources and Methods. 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

0: You're listening to All Things Considered from NPR News. As Ebola continues to spread in the Democratic Republic of Congo, so do the rumors about it. Some question whether Ebola is even real. Others question whether aid workers are there to help them or to exploit them. As NPR's Gabriella Emmanuel reports, distrust and bad information are complicating efforts to contain the virus.
1: Less than a week after the Ebola outbreak was declared a public health emergency, dozens of people attacked and burned an Ebola treatment center in the eastern part of the country. Amani Serabungo Bienfe is from the region, and he's an aid worker. He watched as the international community reacted with surprise, shock, concern. But the local reaction in his native DRC was very different.
2: They were not surprised. They were not surprised since some of them, they think Ebola is not real. Some of them were happy to see that it was burned.
1: They were happy to see it was burned. He says this is the result of conspiracy theories he's seen spreading rapidly on social media.
2: They consider everyone that came in the Ebola response is coming for money. So for them, it's a business.
1: The thinking is that aid groups brought the virus or just concocted a story about the virus to get donations flowing and pad their own pockets. The fact that early symptoms of Ebola can be similar to malaria and typhoid has further perpetuated questions about whether Ebola is real. Bienfe says all this has hindered containment efforts, as some locals refuse to take the precautions necessary to prevent the virus from spreading further. Jean Kaseya is a Congolese doctor and head of the African Union's Center for Disease Control and Prevention. He says it's only a minority of people who have fallen prey to the notion that Ebola is fake.
3: The majority knows that the disease is there.
1: But even for that majority, he says there's confusion. Kaseya has just returned from a trip to the heart of the outbreak.
4: This visit opened my eyes on the mistrust that exists currently between African people and Western countries.
1: He says he kept getting questions about why there's no treatment or vaccine available for the particular strain of Ebola circulating currently.
4: They believe that medicines and vaccines exist, but we don't want to give them.
1: Kaseya says people told him they believe those resources are being hoarded by wealthier nations as locals are left to die. In past Ebola outbreaks, similar poor information and mistrust took hold. And as before, Kaseya says health authorities and international organizations are scrambling to get out the right information and build up trust. They're training local leaders and giving them motorbikes to travel throughout the region talking to community members. He says there are also radio programs, WhatsApp groups, and church meetings aimed at giving them the facts about the outbreak. Bienfe says his community needs these efforts.
2: The community must be transformed into an active participant in the response.
1: He's hoping this happens quickly because he says as people get tangled up in falsehoods, the virus is busy spreading. Gabriella Emmanuel, NPR News.

0: It's All Things Considered from NPR News. I'm Scott Detrow.
1: And I'm Elsa Chang. Thousands of Albanians have taken to the streets this week. They're protesting a planned luxury resort that's connected to President Trump's daughter Ivanka and son-in-law Jared Kushner. The project would be built near one of the Adriatic's most sensitive wetlands. It's a place that's home to endangered birds, Mediterranean monk seals, and other wildlife. The Albanian government says the resort will bring jobs and investment. But as Megan Williams reports, protesters say the deal has been pushed forward with little transparency.
2: The protests began at the edge of wild dunes near Shvernek on Albania's beach-lined Adriatic coast. Giant rolls of barbed wire cut off access to the dunes, with police and private guards standing behind. Local people, many of them older villagers, like Stavri Bali, angrily insisted the barrier be removed. For local residents, the battle over the Narta wetland is as much about protecting their land as it is about conservation, with many claiming the government has allowed developers to seize property that rightfully belongs to them. But Narta is also one of the richest natural areas in the Mediterranean and a stopover for some 200 bird species, from Dalmatian pelicans to flamingos. By midweek, pink flamingos had become the symbol of wider anger, with plastic ones bobbing above the heads of protesters in the capital, Tirana. Marchers also held signs that read, "Ivanka, keep your hands away from Narta." The planned luxury resort on a former military island and a pristine stretch of coastline is linked to Jared Kushner, President Trump's son-in-law and special envoy. A spokesperson says the site is being developed by Cezanne Real Estate Development LLC, not by Kushner's affinity partners, and that investors are involved in their personal capacity. Ivanka Trump herself recently praised the proposed construction site during an appearance on the David Senra podcast.
3: I'm working on an incredible project with my husband in the Mediterranean. It's massive in scale.
2: The project is worth an estimated $1.6 billion. Environmentalists say there's been no public consultation or documentation of permits. Ecologist Yoni Vorpsi, with PPNEA BirdLife Albania, says the scale would overwhelm the protected area.
4: In this stretch of land of wildlife habitat, plan to build a new city. So we won't have any more the protected area.
2: Developers say they will move ahead responsibly. And Prime Minister Edi Rama is defending the project. On Wednesday, insisting as long as he's in power, it will go ahead. Near the wetlands, bulldozers are already cutting tracks through the sand. But opponents say this resort is not a done deal. Albania's anti-corruption prosecutors are now looking into legal changes involving protected areas. In Albania, protesters say they'll keep pushing too. For NPR News, I'm Megan Williams.
0: Most people who use AI chatbots in their personal lives use a free version, but a tiny slice of American households pay for premium subscriptions. NPR's Stephen Bisaha went to find out who is subscribing and whether the future of chatbots will require you to pay up.
5: If you do pay for an AI platform, what do you get? Well, one option is making a custom Spanish tutor.
6: Voy a contarte sobre mi día aquí en Puerto Vallarta.
5: That voice is Jim Arnold, a human. He's one of just 3% of American households who pays for AI, according to data collected by the Bank of America Institute from its customers.
7: Suena como un día bastante relajado.
5: And the second voice is Francisco, a ChatGPT chatbot speaking through Arnold's laptop. Arnold's considering moving from LA to Mexico, and for $20 a month, his ChatGPT Plus subscription lets him customize Francisco to better teach him Spanish. And it's paying off. At least that's what his chatbot Francisco says.
7: Jin is doing really well with his Spanish lessons. He's consistent and puts in daily effort, so his fluency is improving.
5: More than half of Americans use AI to research whatever they're curious about, according to a Quinnipiac poll. OpenAI owns ChatGPT, and its free version limits how many questions you could ask each day of its smarter model. subscribers get to ask more questions more often, like Jim Arnold's questions about a move to Mexico.
8: Helping me sort out my feelings about moving from one country to another.
5: He also asks about his health and workouts.
8: And retirement strategy type stuff.
5: OpenAI is trying to get more subscribers for personal use, but the company's head of ChatGPT, Nick Turley, expects most people to keep using ChatGPT for free.
9: I think we have 50 million plus subscribers by now, but those will always be the minority of people.
5: Turley says that's because the company wants to keep this tech accessible. But running AI takes expensive computing power, so Turley says a paywall is necessary.
9: In fact, the birth of our subscription was because we couldn't keep the site up for everyone. Now, it's been a really nice side effect that that also generates revenue and then builds an amazing business.
5: But while ChatGPT might stay free, Turley is not promising that for ChatGPT's successor, likely an agentic AI. That's a type of AI that can do things like your shopping or vacation planning.
9: And those capabilities might be so advanced that it requires us to charge for them. And therefore, if we do our job right, many people are going to want to pay and subscribe.
5: Of course, AI companies have an alternative, advertisements. That's how many of the biggest websites have kept their services free for years, like Facebook. And OpenAI is already experimenting with ads. I asked Jeff Hancock about this. He's the head of Stanford University's Tech and Impact Policy Center. He says there is one big reason to avoid an ad model.
10: People hate it.
5: For a company to make money off ads, they need to keep users scrolling. That causes some concerns about mental health and attention spans.
10: But I think it's much more that people just don't like the way that social media fits into our lives now.
5: Reason two, AI is just a different kind of tech. It's supposed to work in the background, so you spend less time looking at your screen.
10: The AI platforms have the potential to create a completely different economic model by having the incentive being, is this useful for you?
5: That will be what really determines the future of AI subscriptions. Is it useful enough to pay for? As for if Jim Arnold should keep subscribing, he asked AI.
8: And of course, your ChatGPT's answer was that I should keep what I'm doing for sure.
5: But Arnold is considering downgrading to a cheaper subscription. Maybe use those savings to order an extra glass of wine in Mexico City using the Spanish he's learning from ChatGPT.
6: Muchas gracias, Francisco.
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0: It's Morning Edition from NPR News. I'm Steve Inskeep.
1: And I'm Leila Faldin. Israel and Lebanon agreed to renew a ceasefire that never really took hold.
0: Yeah, their diplomats worked out new terms while meeting in Washington. President Trump also spoke the other day with Israeli leader Benjamin Netanyahu and has said that he called Netanyahu crazy for his plan to expand attacks in Lebanon. In a moment, we'll ask how Israel's interests may differ from those of the United States. We begin with facts on the ground.
1: We're joined by NPR's Greg Myrie in Tel Aviv. Hi, Greg.
2: Hi, Leila.
1: So what exactly have Israel and Lebanon agreed to this time?
2: Yeah, the Israeli and Lebanese government delegations met at the State Department and agreed to try again on a ceasefire after the last one just collapsed. Now, this is significant if it works, but lots of reasons to be skeptical, and we're already seeing some evidence of that. Obviously, it would be good for Israel and Lebanon, and it would also remove a key obstacle to a possible agreement in the Iran war. Iran is the big backer of the militant group Hezbollah, and it said it would stop the indirect negotiations with the U.S. if Israel keeps waging this military operation in Lebanon. It says there must be ceasefires in both countries. So this agreement holds some promise, but with lots of caveats.
1: What are the caveats?
2: Yeah, the Israeli and Lebanese governments reached this agreement. Hezbollah was not part of the talks. Hezbollah is supposed to halt attacks, and its forces are supposed to leave southern Lebanon under the deal. Now, Israel's defense minister, Israel Katz, has already said that for now, Israel will remain on Lebanese territory and continue its operational activity on the ground. Also, the Lebanese media is reporting new Israeli attacks today. And a Hezbollah official speaking to NPR on condition of anonymity, because he's not authorized to speak publicly, said the group has informed Lebanon's president that it won't agree to the ceasefire unless Israeli forces leave southern Lebanon.
1: Yeah, and the last ceasefire really never took hold. The south has been hit hard with dozens of villages flattened, so many dead. So we'll have to see how this plays out on the ground. Right now, has the focus shifted to diplomacy compared to just a few days ago?
2: Yeah, it has, at least for the moment. I mean, at the beginning of the week, the Israeli military operation was expanding rapidly. Netanyahu also said he'd ordered the Air Force to bomb Hezbollah strongholds in the capital, Beirut. And this is when Iran stepped in and said it would stop negotiations with the U.S. And Trump really seems to want a deal with Iran. So this grabbed his attention, and he then got on the phone and had a heated call with Netanyahu. Trump reportedly used an expletive and called Netanyahu crazy. Trump was asked about this yesterday in the New York Post Pod Force One podcast with Miranda Devine.
3: I did. I wouldn't say angry. I was a little bit perturbed at his constantly fighting with Lebanon. You know, at some point I said, maybe we got to stop this. We got to stop it.
2: So for his part, Netanyahu told CNBC that he and Trump have differences, but, quote, we can disagree in the morning, and by the afternoon we have common action.
1: And what's going on with the ceasefire in Iran? It seems increasingly shaky.
2: Yeah, Iran unleashed a large salvo yesterday, and the main target was Kuwait, including the country's airport. Video shows a drone slamming into the main passenger terminal, part of a wider attack that killed one person and injured more than 60. Kuwait says Iran fired more than a dozen missiles and more than a dozen drones. Now, the U.S. has hit a number of Iranian targets over the past week, but yesterday was one of the most intense exchanges of fire since that ceasefire took effect almost 2 months ago.
1: That was NPR's Greg Myrie. Thank you, Greg.
2: Sure thing, Leila.
0: Now let's get one view from Israel from Danny Citrinowitz. He served as head of the Iran branch of Israel's military intelligence and is now a senior researcher at the Institute for National Security Studies in Tel Aviv. Welcome to the program.
4: Thank you very much for inviting me.
0: Stating the obvious, the U.S. and Israel started the war together. Now that President Trump wants to end it, are U.S. and Israeli interests exactly the same?
4: Oh, definitely not. I think that President Trump has an interest to reach an agreement with Iran, and Israel has an interest not to reach an agreement with Iran, because for Israel, any agreement with Iran is a bad agreement because it strengthens the same regime that Israel seeks to topple. The problem is that President Trump sees Israel activity in Lebanon as a spoiler that can prevent him from reaching that agreement, and this is why we saw this heated debate in the discussion between them.
0: I want to underline a thing that you said when you said that, that Israel sees any agreement as a bad agreement. The Israeli point of view, I suppose, is this must be a forever war with Iran until the government in Iran fundamentally changes. Is that it?
4: Exactly. I think that for Israel, it's not only about nuclear or missile. For I think from especially when Netanyahu came to the office and became the prime minister of Israel, he seeks to topple this regime. This is why I was very against the JCPOA, not because it restrained the Iranian nuclear program, because it strengthened the regime that he wanted to topple. So I think in that regard, he's against any agreement. The problem that Netanyahu has, that he cannot bypass Trump. So if President Trump will decide to reach an agreement, Netanyahu's ability to change this reality is very limited.
0: Well, let's be real about this. Of course, if this is the way that Netanyahu sees his country's interests, he's going to pursue them. There was a ceasefire in Lebanon, and it did not hold at all, partly because the Israelis expanded their attacks and made plans to expand them further. Now there is a second ceasefire in Lebanon. Can we expect Israel, in fact, to push to end that as quickly as possible because they just don't believe in it?
4: Well, I truly hope that we'll change the policy in Israel regarding Lebanon, because we have to remember one thing. We cannot dismantle Hezbollah militarily. I think that the best way is to work with the Lebanese government, as administration in Washington wants, to strengthen them, because we have the same goal of weakening Hezbollah. But we have to assume that we cannot dismantle Hezbollah, not today and not the foreseeable future, using only force. Mm-hmm. So I think in that regard, we have to change the policy. We have to work. We have to understand that the policy is equally important as using kinetics. And I think if we'll change this notion and working with the people in Lebanon, with the President Aoun, with the Prime Minister Salam, I think that will be important for the Israeli security, but also for the Lebanese one.
0: So Israelis do not believe in peace with Iran really ever, but you are saying that you believe there is room for some diplomacy in Lebanon specifically.
4: Definitely. Israel need to capitalize on that. No, we have one of the major shifts that we had in Lebanon last year was a government that really wants to undermine Hezbollah activity and wants to go to work with Israel. So I think we have to capitalize on that. Every kinetic that we are using to weaken Hezbollah is also weakening the same position of the Lebanese government. So we have to find a sweet spot when we are maybe using kinetics to undermine Hezbollah activity, but the same working with the Lebanese government to strengthen it, knowing and understanding that would be the best route forward in order to strengthen Lebanon, to weaken Hezbollah, and to strengthen Israel's security.
0: Here in the United States, of course, we've heard about political pressure on President Trump. His approval rating is down. People don't like high gas prices, which are related to the war. Midterm elections are coming up. And maybe that's part of the reason that he would feel pressure to end the war as quickly as possible. Does Prime Minister Netanyahu face his own political pressures at home?
4: Well, less in terms of Iran. I think that his pressure is actually making sure that there won't be any agreement between the U.S. and Iran. Of course, he cannot force it, but I'm sure that they're working behind the scene to pressure President Trump not to reach an agreement. But it's less than President Trump. At the end of the day, this war is highly dominated by Trump itself. So I think we have to remember, this is one thing that we really have to remember. At the end of the day, what Trump, President Trump will decide, Prime Minister will have, Netanyahu will have to implement.
0: Danny Citrinowicz, with a view from Israel. He's at the Institute for National Security Studies in Tel Aviv. Thanks for your insights.
4: Thank you very much.
1: On Capitol Hill this week, Secretary of State Marco Rubio has defended cutbacks at the State Department, President Trump's sleeping habits, and radical changes in the U.S. refugee program, which used to have bipartisan support. NPR's Michelle Kellerman takes a closer look.
5: For decades, the U.S. had a program to resettle the world's most vulnerable refugees, vetted and screened for months or years before they could arrive. But the Trump administration put a stop to that and created a new program just for Afrikaners, white South Africans. Secretary of State Marco Rubio explained it this way at a House hearing this week.
6: We have gauged that there is real interest from a unique subset of people in South Africa who would be interested to coming in the United States and who we assess have a high likelihood of rapid assimilation and success in our society, and hence this program was created.
5: The Trump administration says it will allow up to 17,000 white South Africans to come this year. Congresswoman Grace Meng, a Democrat from New York, compared that to the 1,000 Afghans who fled the Taliban but are now stuck in limbo in Qatar since the Trump administration won't accept them.
7: Why can't they assimilate into society?
6: A background check.
7: I've been to their centers in my district in Queens. They have assimilated and contribute and pay taxes.
6: Yeah, but we've already assumed a lot of Afghan refugees. As you said, you have them in your district.
5: The State Department is trying to find countries willing to accept those Afghans and propose the Democratic Republic of the Congo, where there's now an Ebola outbreak. Congresswoman Julie Johnson, a Democrat from Texas, accused Rubio of dishonoring Afghans who helped Americans during the war.
8: Mr. Secretary, is it the policy of this government to send these Afghan folks to the Congo?
6: That's just one country. The policy of the United States is to find multiple countries, and they would be able to choose which one they want to go to of the options that they're presented.
5: At that hearing, Rubio clashed with Democrats who raised concerns about President Trump's stock trades and the business dealings of his top negotiators, son-in-law Jared Kushner, and real estate developer Steve Witkoff. Rubio repeatedly said that he's never seen any of them take steps to promote their businesses. He also told lawmakers that he's never seen President Trump sleep, though California Democrat Ted Lieu showed videos of Trump closing his eyes at public cabinet meetings. Michelle Kellerman, NPR News, the State Department.

0: It's Morning Edition from NPR News. I'm Steve Inskeep.
1: And I'm Leila Fadel. Sting has reached the level of rock star status where he really needs no introduction. From his time as the frontman of The Police...

0: into his solo career, and when he walked into NPR's New York Bureau, another one of his classics popped into my head. When you're in New York, do people sing to you? I'm an alien. I'm a legal alien. I'm an English woman. Only Shaggy does that. But instead of talking about another rock album he's putting out, he came to speak about a musical he's been perfecting for years, The Last Ship. Right now, he's touring it around the world, and next week it goes to New York, the first musical to be staged at New York's Metropolitan Opera.
1: The ship was awash upon the tide, and all the townsfolk cheered.
0: Sting stars as the foreman, trying to rally his workers to build one last ship before everything shuts down.
2: I began this idea in 1990 when I went to visit my parents, who were both dying in the late 50s. In the same year that the shipyard was closing down, the death of the industry which has sustained that community and the death of my parents seemed to be inextricably linked. I'm still mourning them. But hopefully telling an uplifting story from that tragedy.
3: Our dreams may come as we lie sleeping.
0: What inspired it?
2: My earliest memories are of seeing a giant ship blocking the sun at the end of the street. Thousands of men and women walking to work every morning in this dark, frightening, noisy, hellish place. And I would think as a kid, is this my destiny? My grandfather had been a shipwright. My father was a lathe worker. And so I did everything in my power to escape this life. Got a scholarship for a school where they taught me Latin and history and philosophy, and they tried to make me a gentleman, but that was only half successful. But then I became a successful international musician.
0: I mean, you're a rock star.
2: All right, I'm a rock star. But at one point in my life, I thought, you know, I owe a massive amount to the environment, to the surreal industrial environment I was brought up in. And I realized that what happened to my community after deindustrialization in the 80s was a tragedy that was not just for my town, but it was for a whole host of other communities all around the world.
0: Yeah.
2: I feel I'm ideally suited to tell this story because I'm of that community and yet outside of it.
3: You see?

0: And he said, son, are you going to be a priest? What do you want to speak Latin for? I wanted something more from life than what was being offered to me.
1: But we don't know what we'll do if the yard gets sold, for the only life we've known is in the shipyard.
2: Shipyard, this idea of backbreaking work, making something out of nothing, and then dying. Would you say this is sort of sums up the essence of the show?
0: You know, I didn't want to over-romanticize the shipbuilding because they worked with asbestos and toxic chemicals. And at the same time, they could look back on something that they'd built with their hands. And the pride in the whole community for those ships that they built was palpable.
2: Yeah.
0: And when they were launched, which was a big, big occasion, it feels like the end of the world. We reproduce that in the show. We launch a ship at the end of the show.

0: This isn't the first time this has been in New York. It did open, or a version of it opened, 12 years ago. Didn't have a long run, mixed reviews. Some people would say flop at the time.
1: That's a complete misnomer. You know, I never conflate commercial success or failure with excellence or inefficiency. You know, and it takes a while for a play to find its audience, to find its voice, to find itself.
0: But do you think it has found its groove now?
1: I do. I think it's it gets better every time we perform it. Parts of the industrial economy will simply have to go.
0: It is not so. I guess it's kind of literal and symbolic. Like, would this play in some ways be the ship of your childhood?
1: It's the ship of my childhood. It's the ship of my life. And, you know, there are so many parallels between building a ship and building a play. There are so many crafts and skills involved working in unison together, all having to point the ship in the right direction. I seem to be the captain of the ship now, and very happy to be trying to point it in the right direction. Up.
0: Sting, what a pleasure. Thank you so much for coming into the studios to talk
1: to me. Thanks for listening. Please come to the show.
0: The show he's inviting you to is The Last Ship at New York's Metropolitan Opera. It runs June 9th through 14th.
2: The fishing boat set out upon the sea.
0: This is NPR News.
3: As schools around the country move towards getting screens out of classrooms, students with disabilities and their families say their needs are being left behind.
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0: It's Morning Edition from NPR News. I'm Steve Inskeep.
1: And I'm Leila Fadel. President Trump surprised a lot of people when he chose someone with no intelligence or national security experience to replace Tulsi Gabbard. That man is Bill Pulte, and he's Trump's pick to serve as the acting director of national intelligence. Right now, he's the director of the Federal Housing Finance Agency that oversees the U.S. mortgage market. He's a loyal Trump ally who's gone after Trump's political opponents. And oh, by the way, he's not leaving his old job for this one. He's taking on both. The appointment is getting a lot of blowback from both Democrats and Republicans. So how unusual is a pick like this? To understand that, we're joined by former Defense Secretary Leon Panetta, who also served as CIA director during the Obama administration. Welcome back to the program. Thanks for being here.
2: Good to be with you.
1: So is Bill Pulte qualified for this job?
2: Absolutely not. I think all of us that worked in intelligence understood that when

0: the DNI was created after 9/11, that the fundamental purpose was to have somebody with intelligence experience who could coordinate 18 intelligence agencies and make sure that they were sharing critical intelligence. The best way to cripple the DNI is to appoint somebody who has absolutely no intelligence experience. That's a death knell for the DNI and what it was designed to do.
1: Why do you think the president chose a person with no experience for this job?
0: Well, I think it relates more to kind of the role that he's played, not only in the housing area, but the role of basically going after the president's enemies. He's somebody who has largely targeted people that the president did not get along with and was part of kind of the president's retribution system. And so what you have to assume, I think one of the senators said this, that the last thing you need is to weaponize the DNI in going after other people. And so the worst result would be to have somebody who is able to dig into intelligence files and then use that information to basically go after people. That would truly undermine the credibility of the DNI. You might as well end it, because nobody's going to pay attention to a weaponized DNI.
1: But what would the point of that be at a time where there is a active war that the U.S. started in Iran, when there are threats domestically? I mean, wouldn't this position be incredibly important right now?
0: Absolutely. This is a dangerous world we live in, with a lot of flashpoints in the world of today. Threats from Russia, threats from China, threats from North Korea, a war in Iran, concerns about terrorism and the threats that they represent. So this is a dangerous world in which we need intelligence to understand what those threats are.
1: The president has disputed intelligence reports. We've seen the intelligence community push back in the past. Will that be different now?
0: The DNI, looking beyond whoever directs the DNI to the people that make up the DNI are all professional intelligence people. They have backgrounds in intelligence. They know what the role is. And if they find that they have a head person whose sole purpose is to misuse intelligence and to go after political enemies, what's going to happen is that the intelligence community is not going to work with somebody like that. So you are basically crippling the DNI by virtue of this appointment. That's going to be the end result.
1: What are the biggest dangers as you look at this appointment?
0: I think the biggest danger is that you're getting somebody who's basically a political hack, who's going to go into this area without any experience, understanding about the value of intelligence, and is simply going to look at intelligence as a weapon to go after political enemies. That's what's going to happen here. This guy has absolutely no business working in the intelligence area, but that's what the president has decided he's going to do.
1: That's former Defense Secretary Leon Panetta. Thank you again for your time.
0: Good to be with you.
2: Now we have some intelligence about a president's legacy. The privately funded Obama Presidential Center opens this month on the south side of Chicago, and NPR senior political correspondent Tamara Keith got a preview.
3: This isn't a presidential library. It's a campus with basketball courts, gardens, ball fields, a playground for kids, a Chicago Public Library branch, and an 8-story tall museum that towers over it all.
4: Yes. So this is the entrance.
3: The first thing visitors see when they walk into the museum is the word hope, big and bold and bright. There are floors of exhibits that tell not just the story of the former president and first lady, but also the story of the nation, starting with the Declaration of Independence. Valerie Jarrett is CEO of the Obama Foundation.
5: It begins with the history of our country, the Declaration of Independence, the suffrage movement, slavery, Reconstruction, the civil rights movement, all of the different ways in which ordinary people brought about the change that led to his presidency.
3: One floor up, the museum tells the story of Obama's improbable 2008 election victory. A documentary-style video with swelling music brings visitors back to the emotion of that time, the hope and promise many felt with the election of America's first black president.
6: Tonight is your answer.
3: Items on display include everything from Obama's Nobel Peace Prize to a handprint art project he made in elementary school. There's a replica of the Oval Office, decorated as it was when Obama was there, and a display of First Lady Michelle Obama's dresses. It's been nearly a decade since President Obama left office, but in terms of politics and policy, it's been several lifetimes. Yet, in the museum, the vibes are very much from that earlier time. There's a timeline of President Obama's accomplishments while in office, and they include a number of items that have since been reversed by President Trump. The Iran nuclear deal, the Paris Climate Agreement, and lifting the ban on transgender individuals serving in the military. I asked Jared about this.
7: Do you ever look at that and think about the things that have been reversed?
8: I try not to. I try to look forward.
3: She said she's hoping visitors will come away not just nostalgic for what was, but motivated to make change again. Tamara Keith, NPR News, Chicago.

0: 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I'm Steve Inskeep.
1: And I'm Leila Faldin. A second federal agency will consider President Trump's arch at a public meeting today. Plans call for a tall, white, triumphal arch with gold statues of eagles and Lady Liberty on top. Stairs and elevators inside would lead to an observation deck where visitors could take in the view. NPR's Rachel Treisman visited the proposed site and reports on the views it could block.
2: Trump wants to build his monumental arch in a traffic circle on the Virginia side of Arlington Memorial Bridge, which connects to D.C. over the Potomac River. On a recent sunny morning, well past rush hour, the circle saw a steady stream of cars, tour buses, and airplanes overhead.
3: Occasionally, some cyclists pass by, a couple of walkers on foot. Some big tour groups have been boarding their buses nearby, but it's pretty quiet.
2: The most noteworthy thing about this grassy roundabout is the view. As I stood inside the circle, I was about halfway between two important monuments.
3: On one side of me, I can see the back of the Lincoln Memorial with its iconic columns and flat top. On the other side, towards the west, I can see the imposing gate of Arlington National Cemetery, and above that, sort of a green hill.
2: At the top of the hill is Arlington House, the mansion that once belonged to Confederate General Robert E. Lee. It's no coincidence that the Lincoln Memorial was built in 1922 directly across from Lee's property turned cemetery. Here's Neil Flanagan, an architect and public historian in D.C.
4: The Potomac River was the border between the North and South, nominally, during the Civil War. So it's literally crossing the border and sort of trying to heal those wounds.
2: Trump's proposed arch would stand 250 feet tall, more than twice the height of the Lincoln Memorial. Critics worry it will obstruct the view and the message it sends. That's one of the concerns members of the public raised when the Commission for Fine Arts discussed the arch last month. Elizabeth Merritt with the National Trust for Historic Preservation called it one of the most symbolic vistas in D.C.
5: Arlington Memorial Bridge was intentionally designed with a low profile to respect the visual and symbolic vistas connecting the National Mall and Arlington National Cemetery.
2: The commission, packed with Trump allies, ultimately granted final approval to the design. But the project faces other hurdles, including a lawsuit by Vietnam War veterans. It also needs approval from the National Capital Planning Commission, another Trump-friendly federal agency that will consider the arch at its meeting today. If the nearly 1,700 public comments it's received are any indication, the size and placement of the arch are just some of the criticisms likely to surface.
4: This is a really weird location to put anything.
2: As Flanagan notes, there are questions about traffic patterns, pedestrian access, and potential flight impacts at nearby Reagan National Airport. The Trump administration says it's looking into all of this. When asked about blocking the view, both the White House and Interior Department told NPR that the arch will, quote, enhance the visitor experience at Arlington National Cemetery.
6: You can do things that are people-oriented without building something.
2: Karen Iglesias is an adjunct professor at the University of Maryland School of Landscape Architecture. She says there are ways to celebrate the country's 250th birthday without permanently altering its landscape.
6: We can have fireworks and porta potties. You know, I mean, let's act like it's going to be here in another 50 years, too.
2: Critics want the traffic circle to stay empty so the legacy of the structures around it can live on. Rachel Treisman, NPR News.

0: It's Morning Edition from NPR News. I'm Leila Fadel.
1: And I'm Steve Inskeep. A Trump administration pause on processing visas leaves a lot of people uncertain about their future. They are in the United States legally. Many work meaningful jobs, and they may have to return to their home countries as their visas expire. Few are more anxious about returning home than people from Iran. NPR's Arzu Rezvani spoke with some of them.
2: 32-year-old Ali will never forget the day he got to America.
3: I landed in Chicago and I saw the United States flag. That was one of the best days of my life.
2: It was 2021. Ali came for his PhD in electrical engineering. He also worked on a government-funded project on long-distance biometric identification. It's the kind of technology used to identify a person through body type or walking style from, say, a drone. The project was cutting edge and sensitive.
3: The hard drives that we used had real physical passwords on them, and always somebody was with us, even when I was going to use the restroom. So it was really intense in terms of security.
2: Life was going great for Ali. He graduated late last year, got job offers from top tech companies. Then in December, the Trump administration announced a freeze on visa processing for nationals from 39 countries deemed high risk, including Iran. For the last several months, Ali's application to transition from studying to working has been on hold.
3: Since then, I haven't been able to work, so I have zero income. I don't have any health insurance. And as of May 10th, I lost my driver's license. So yeah, it's one of the most stressful periods of my life.
2: Returning home to Iran is complicated for Ali. During his years in the U.S., he railed against Iran's government in protests and on social media. It's the kind of activism Iran's hardline government is cracking down on while it's still technically at war with the U.S. Ali believes if he goes back, he could be detained or pressured to share his expertise with Iran's military.
3: I'd rather live in poverty and, you know, but not work for them.
2: Immigration lawyers estimate at least 50,000 Iranian nationals in the U.S. on various expiring visas are trapped in the legal limbo Ali is in. Returning to Iran is risky, but remaining in the U.S. is also a gamble. It's why Ali and other Iranians interviewed for this story asked that NPR use only first names, afraid of government retribution both in Iran and the U.S.
4: Anybody who's here who doesn't have status is fair game to get targeted, detained, and removed.
2: That's Paris Etemadi Scott. She's the legal director of Pars Equality Center, which provides legal support to Iranian immigrants and asylum seekers. While the Trump administration argues immigrant vetting has been too lenient, Scott and other immigration attorneys say it's long been stringent for Iranian nationals.
4: Iranians are subject to extreme background checks. Sometimes they're kept in administrative processing, i.e. background checks, for 3 years. So these folks are extremely vetted before they can even get a visa stamp in their passport.
2: Democratic Senator Ed Markey of Massachusetts, home to some of the world's top universities and research centers, wants Iranians spared from this pause.
5: If we welcome their talents, we must not turn our backs on their safety when they are most endangered.
2: Day after day, his office has been fielding desperate calls.
5: I've heard from engineers and scientists who are now struggling to pay for basic living expenses. I've heard from researchers in artificial intelligence, health, and pharmaceuticals who may have to turn down jobs that would help advance scientific innovation. I've heard from entrepreneurs who may have to shut down their businesses.
2: Senator Markey is demanding temporary protected status for Iranian nationals, which would allow them to stay and work legally in the U.S. It's not only to protect them from going back to Iran. For Senator Markey, it's also about preventing competitors, like China, from seizing talent the U.S. has cultivated.
6: Whatever I gain here, I can spend there and I can help China to grow.
2: Shirin is researching recyclable materials at a top university and applying for a patent. She recently got married. Her husband is a U.S. citizen. She's an Iranian national. In normal times, Shirin could apply for a marriage green card. But the pause on visas means that application won't get processed. Her future is uncertain, but one thing is for sure.
6: If I leave, my husband is also a PhD, so both PhD are going to leave the country. And all this time and money that US spent for training us, we are going to give to another country to help other country to grow in a very competitive area and market.
2: It's not lost on Shirin that China has its own record of oppression. But with time running out and her life in limbo, China, she says, might be her best bet. Arzu Rezvani, NPR News, Los Angeles.
0: Iranian-French graphic artist Marjan Satrapi has died at the age of 56 in Paris. Her death was confirmed by the French presidency, which called Satrapi an artist in love with liberty whose works were imbued with a universal message. NPR's Eleanor Beardsley has this remembrance.
7: Satrapi's first graphic novel, Persepolis, published in the year 2000, sold millions of copies and was translated into dozens of languages. Persepolis tells the story, Satrapi's story, of a rebellious young girl and her family at the time of the 1979 Iranian Revolution, as the repressive regime of the Shah of Iran gives way to the initial hope and fervor of the return to Iran of the Ayatollah Khomeini, who was living in exile in France. Persepolis explored how Iran then changes under the growing fanaticism of the fundamentalist regime.
6: Moi, Marjan.
7: In 2007, Persepolis was turned into an award-winning movie, taking a top prize at the Cannes Film Festival. Satrapi went on to write other novels and films, but the success and controversy of Persepolis meant that she would never be able to return to her homeland. Satrapi was an outspoken supporter of the Woman Life Freedom Movement that began in 2022 when a young Iranian woman was killed at the hands of the morality police for not wearing her hijab properly. Her death set off an uproar, with young women burning their veils and soon joined by young men. Satrapi told NPR in 2024 that she had great hope that the young people's courage would lead to the collapse of the regime.
8: It's such a courage. And this is why I believe that this revolution, sooner or later, is going to give its result.
7: She had not spoken publicly about recent events in Iran, the uprising at the beginning of the year, and the war with the U.S. and Israel that has further empowered the IRGC. One of Satrapi's close friends told Le Monde newspaper that she died of heartbreak after the death of her husband, Matias Ripa, an actor and screenwriter. At the time, Satrapi wrote on Instagram, "I lost the love of my life." Eleanor Beardsley, NPR News, Paris.
0: This is Morning Edition from NPR News. I'm Leila Faldin.
1: And I'm Steve Inskeep.

0: It's Morning Edition from NPR News. I'm Steve Inskeep.
1: And I'm Leila Faldin. Good morning. President Trump says he's going to nominate acting Attorney General Todd Blanche to take on the role permanently.
0: Blanche is Trump's former personal lawyer. He's been at the Justice Department since early in the administration, so he's been on hand for the president's efforts to undermine court rulings and turn the department into a weapon for his retribution campaign. Blanche also oversaw the Justice Department's creation of a $1.8 billion fund to compensate people who claim to have been wrongfully targeted by the government, a fund that dismayed even many Republicans.
1: Joining us now is NPR congressional reporter Sam Greenglass. Good morning, Sam.
2: Hey, Leila.
1: So Blanche testified before Congress this week that the fund is dead. Is that enough for some senators?
2: Well, Senate Majority Leader John Thune spent the last 24 hours telling his Republican colleagues that it should be enough and that they should feel confident moving forward today with a vote on billions of dollars for immigration enforcement, which had been stalled by pushback over this fund. But that did not satisfy some of these Republican senators like John Cornyn of Texas. He said the only way to ensure the fund is dead is for Congress to put a stake through it. And, you know, not long after the Senate voted to proceed to debate yesterday, President Trump was asked whether this fund was actually dead.
3: I'd have to ask the lawyers. I don't know. I know one thing. The weaponization. Are you talking about the weaponization fund?
4: Yeah, what's your decision?
3: The weaponization fund, as far as I'm concerned, was a beautiful thing.
2: We've already seen two amendments by Republicans to try and block this fund for good, though even if they do attract enough votes to pass, it is unclear if Senate rules will allow them in this unrelated $70 billion measure to fund ICE and Border Patrol for 3 years. So this dispute over money to potentially compensate people who stormed the Capitol on January 6th may imperil one of Trump's top priorities, funding immigration enforcement.
1: Okay, this seems to be another example of Trump undercutting Republicans in Congress and then, in turn, his own agenda.
2: Oh, totally. But Republicans like retiring Senator Tom Tillis of North Carolina say what Trump is doing is self-sabotage. Tillis, who's also raised concerns about Blanche's statements on January 6th, called out Trump's pick for acting director of national intelligence, Bill Pulte, Wednesday on CNBC.
5: My God, you put forth this restitution fund when we're trying to get Homeland Security funded for 3 years, and you think that's going to go well right in the same week? You put an incendiary attack dog like Pulte out on the agenda while we're trying to get 702 authorized, and he would be one of the major users of it? It's like whoever these people are in the White House need to get the hell out of the White House.
2: Tillis is referring to an expiring section of the Foreign Intelligence Surveillance Act, or FISA. The White House, top Republicans and Democrats want to renew it, but now some Democrats say they won't unless Trump drops Pulte. Some Senate Republicans are also concerned about Pulte. Asked about his qualifications, Intelligence Chair Tom Cotton only said, "I have no observations on the matter."
1: Hmm. Are you seeing other places where Republicans are frustrated with the president?
2: Yeah, another example this week was over in the House, where four Republicans joined with Democrats to pass a war powers resolution to try to force Trump to pull back forces from the conflict with Iran. This still has to pass the Senate, and Trump can veto it, so practically it doesn't mean much, but this is still a significant rebuke. You know, Trump has shown he's happy to vanquish Republicans he deems insufficiently loyal, so you've got more lawmakers questioning whether trying to be loyal is actually worth it, and that's making for a really unpredictable time in Congress.
1: NPR Sam Greenglass. Thank you, Sam.
2: You're welcome.
0: Jonah Goldberg joins us next. He is editor-in-chief of The Dispatch and a regular guest here. Jonah, good morning.
6: Hey, it's great to be here.
0: What is the president doing that's giving him extra trouble in Congress?
6: Well, I mean, first of all, he's being Trump, and we are in the, the 10th year of the Trump era.
0: Depends on when you start from the escalator, maybe 11, but go on.
6: And so I think the act in some ways is getting old, but I think the broader picture is that what Trump has been doing, which is bedeviling a lot of Republicans who, again, are just getting a little tired with all this, is he's personalizing the GOP's best issues so that the valence of those issues, you could call it patriotism with the 250th anniversary, immigration, national security, the economy. Trump is making them all about him, making it very difficult for Republicans to talk about those things without having to defend a very unpopular president. And that's bedeviling a lot of these guys. Also, just as a practical matter, 9 Senate Republicans, that's almost what, just shy of 20% of the Republican caucus, are not returning. And so those are a lot of people who've got nothing to lose by trying to reclaim some of their integrity and some of their independence and get a little vengeance for some of the things that Trump has done, like ousting John Cornyn what's his name, Kennedy in Louisiana, popular members of the Senate caucus. So he's buying a lot of enemies and liberating a lot of those enemies to do what they want to do to get payback. And it's
0: Cassidy, I guess we should note, in Louisiana. Cassidy, and of course, when we said 9 are not returning, these are people who either are retiring, often under pressure from the president and his supporters, or who've lost primaries, often after an endorsement of Trump of their opponents. All of that said, Jonah, many Republicans still avoid saying much about the president. You heard that quote from Tom Cotton essentially declining to talk about Bill Pulte, the intelligence director who doesn't seem to have qualifications. Is their political reality ultimately the same? If you're a Republican, you've got to be with Trump.
6: Once you get past primary deadlines, a lot of people get a little more spine. It's like stem cell therapy. Once you get past the primary deadline, you can regrow some tissue. But it's absolutely true. Trump has always cared more about being the indisputable, unopposed, total ruler of a smaller GOP than merely one player among many in a bigger GOP. Better to rule in hell than serve in heaven. And that's always been his attitude, and he's been remarkably successful at it. So, I wouldn't go around praising the courage of a lot of Senate Republicans or House Republicans these days, but there's been markedly less cowardice. And that's progress.
0: I want to ask about a couple of the issues you raised that you said Trump personalized. A simple one, which we've discussed this week on the program, is the 4th of July, the 250th anniversary of the country, which is becoming much more of a Trump rally. In fact, the president has explicitly said, I'll replace this concert with a Trump rally. We could go on about that. But you mentioned another one. Immigration, which is Trump's signature issue. You're right that it has been a very good issue for Republicans, and it's getting less popular now. I want to ask about an interesting development, which has been apparent for quite some time, but has gotten headlines recently. And that is that the president is not only targeting people without legal status who committed crimes, and not only targeting people without legal status, but even canceling legal status and targeting people in the United States legally. Why do you think the president is doing that?
6: I am a harsh and severe critic of the "if only the czar knew" defenses of Donald Trump. So I'm perfectly happy to place the responsibility at his feet for this. But I also suspect that this is driven, the energy behind it is driven by people like Stephen Miller and others within the administration who realize the clock is running out on their ability to do the mass deportation that they want to do. If they lose the House, they're going to be distracted by investigations. If they lose the Senate, you could even see a successful impeachment. And so I think that this is them seeing the sand going out of the hourglass and trying to create. The strategy has always been to make immigration so the fight against immigration so ugly, so chaotic, so unpleasant that it discourages people from moving here in the first place, and it discourages a lot of people from staying here. And that's sort of been the feature of it. The ugliness was the point for Miller and a lot of these guys, and I think they're doubling down on it.
0: Jonah Goldberg, always a pleasure talking with you. Thank you.
6: Great to be here.
0: He is editor-in-chief of The Dispatch.
1: President Trump is taking action on one of his longstanding complaints that it's too hard to fire federal employees. Everyone from underperformers to people trying to get in the way of his agenda. NPR's Andrea Hsu reports.
4: It was originally called Schedule F, a new category of federal workers who can be fired for any reason or no reason at all. President Trump introduced the idea back in 2020, and now he's made it official.
7: It's a big one.
4: Yesterday at the White House, he signed an executive order reclassifying some 8,000 high-ranking civil servants, stripping them of the government's strong job protections. The vast majority of federal workers can only be fired for a reason, like misconduct. Trump invited White House aide James Shirk, the mastermind behind this plan, to say a few words.
8: What this does is basically treats those employees like private sector workers.
7: If they're messing up, then they can be removed quickly rather than taking a year longer to get rid of them.
4: Now, already there are multiple lawsuits over this. Critics point out Congress gave government workers strong job protections for a reason, to shield their work from political interference, to make sure food safety experts and vaccine researchers and economists could issue reports and guidance based on their expertise, not on shifting political winds. Don Moynihan is a professor at the University of Michigan. He fears this move will have a chilling effect.
8: If you were a career civil servant and there is bad news that you want to share with the president, you're less likely to do so if you think, the minute I share that bad news, I'm going to get fired.
4: That's not theoretical. Trump fired the head of the Bureau of Labor Statistics after a bad jobs report. Now, originally, the Trump administration estimated some 50,000 positions could be reclassified. That's far more than the 8,000 covered by the executive order. Moynihan thinks they may just be getting started. Andrea Hsu, NPR News.

0: 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I'm Steve Inskeep.
1: And I'm Leila Fadel. Mahmoud Khalil captured the nation's attention last year when he was taken from the lobby of his student housing by plainclothes ICE agents, even though he was a legal permanent resident.
2: What? You're going to be under arrest. So turn around.
1: For nearly a year now, technically, Khalil has been free, but
3: the Trump administration has consistently tried to push me out of the country. So I have so many legal battles, so I do that now full time.
1: Federal officials have painted Khalil as an anti-Semite and a Hamas supporter for leading student protests at Columbia University against Israel's war in Gaza. But in all this time, they've provided no proof of these claims. A recent federal court ruling would have allowed the administration to detain Khalil again. So he plans to take that to the Supreme Court to review. He contends he's being targeted for his speech. Recently, Khalil came to our bureau in New York City, where he still lives with his wife and his baby Dean, who was born while he was in detention. At one point in our conversation about his case, he read a passage of an essay he wrote about how his life has been forever changed.
3: The Trump administration unlawfully arrested me at my home and detained me for 104 days. I walk free now, only after an army of lawyers sued the administration for targeting me because of my pro-Palestine speech. But the government is relentless in targeting me, still using every road and alleyway it can find to punish me with the legal system and bureaucracy. So when I walk, I watch my back. When someone falls and step behind me, I stop, tie my shoe, check my phone, and wait until they pass. Before I leave home, I put on sunglasses and a baseball cap, a different color each day. I can't afford caps every day, so I ride in the last subway car. It's less crowded, fewer eyes. I keep my head down, reading a book, so I don't have to look up. My face may not be widely recognizable, but it takes only one person to ruin my day or my life.
1: I mean, that's what it's like?
3: Yeah, I mean, now I came in the subway, you can see. Mm-hmm. I have my cap, my sunglasses.
1: Oh, that's right.
3: Yeah, I mean, I can't really, like, walk outside without them. Like, I have to make all these calculations whenever I want to do anything. Like, I don't go out alone with Dean, my son, just fearing something may happen. So I
1: fearing either, what will happen?
3: There's two things. The first one is whether, you know, ICE would come and pick me up off the street, or, you know, like, it only takes one person to do something bad, like an assassination attempt, because currently, unfortunately, people get their news from Twitter, from all these hate groups, and someone may believe what's been said about me and come and act upon it. And just to be clear, now, over 1 year following my detention, the administration has not

0: in Chicago, in Minneapolis. Khalil says that's why he hasn't given up his legal battle.
1: A lot of people ask, like, why are you fighting? You can't just leave. I can't just leave, but first, what happened to me is wrong, and they want to fight it until the end. Pro-Palestine speech is rightful speech in this country. It's legal speech. And the second thing is, I really want to raise my son in this country as someone who's deprived from his country, from Palestine. My wife, she was born in the country, so I want her to be closer to her family too. So this is why I continue to fight this case despite the risk. If I win it, I can leave. Like, that's not a huge problem, but I don't want to flee from the fight.
0: Are you in constant anticipation that you'll be picked up again, taken again?
1: No, I think legally they can't do that, but that's the main problem, that, like, they're not acting according to the law. So we have assurances from the government and the court that they cannot detain me until the Supreme Court hears my case. But the thing now is this administration is lawless. They can arbitrarily detain you. And that's what I fear.
0: That you don't feel like you know the lines.
1: Exactly.
0: I wonder, how old is Dean now?
1: He's 13 months.
0: So he just turned one. What'd you do for his first birthday?
1: We had a nice party with so many people. So we had like over 70 people.
0: Really?
1: At the dance party. Mostly lawyers.
0: Oh, mostly lawyers. Mostly lawyers. That's funny when you tell him about his first birthday party. When you think about a future, when Dean's old enough, what do you think about telling him and explaining to him about this moment?
1: I believe I would tell him about his father who refused to give up his rights and give up speaking out for his people, that his father continued to speak out for Palestinian rights despite the risks. And I really hope that he wouldn't be involved in protests and in anything about Palestine, because hopefully by then our rights, like the occupation ends, we have our rights. But if not, I want to impress on him the lesson that, like, you have to advocate for your people and those who are losing their rights, whether they are your people or not, because at the end of the day, we are all one.
0: Mahmoud Khalil, thank you so much for speaking with me.
1: Thank you so much, Leila.
0: NPR asked the Department of Homeland Security why it's still pursuing a case against Mahmoud Khalil. A department spokesperson said the Trump administration, quote, acted well within its statutory and constitutional authority with respect to Khalil, while providing no evidence of its allegations. White House spokeswoman Abigail Jackson told NPR Khalil obtained a student visa by fraud and misrepresentation. But in the court case, they accuse him of lying about his work history on a green card application. Khalil says that accusation is not true. This is NPR News.
2: As schools around the country move towards getting screens out of classrooms, students with disabilities and their families say their needs are being left behind.
3: It's throwing the baby out with the bathwater. For some kids, the screen is their accessibility tool.
2: Hear that story on All Things Considered from NPR News.

0: It's Morning Edition from NPR News. I'm Steve Inskeep.
1: And I'm Leila Faldin. Good morning. Russia's political and business elite are gathered in that country's former imperial capital, St. Petersburg, for a marquee economic forum this week.
0: Yeah, the event is considered a pet project of Russian President Vladimir Putin. Normally, at an economic forum, you would hear prominent speakers droning on. Instead, the city was attacked on Wednesday by Ukrainian drones.
1: NPR's Charles Maines is at the event in St. Petersburg. Hi, Charles.
2: Hi, Leila.
1: So did these drone attacks disrupt the event?
2: Well, you know, they happened just

0: Hours before the start of this St. Petersburg International Economic Forum, and while the drones didn't disrupt the proceedings, they certainly cast a shadow, a literal one. There were plumes of smoke lingering over the city's skyline as people arrived. It's certainly not the welcome that President Putin had hoped for. This is really his conference to promote Russia's economic might and the country as a sure investment bet despite Western sanctions. Yet these attacks are a reminder Ukraine can still strike inside Russia, including in and around major cities like St. Petersburg, even days before Putin is due to address the forum.
1: Well, let's talk about what the forum is going to do. I mean, it has a bit of everything, business, geopolitics. Tell us about it.
0: Yeah, very much so. You know, and much of it really promoting a Kremlin worldview. There's a lot of talk of conservative values, of multipolarity. This is the idea that the world is moving away from a U.S.-led global order to one where countries like Russia and China and the global South have more power. And Russia's clash with the West over Ukraine is never far from view. There are these elaborate stands promoting military hardware or newly occupied territories of Ukraine that the Kremlin claims are now part of Russia proper. One session I attended yesterday looked at the long-term threats to Russia, where several panelists, I think you can safely describe as Russian nationalists, argued that, you know, never mind Ukraine, Russia needs to prepare for an existential war with the West. That includes Alexander Dugin, a political philosopher I had a chance to meet with. You might consider him something like a Steve Bannon-type figure in the Russian political scene. Let's listen.
2: Now, Russia is awakening to confront the pretension of the West to be universal, to be hegemonic, to be the unique power in the world with all the means we have.
1: And where does the U.S. figure in all this? I mean, particularly given President Trump's attempts to mediate negotiations to end the war in Ukraine.
0: Yeah, you know, it's interesting. A year ago, there was so much enthusiasm here that Trump would end the war in Russia's terms and deliver Ukraine. You don't really hear that much anymore. Yet the Trump administration is present in a way. I was just watching Rodney Cook, who's overseeing Trump's White House ballroom project and currently heads the U.S. Commission of Fine Arts, take part in a cultural roundtable where he talked about his deep affinity for Russia. And he's certainly not the only American to do so. Among all these official delegations from about 130 countries, you also find American far-right influencers. For example, I just ran into the video blogger Candace Owens. You also see representatives from Europe's far-right, including Germany's AfD party. You know, all of this suggesting that Russia is making conservative alliances that go far beyond the politics of the current moment.
1: Charles Maines in St. Petersburg. Thank you, Charles.
0: Thanks, Layla.
3: A presidential election in Peru offers a choice between extremes. Peruvians pick their 10th president in 10 years. It'll either be the conservative daughter of a former dictator or a leftist supporter of an ex-president who tried to launch a coup. Here's NPR's Carrie Kahn.
4: In the capital, Lima, the popular Kennedy Park is full of families calling out countries and numbers.
5: 117.
6: Yayo.
5: Yeah, 120.
4: The crowd has nothing to do with politics. They're here to trade stickers of soccer stars ahead of this year's World Cup. It's a thing. 23-year-old culinary student Fabiola Corso brought her little brother.
6: Sudáfrica y creo que Cristiano Ronaldo.
4: He's in hot pursuit of the superstar Cristiano Ronaldo, always a tough one to find. Tougher task, though, says Corso, will be picking who to vote for this Sunday.
6: Pucha, no me da miedo, porque ambos lados son extremistas.
4: Sheesh, I don't like any. They all scare me. They're extremists, she says. She's leaning toward Keiko Fujimori, the daughter of Peru's deceased infamous strongman. Corso says she's not a fan of leftist Roberto Sanchez, a current lawmaker pledging more state control over the economy. Architect Jimena Cardenas doesn't like either candidate.
7: I think they don't represent us. I don't like what they represent.
4: According to latest polls, both candidates are in a statistical tie, but as many as a fifth of voters are undecided or say they will sit out the election. Voters are fed up with the past decade of upheaval, says political scientist Eduardo Darjean.
8: There is this kind of anti-incumbent feeling that anti-incumbency.
4: Voters, though, he says, are having a hard time figuring out which bums to throw out. On top of the constant turnover of corrupt presidents, Peru's Congress is seen as actually running the country. And it's full of corrupt politicians passing laws to preserve their power and impunity instead of improving people's lives, says Michael Schifter, a Latin American expert at Georgetown University.
9: the major political parties have kind of made deals and protect their interests. And there's a high level of criminality and corruption on both sides.
4: That widespread disdain has both candidates vying for outsider status, as they did during their last political debate.
10: Y eso se llama la señora del caos con K.
4: That's why she's called Señora Chaos with a K, said the leftist Sanchez, referring to Keiko Fujimori, who has long been one of Congress's most powerful leaders.
11: Orden o caos. Estas son las dos opciones que tiene hoy nuestro país.
4: Order or chaos, that's what our country has to choose from, shot back Fujimori, emphasizing her plans to crack down on Peru's rising crime, a stance that could sway enough voters for her to win. This is her fourth run. If she does, it would be the latest conservative sweep in Latin America's apparent shift to the right. But Ben Gadan of the Stimson Center in Washington, D.C., disputes claims of a major ideological movement afoot.
12: What you have in Latin America are a lot of angry people who are unhappy with any political party that's in power.
4: While voters in Chile, Argentina, and Bolivia did shift from far left to far right, and now potentially in Colombia too, he says voters will likely just swing back, especially since neither side adequately has addressed the persistent problems of inequality, poverty, and crime.
12: It's just very uncommon for voters to change their ideological frameworks so quickly. It's much more likely they're just continually unhappy with whomever they voted for 4 years ago.
4: Voters aren't even waiting that long. The right-wing victors this year in Bolivia and Chile are already facing protests and plunging approval ratings. For Peruvians, the hope is that whoever wins this Sunday will at least manage to stay in office for most of their term. Carrie Kahn, NPR News, Lima, Peru.

0: It's Morning Edition from NPR News. I'm Steve Inskeep.
1: And I'm Leila Fadel. Health officials in many states now have less power to fight disease outbreaks than they did during the COVID-19 pandemic. NPR health correspondent Rob Stein reports on the changes.
2: All the COVID lockdowns, school closures, mask mandates, and vaccine requirements left many Americans furious.
3: There's been such an enormous backlash from the COVID-19 pandemic right across America, particularly in red states.
2: Lawrence Gostin studies public health law at Georgetown University.
3: It's become, part of our national lore of overreaching government.
2: The Trump administration has reined in the Centers for Disease Control and Prevention in part because of that backlash. But most public health powers are local, and since the pandemic, more than half of the states made changes to their authorities to respond to public health emergencies, including many that watered down their powers.
3: Taken all together, we're in a much weaker position post-COVID in handling a health emergency.
2: At least 15 new laws in states such as Alabama, Virginia, and Louisiana imposed restrictions on declaring official public health emergencies, declarations necessary to do things like muster disease fighters and clear away red tape. Dr. Georges Benjamin heads the American Public Health Association.
4: They have said, well, if you want to do this, you now need to come to the legislature to get it, or the legislature has the authority now to reverse it. Moving these authorities from a government official who has a legal responsibility for the health and well-being of the community to a committee to make a decision, I'm worried that many of the public health officials now have their hands tied.
2: Some states, including Kansas and Utah, have hamstrung key countermeasures, such as the authority to quarantine people who might have been infected with a dangerous pathogen or isolate people who are already sick. Some, like Florida, Texas, and Oklahoma, pulled back authorities to impose mask mandates. Others have limited vaccination requirements or restrictions on gatherings.
4: If you think about what that really means, it's like telling the police department that you can't arrest people, that you can't protect people when you know there's extreme weather happening.
2: At the same time, some state and local health departments have lost staff and funding, and some state and local health officials are more skittish about pulling the levers they have left. Some were harassed or threatened over COVID, and some who objected to the pandemic response are now in charge. Here's Lawrence Gostin again from Georgetown.
3: There are a lot of public health commissioners now who are not traditional public health people and who are much more MAHA or MAGA. And so I think all in all, you've got weakened authority, you've got weakened political backing, and you don't have traditional public health scientists at the head of state public health agencies.
2: Some people support some changes. James Hodge is a public health law professor at Arizona State University.
5: Anytime you're building a level of accountability into how we utilize some of the most restrictive public health measures in the United States, like social distancing measures, closures, quarantine, isolation, okay, fine. You want to impose some new accountability? I'm fine with that.
2: With a few hantavirus cases tied to the Dutch cruise ship still popping up, the Ebola crisis growing, and millions of international visitors arriving for the World Cup, the next domestic outbreak may be just one plane ride away. Or already just around the corner. Rob Stein, NPR News.
1: 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I'm Leila Fadel.
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0: From Marketplace, I'm Nancy Marshall-Genzer in Washington. The Federal Reserve says more consumers are pinching pennies amid higher inflation. Many businesses are reporting cooling demand. The Fed's latest snapshot of economic conditions, known as the Beige Book, also includes reports of increased credit card use. Marketplace's Nova Safo has more.
2: The latest survey covers mid-April through May, and it finds energy price increases quickly affecting consumers and exacerbating disparities in the K-shaped economy. One survey respondent said middle-income households were, quote, squeezing more life out of every dollar. Inflation was biting across business sectors. Dealerships reported less demand for new cars. Consumers cut back on weekend trips. Manufacturing customers pulled back on investments. Hiring remained stuck in low-fire, low-hire mode, except at defense and data center-related companies, which continue to grow. Fed policymakers meet in 2 weeks to discuss interest rates. I'm Nova Safo for Marketplace.
0: We learned this morning that 225,000 people filed new claims for unemployment benefits last week. The Bureau of Labor Statistics releases its May jobs report tomorrow. One of the stats it tracks has been slowly but steadily rising. The number of people working part-time for economic reasons. That's BLS speak for workers who'd like to be full-time but had their hours cut or haven't been able to find full-time jobs. That number hit a low as the economy came out of the pandemic, but since then, it's up 35%. Marketplace's Henry Epp reports.
3: 22-year-old Vincent Ruggiero, like a lot of recent college grads, has been working multiple part-time jobs. After he graduated in December, he had a tutoring gig with Teach for America, 10 hours a week, another 10 hours a week in a role with a youth advocacy organization.
4: These roles are great. These roles will help me in my professional career, but I want to achieve full-time work.
3: Both jobs ended in May. Now he's driving for a delivery service and picking up odd jobs. He's also applying to open positions, close to 200 so far.
4: It's been a job of its own. If you feel like you have to just send out application after application, it takes the life out of you, even more so than like a traditional office job.
3: He's had some success. He landed a full-time teaching assistant gig that starts in August, but he's still hoping something different comes through, either in state or local government or the nonprofit sector, where he can put his political science degree to work. Ruggiero's situation is pretty typical of the job market right now.
5: On the surface, people are, you know, finding jobs.
3: Aaron Terrazas is an independent labor economist.
5: But that doesn't really speak to the types of work that they're taking or how satisfied they are with that work.
3: The rising number of people working part-time for economic reasons tells us that a lot of people would like to be working more, whether it's satisfying or not. The measure is likely an undercount of the number of workers who want more hours, says Lonnie Golden, an economics professor at Penn State Abington.
6: Because a lot of our part-time workforce are working maybe 15, 20 hours a week and want to work 25 or 30.
3: But the Bureau of Labor Statistics only counts part-timers who say they are ready to work 35 or more hours a week.
6: That is to say, we miss a lot of the people that are part-time who want to work a few more hours per week, but not necessarily at full-time level of hours.
3: That's where 62-year-old Rosanna Landis Weaver of Hyattsville, Maryland, finds herself. She was laid off from a full-time job at a nonprofit in 2024.
7: I never thought like it was going to be early retirement, but I thought I'll take a little break and then find something else.
3: She figured she had plenty of work experience to pick up another full-time role, but when she started applying...
7: Nothing.
3: Now she's consulting part-time, and after so long out of the full-time workforce, she's not totally sure she wants to go back.
7: I could not do the kind of work that I did in the past, work the kind of hours, stay at the desk for that many hours.
3: But a full-time income wouldn't hurt. She has a son who just finished his freshman year in college. I'm Henry Epp for Marketplace.
0: Let's do the numbers. The Dow is up 754 points. That's about 1.4%. The S&P 500 is unchanged. The NASDAQ is being dragged down by lower Broadcom earnings. It is down by about 0.5%.
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0: As we await the government's big hiring and unemployment reports tomorrow, we wanted to check in on the Mountain West, where construction jobs are seeing an early boost thanks to an unusually mild winter. Marketplace's Caitlin Tan has the details.
8: During an icy cold winter, construction is pretty limited.
9: You can't lay asphalt in temperatures that are below, I think, 45 degrees. Like, it doesn't work.
8: Jody Green is in Flathead Valley, Montana with Schellinger Construction. And when their road contracts started this spring, full work crews hit the ground paving.
9: We didn't have a lot of snow on the ground, so we weren't having to wait on ice to get off of the roads or the bridges.
8: A strong start to construction showed up in Montana's job numbers.
10: We've seen about 2,100 additional jobs in construction through the first 4 months of the year.
8: Amy Watson is Montana's chief economist. She says normally they don't see a ramp up until the snow has reliably melted.
10: That July through September timeframe.
8: Colorado also saw roughly 4,000 extra construction jobs. In Park City, Utah, which is known for its deep, powdery snow, workers were building an outdoor city swimming pool.
11: It has a climbing wall, has a slide for toddlers.
8: Ken Fisher is the recreation director. He says construction finished a week earlier than planned.
11: It's easier to work when it's 40, 50 degrees than if it is 20 degrees.
8: The pool is opening this weekend, just in time for summer break. I'm Caitlin Tan for Marketplace.
0: And I'm Nancy Marshall-Genzer with the Marketplace Morning Report from APM, American Public Media.

0: It's All Things Considered from NPR News. I'm Scott Detrow in Washington.
1: And I'm Elsa Chang in Culver City, California. A bipartisan majority in the House voted on Wednesday to end the war with Iran. The move is seen as the clearest rebuke of President Trump's actions in the Middle East after 3 months of war have further destabilized the region and sent oil prices soaring. The War Powers Resolution passed by a vote of 215 to 208, with four Republicans joining Democrats in support. One of those Republicans is Representative Brian Fitzpatrick of Pennsylvania, who joins us now. Welcome.
2: Thanks for having me.
1: So why did you vote in support of this measure?
2: Simply put, to follow the law. There's a statute on the books. It's a War Powers Act of 1973. It says a number of things. The two most critical are the 48-hour notification period, which did occur, and the second is within 60 days of hostilities that the matter be approved by Congress, either through an AUMF, an authorized use of military force, declaration of war. Mm-hmm. We are past that 60-day mark, so I've made very, very clear to the White House and to House leadership that I would be enforcing the law, you know, unless the Supreme Court declares that statute unconstitutional, or unless there's a change in the law, we have to follow the law as it's currently written. So that's what I did. For every War Powers Resolution that has been brought to the floor after that 60-day period, I've supported.
1: Well, on Truth Social today, I'm sure you saw this, President Trump called yesterday's vote, quote, meaningless. And then he called the four Republicans out. He said that the four Republicans who supported the resolution were, quote, bad, and added their grandstanders. They should be ashamed of themselves. How do you respond to the president there?
2: Well, everybody's entitled to their opinion. I don't take any offense to any criticism. You know, I have a job to do. I think it's very, very important for every representative to remember who your bosses are. We do not report to any person or any party here in Washington, D.C. We report to the people back home, the people in our districts who vote for us, who sent us here, and who we represent. It's very, very important for every representative to never, ever lose sight of that. I come from Pennsylvania's 1st District. It's Bucks and Montgomery counties in Pennsylvania. It's a very, very independent-minded group of individuals, great people that I'm proud to represent, and they want independent representation. They want their representative to follow the law and to follow the Constitution. And not be intimidated by criticism or politics. So that's what I've done in this instance and in every other instance.
1: But let me ask you, because President Trump has also criticized this vote, saying that, look, he's in the middle of negotiations with Iran to end the war. Are you at all concerned that this vote could undermine those talks?
2: Well, I think following the rule of law is an American strength, right? I mean, that's what one of the many reasons why we're the beacon of freedom around the world.
1: We even have at to the be cost of potentially interfering with these negotiations.
2: Well, how do we justify not following the law, right? I mean, I think that, and by the way, I think it's important to note, I introduced my own War Powers Resolution, which would have addressed the very issue that you're raising here. We authored something, it's bipartisan, we have Democrats and Republicans on board. We introduced it during Operation Epic Fury a few months back. That would have allowed for a tolling of that 60-day period during legitimate periods of ceasefire and negotiations. And that would have afforded the president, and all future presidents for that matter, time to negotiate. That legislation was not considered. So we are left with two choices. We either need to follow the law or we need to change the law. We cannot violate the law.
1: Putting aside the actual law, the administration has been saying that this war is necessary to push back on Iran's nuclear ambitions. You sit on the House Intelligence Committee. What is the best way to address Iran's nuclear ambitions in your mind?
2: Well, there's a number of ways. You know, the same way we need to be addressing Russia and any other adversary across the globe. You know, diplomacy is always the first option, economic pressure. There's a number of tools in the what we call the IC toolbox, the intelligence community toolbox, to preserve world order and world peace. Military action is obviously always the option of last resort. It must be. So I think multiple things can be and are true at once. Iran was the world's largest state sponsor of terrorism. I think that's been accepted by multiple administrations across party lines throughout our lifetime. They were racing towards a nuclear weapon. You know, whether they were weeks or months, people can debate that point, but they were close. I think we can, you know, everybody who's in the intelligence community, including myself, know that to be true. But it's also true that we are a nation of the rule of law. And our Constitution and the brilliance of our founders set up three separate independent branches of government, each of which is a independent constitutional check on the other. And we have to be true to that system of government. That's what allowed our country to be what it is.
1: You mentioned that lawmakers need to listen to their bosses, their constituents. But, you know, in a lot of primaries so far, Republican voters have voted out incumbents who have gone against President Trump, right? And I'm curious, what kinds of conversations are you having with your colleagues, if you care to talk a little bit about that, about when is it safe for Republicans to oppose Trump's policies and when it is politically not safe?
2: Well, I really reject that conversation to begin with, because we have a job to do, and that's to represent your district. And second, the perspective you take to this job is very important. If you go about your day worried about losing your job, then you're never going to be good at your job. You can't be worried about losing it. You have to have a healthy perspective for what this job is. This job is a short-term public service. It is not our title. It is not our office. It is on loan to us by the public for a short, limited period of time. And if you take the perspective that you're more worried about your legacy than you are about re-election, you're going to be much better at your job. You're going to be much more effective. And you'll be able to live with yourself at the end of the day, which is far more important than any short-term reward. So that's what I urge of all of my colleagues. You know, I lead the two-party group in Congress, the Problem Solvers. We're the only bipartisan group in Congress. So I talk to everybody. I talk to all my colleagues, and I always, you know, preach these virtues.
1: Brian Fitzpatrick, Republican congressman from Pennsylvania, thank you very much.
2: You bet. Thanks.
0: Homing pigeons rely on a variety of signals to navigate the skies, including magnetism, but it's never been quite clear how exactly the birds detect magnetic cues. A team of researchers proposes the answer might be found in a pretty unexpected place. Here's science reporter Ari Daniel.
3: Drop a homing pigeon somewhere it's never been, and the bird can flap its way back home.
4: You have to provide them actually a good home so that they want to return. And that means good food and nice, cozy housing.
3: To fly home, a pigeon has to figure out where it is and in which direction to go, says Martin Vikelsky, who directs the Max Planck Institute of Animal Behavior in Germany. They rely on odor cues, the sun, visual landmarks, and magnetic direction, which is using Earth's magnetic field to orient and navigate.
4: It would be as if you're put into a forest where you know my home is east. And then you have a compass, you just go east, you end up at your cabin.
3: Pigeons rely on magnetic direction under certain circumstances.
4: That is either at night or during completely overcast conditions.
3: For decades, researchers have struggled to explain how these pigeons sense magnetic direction. Then, some years back, Bukelski was attending an interdisciplinary meeting where he met someone he might never have encountered otherwise, immunologist Christian Kurz from the University of Bonn in Germany.
5: And in the coffee break, we talked to each other. Show me one scientist who doesn't like talking about their research.
3: Kurz told him he'd been studying immune cells called macrophages when he stumbled upon something surprising. In the spleens of mice, these cells responded to a magnetic field.
5: One of the jobs of these cells is to eat and degrade old red blood cells. Our red blood cells contain hemoglobin.
3: And hemoglobin contains iron. This bundle of iron atoms gives those immune cells magnetic properties, and the researchers wondered if something similar might be true for homing pigeons, so they examined cells from across the bird.
6: And then we figured out that it's actually the liver who has the strongest magnetic properties.
3: Klivia Lizovsky is a cell biologist at the University of Bonn. Turns out the same kind of macrophages in the livers of homing pigeons also store oodles of iron atoms.
6: And then the next question was, do they really play a role in animal navigation?
3: To answer that, the researchers traveled to the south of Germany near the Swiss border with 34 pigeons that would need to fly 12 miles to reach home. In a little more than half the birds, the team used a drug to temporarily deplete those iron-containing macrophages. When it was completely overcast, so no directional cues from the sun, says Martin Wachelski.
4: That's the time when the pigeons have to rely upon their magnetic sense to find the direction. And the ones without the macrophages were basically lost.
3: But the ones with the macrophages could do it. And when the sun came out, the birds that had been lost managed to find their way home.
4: And then I thought, well, my God, this could really be real.
3: In particular, these macrophages may be acting as a kind of internal compass that can detect magnetic direction. The findings are published in the journal Science.
7: I haven't yet seen the smoking gun that says this is the way they do it.
3: Catherine Lohman is a behavioral biologist at UNC Chapel Hill who wasn't involved in the study. The authors do present microscope images showing the immune cells sitting alongside nerve fibers, but Lohman isn't sure how a magnetic signal would then be relayed to the bird brain.
7: There's no mechanism that I know of for macrophages communicating with the nervous system.
3: Still, she's open to the possibility, and the researchers are looking forward to the experiments needed to really clinch their new theory.
5: One thing I have learned in many years of research, you should never be too certain that you are right. Nature's always more complicated than you think.
3: For NPR News, I'm Ari Daniel.

0: From NPR News, this is All Things Considered. I'm Ailsa Chang.
1: And I'm Scott Detrow. The Trump administration has gotten its way so much over the past 16 months, from Republicans in Congress especially, that it feels unusual to see it back down anywhere. But on Tuesday, Acting Attorney General Todd Blanche confirmed to a House subcommittee that the Department of Justice is not moving forward with its $1.776 billion so-called anti-weaponization fund. The proposed fund was criticized by Democrats and many Republicans who saw it as funneling federal money to the president's supporters, possibly including January 6th rioters. In recent weeks, the Justice Department also backed off its investigation into former Federal Reserve Chair Jerome Powell. And last Friday, the president posted that he had, quote, canceled his involvement with the Kennedy Center after a federal judge ruled his name could not be on it. So how do we make sense of all of these reversals? Is there a broader trend happening or not? Let's bring in Anne Applebaum, a staff writer for The Atlantic and a Pulitzer Prize-winning historian of authoritarian regimes. Welcome back.
2: Thanks for having me.
1: Let me start with this. What to you was so particularly alarming about this $1.8 billion fund?
2: It was alarming because, number one, it was the president illegally directing federal money, so taxpayers' money, towards his supporters, including some who had clearly and obviously broken the law. It was also disturbing because it seemed like the process by which they got to this figure was also less than legal. And so you saw the president bending the law in order to fund essentially his own political supporters. Yeah. That's what happens in regimes where one party or one clique or one person has captured the state.
1: One of the reasons I wanted to talk to you is because you have written so clearly, whether it's about Trump or whether it's about many other countries where we've seen similar trends, an authoritarian or an authoritarian type leader will push and they'll push and they'll push and they'll push and they don't stop pushing. Here we saw Trump try to do something, his own party say, no, this is too far, and Trump backing off.
2: What you're seeing now is the American system of checks and balances beginning to work the way it's supposed to work. When Trump first came to office the second time, it almost seemed as if his party in particular, his party in Congress, had decided to ignore the Constitution, to forget that they are also supposed to play a role in American government for reasons of intimidation, ideology, fear. They did it anyway. Now that the president is unpopular, now that he's lost some important court cases, now that, you know, some of the arguments that people have been making about him breaking the system are beginning to seep through, what you're seeing is the leaders of Congress, in this case it's the Republicans who lead both the Senate and the House, deciding to use the power that they have. And that's a sign that our political system still has some health in it.
1: As somebody who's closely following and worried about anti-democratic drift, does it matter to you whether or not this pushback is happening because Republicans are worried about saving their own seats or because they have broader constitutional concerns?
2: I mean, I suppose I would prefer it if Republicans had broader constitutional concerns and were thinking about the welfare of all Americans. But if it happens in some cases that their motivation is political, in other words, they see that these things are unpopular, and maybe they're unpopular also because they appear to a lot of Americans to be undemocratic, then so be it.
1: Mm-hmm. You've studied leaders in other countries, Hungary, Russia, Poland specifically. Is overplaying hand part of the storyline sometimes? Is that sometimes something that kind of leads to losing power?
2: Some of them do. So we just saw in Hungary, we saw a prime minister who'd been in charge for 16 years and who very much overplayed his hand, who captured most of the state institutions, who controlled 90% of the media. We saw that for a majority of Hungarians, that became too much finally. People recognized that that system had enabled quite a lot of theft, quite a lot of graft, quite a lot of corruption, and Hungary was becoming poorer actually very rapidly. And so you had a mobilization of voters and a pushback. And so it can happen. I mean, there are, of course, states where it doesn't happen. Usually that's because the authorities either find ways to cheat in the elections or they begin to use violence against their opponents.
1: Do you think this is a turning point or could be a turning point, or are you still a little skeptical to call it that?
2: I'm skeptical to call it that because I want to see how the midterms play out. And by that, I don't mean who's going to win. I mean, are the elections fair? Are they conducted fairly? Do all states respect the rules? Does the federal government try to play any games with voter lists? Is ICE used on election day to intimidate voters? All those kinds of things that people have been talking about. That's the real test. You know, is this a normal American government in the sense that it is willing to lose power and will lose power with good grace if it does? Or are they going to try to alter the outcome of the election, both by manipulating it or maybe by not accepting the results?
1: That is The Atlantic's Ann Applebaum. Thanks so much. And I suspect we will be talking to you this fall.
2: Great. Thank you so much.
0: Author and filmmaker Marjane Satrapi has died. The French-Iranian artist

0: especially after it was transformed into an animated movie co-directed by the author in 2007.
1: Dare me to take my veil off?
2: You wouldn't dare.
0: The cartoon Marjan does dare, to squeals of delight from her friends. NPR contributor Tanir Oxman writes about graphic novels.
3: She's lovable, but she's also fierce and opinionated. And you see all of the dark terrors of the world through her innocent eyes.
0: The real Satrapi told WHYY's Fresh Air in 2003 she had a defiant streak even as a kid.
4: I was too much outspoken.
0: This personality trait was a liability growing up in Tehran, surrounded by heavy-handed law enforcement officers.
4: They would stop you, telling you that your scarf was not right, or you spoke too loud, or why is it four people gathered together in the street?
0: But Satrapi did her best to flout the rules. She told Fresh Air she rocked out to Western heavy metal and punk music, wore a denim jacket.
4: I was the coolest person in the whole school.
0: And messed around with her detested veil.
4: As soon as we could take it off or play with it or make it look ridiculous, we did it.
0: Satrapi continued to lead a life of dissent at home, as a student in Austria, and more recently as an expat in France. Her most recent graphic work, Woman, Life, Freedom, charts the women's protest movement in Iran. The author spoke with NPR about it in 2024.
4: A real feminist revolution cannot succeed until men understand that the equality between them and the women is also good for them.
0: Satrapi said she was hopeful the revolution would bring change in her home country. But her final year was tough, with the war in Iran and the death of her husband. In a statement to the French news agency AFP, Satrapi's family said the artist, quote, died of sadness. In a 2012 NPR interview, Marjan Satrapi said she was unable to draw or write when she felt happy.
4: I go out, I buy myself a dress, I call my friends, I have some pina colada, I never create.
0: The artist said it was sadness that drove her to her studio. Chloe Veltman, NPR News.
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6: Senators try to use an immigration spending bill that President Trump wants to block spending Trump also wanted. Many lawmakers would like to prevent the president from reviving an agreement with himself to send taxpayer dollars to people he says are wronged by the government. So what's the solution? On the next Morning Edition from NPR News.

0: That's All Things Considered from NPR News. I'm Elsa Chang.
1: And I'm Scott Detrow. Coming up, the new White House website called aliens.gov.
0: It suggestively compares immigrants with extraterrestrials.
2: For a few people, it may be another license to act violently against people that they may think are aliens, undocumented.
1: First News.

0: From NPR News, this is All Things Considered. I'm Elsa Chang in Culver City, California.
1: And I'm Scott Detrow in Washington. President Trump has long had a contentious relationship with the press, labeling it fake news, attacking reporters personally.
2: If you want to do that, then you're a stupid person, and you happen to be. I mean, I know you.
3: Why would a stupid question like that be asked?
1: His attacks on reporters who are women, though, continue to make headlines. Here is an exchange from Wednesday with CNN's Caitlin Collins. It started without her asking a question.
4: I see a young, beautiful woman, never smiles. I never see a smile off her face. I see her standing there with hatred in her eyes.
1: Senior political correspondent Tamara Keith covered Trump for years as an NPR White House correspondent and as a past president of the White House Correspondents Association and joins me now. Hey, Tam.
5: Hey.
1: Needless to say, not the first time Trump has attacked Collins. This is a pattern.
5: This is a pattern. He has gone after her personally and directly, repeatedly. But it's not just Caitlin Collins. It is so many reporters who cover the White House. Quite frequently, when someone asks a question that the president doesn't like, instead of pivoting or answering the question he wants to be asked, like most politicians do, He instead attacks, and those attacks can be very personal.
1: And they seem to be much more personal for women reporters, especially when he starts talking about their looks and their demeanor and other things.
5: Yes, he on Air Force One during a Q&A with reporters said, "Quiet piggy," to a reporter who was asking about the Epstein files.
6: Quiet piggy.
5: A reporter recently was asking him about, another female reporter was asking him about the White House ballroom and potential cost overruns. And he again insulted this reporter, insulted their intelligence.
2: I doubled the size of it, you dumb person.
5: He does go after men sometimes. He did recently call a male reporter from the New York Times, called his reporting treasonous.
2: You should write. I actually think it's sort of treasonous what you write, but...
5: But that is the exception, not the rule.
1: Going back to what happened this week, how did Caitlin Collins respond in the moment?
5: You know, she played it incredibly straight. He did say, "You used to be a conservative from Alabama." She said, "I'm still from Alabama." And she asked questions. In fact, when he sort of distracted himself and weaved and started attacking her initially, he was responding to a question about the $1.8 billion anti-weaponization fund that many congressional Republicans are really upset about. He attacks Collins, and then later she asks him again and presses him on that anti-weaponization fund. Then on her show last night, she didn't talk about herself. She didn't make it about herself, but she did have to play that interaction because it was news.
1: I want to ask you a question that I have gotten probably hundreds of times as a former White House correspondent as well, and I know you've gotten it a lot. What do you say when people say, why don't the other reporters stand up to Trump in these moments? When he attacks one of your peers personally, insults them personally, why isn't there more group pushback saying you can't talk to another person like that?
5: It's a pretty complicated answer. In part, it is the dynamics of the press corps today. In the past, the people in the room or on Air Force One with President Trump were entirely independent reporters who were picked by the White House Correspondents Association to be there. Now, the White House picks the vast majority of the people who are in the room, and they pack that room with people who are very favorable to the president. And when he's attacking a reporter, he's trying to avoid answering something that he doesn't want to answer. And so the best thing that we as a press corps could do is to just ask that same question. Keep following up. Don't let the president get away.
1: NPR's Tamara Keith, thank you so much.
5: You're welcome.
0: A new study suggests that the National Guard's presence has done little to reduce violent crime in Washington, D.C., despite the steep cost for taxpayers. President Trump deployed more than 2,000 troops to the city last year as part of a task force to reduce crime. Here to talk more about that is NPR's Kat Lonsdorf. Hi, Kat.
7: Hey, Elsa.
0: Okay, so tell us more about this study.
7: Yeah, so the study was done by the Niskanen Center. That's a nonpartisan think tank here in D.C. And basically, researchers there took publicly available crime and policing data for the city and adjusted it to specifically isolate the effect of the first 6 months of the Guard deployment here. Just a reminder, President Trump first deployed the Guard here back in August of last year as part of a task force specifically to fight crime and beautify the city. What researchers found was that the deployment itself had very little to no effect effect on violent crime in the city, which had already been trending down before Trump came back into office. The study did find that the presence of the guard produced one notable improvement, about a 24% reduction in opportunistic crimes like theft or vehicle break-ins. Huh. I talked to Richard Hahn. He's one of the authors of the study. And here's how he put it.
6: You know, I think on balance, the National Guard's deployment is not a failure. You know, I think there is success in what they've done. But I guess the point that we try to make is, you know, compared to what?
7: Basically, he said you could get the same outcomes or possibly much better outcomes for much cheaper with simply more thoughtful policing.
0: Yeah. Can you just remind us what has been the actual cost of deploying the National Guard to D.C.?
7: Yeah, it costs about $600 a day per Guard member deployed here. That's according to an estimate released last year by the nonpartisan Congressional Budget Office. So if you multiply that by the 2,800 or so Guard members we have here right now, it costs a little more than $1.5 million a day.
0: A day.
7: Yes. I should say I reached out to the White House about this report. Spokesperson Abigail Jackson told me it should, quote, not be taken seriously, saying that the task force and the National Guard presence here have, quote, driven down crime, beautified the city, and improved quality of life for countless individuals without providing evidence of that.
0: Okay, can you just paint a picture for us? For people who are not in D.C. and who cannot see this on their own, give us a sense of what it has been like with the Guard all around. Like, what are they doing?
7: Yeah, Elsa, I mean, I see troops on the streets multiple times a day at this point. They're in my neighborhood. They're sometimes on my street. Many of them are armed. You know, the Guard have no arresting power. That's against the law, but they can detain people. Mm-hmm. They are largely carrying out what are called high visibility patrols to make their presence known. That's likely why we've seen this decrease in these opportunistic crimes like breaking into someone's car. But again, it's at a high cost to taxpayers.
0: Right. And this report is coming out just weeks after federal officials announced a so-called summer surge of law enforcement in D.C. We've got the country's 250th birthday celebrations coming up, and we're expecting about, what, double the number of Guard troops this summer? That's right.
7: Yeah, that summer surge is going to bring the number of National Guard troops here to 5,000 in the coming days. That also means a doubling of the cost. So it'll be around $3 million a day to have them here this summer.
0: Wow.
7: And, you know, also zooming out a bit, I've been covering Trump's controversial deployments of the National Guard for months now. And something constitutional scholars have told me they're concerned about is the danger of normalizing uniformed troops on the streets in non-emergency situations. Mm-hmm. And it seems like that is happening here in D.C. You know, there's certainly a sentiment that people don't want the Guard here. There's signs all over the city telling them to go home and things like that. But generally, it's become so normal to see them that no one really reacts anymore.
0: That is NPR's Kat Lonsdorf. Thank you, Kat.
7: Thanks so much.

0: You're listening to All Things Considered from NPR News. Former reality TV star Spencer Pratt has made a splash on the national political scene as he's run for mayor of Los Angeles, but he is far from the only reality TV star following in President Trump's footsteps and taking a swing at elected office. As NPR's Sage Miller reports, reality TV can be good training for the political arena.
1: Luke Gulbranson had just gotten off the phone with his parents, was sipping his morning coffee, reciting his daily prayers, and listening to President Trump speak when he made the decision to run for Congress.
2: We're in the situation we're in now, where our rural healthcare facilities, we're worried about their doors closing, right? The cost of gas is up, fertilizer's up, everyday goods are up, affordability is a problem.
1: Running as a Democrat to unseat Northern Minnesota Republican Congressman Pete Starbar, Gulbranson is a political newcomer, but he is no stranger to the public eye. Millions of people watched him on three seasons of Bravo's reality television show, Summer House.
2: Reality television, that's something that found me. I didn't find it. I wasn't out there trying to be on reality television.
1: Gulbranson is one of three former reality TV stars trying to break into the political scene this election cycle. Farrah Abrams of MTV's Teen Mom announced she is running for Austin City Council, though she hasn't officially filed. And perhaps the most well-known is Spencer Pratt, the villain from the early 2000s MTV show The Hills, who is vying for LA mayor. Pratt didn't respond to NPR's interview requests, but he told Joe Rogan in April that he never wanted to be a politician. That changed when his house burned down in an LA wildfire.
3: I see that nobody is stepping up to run against the mayor who's responsible for this disaster and so many other disasters.
1: Pratt wrote online that attack ads and comments don't faze him. That's because his dirty laundry has been aired for decades. Gulbranson also caught some heat during his time on TV. He was portrayed as the small-town, dreamy, Midwestern man who sometimes played with the emotions of his female castmates. Gulbranson says his experience on Summer House prepared him for politics.
2: It helps me in having thick skin because I've noticed that politics is actually worse than reality television. and it's a darn shame.
1: David Bressenham is a reality TV executive producer and teaches at Stanford University. He believes stars' time on TV teaches them skills traditional politicians struggle with.
4: You need to be able to interact well with cameras. You need to be able to speak in sound bites, and you need to be able to present your ideas as succinctly as possible. If you've had success in reality TV, you're probably pretty good at those.
1: Plus, he says Gulbranson and Pratt are already known to many voters in a way that resonates.
4: If you watch the shows, these people have been in your living rooms. You've spent a lot of time. Maybe you've been online talking about them. Even if you don't like them, they're familiar to you.
1: For Luke Gulbranson now on the campaign trail, he is leaning on his relatable upbringing rather than the parasocial relationship created on television. Gulbranson moved back to his Minnesota hometown, where he manages his maple syrup business. After growing up on welfare, he hasn't seen much change in what families can afford.
2: In reality television, it affects me. It affects the way I'm perceived on how I'm edited and produced and stuff. Congress, it affects the lives of other people, right? Like, you can watch a TV show and you might care about it, but it's not like affecting your healthcare, right? It's not affecting the cost of goods every time you're putting gas in the car.
1: Those are problems he wants to fix if he makes it to Washington. Sage Miller, NPR News.
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0: It's All Things Considered from NPR News. I'm Scott Detrow.
1: And I'm Ilsa Chang. Aliens.gov. That is a new White House website, which asserts in glowing green letters, quote, "They walk among us. There's a field of stars in the background, X-Files references, the word declassified, and the claim that President Trump is finally unveiling a, quote, closely guarded government secret." But this website is not actually about intelligent life in outer space or UFOs. To tell us what it is about, we're joined now by NPR's Huo Jingnan. Hi, Jingnan.
2: Hello.
1: Okay, so what is aliens.gov exactly?
2: It is about mass deportation of undocumented immigrants. Yeah, as you said, you see the website start with this language about aliens. It says things like they have been living in your neighborhoods and have attended the same classes as our children, but they do not belong here. And it says that politicians are covering it up and President Trump was the one to tell the truth. It's all a little ambiguous, but then you see it all become clear at the end of the page, right? The White House says these aren't little green men. These are, quote, illegals, end quote, deport them all. The White House did not respond to questions about why it created this website.
1: Okay, these aren't little green men, to use the White House's words. But just so I'm clear here, does it seem like the White House is suggesting that immigrants are extraterrestrials?
2: It's a wordplay, right? In immigration law, non-citizens have been referred to as aliens since the 18th century. And California replaced the term a couple years ago in its legal code and called the language outdated and derogatory. And some say that it's not a funny joke and it is dehumanizing. One of them is Ernesto Estaneda, director of the Immigration Lab at American University.
3: For a few people, it may be another license to act violently against people that they may think are aliens, undocumented. They may be another incitement to hate crimes and to profiling people.
2: You know, a part of the website literally refers to aliens with the pronoun it. It says, if you witness an alien abduction, do not be alarmed. We will take care of it and return it safely to its place of origin.
1: Wow. Also, looking at this website, there's like this massive counter that claims that there have been more than 3 million, quote, alien encounters. What does that even mean?
2: It's unclear. Encounters with ICE and Customs and Border Protections may include everything from like arrests, detentions, to just not admitting an asylum seeker into the country. So I tried adding up all the encounter numbers from CPB and ICE, and I just can't get to 3 million. Mm-hmm. And interestingly, you also see this map on the website that tallies arrests, and somehow that total adds up to fewer people than ICE's own data, according to public records requests. So the White House says, you know, in a statement that the website pulls data directly from DHS arrest reports to communicate just how many illegal aliens are present in our country and highlight the Trump administration's efforts to remove them.
1: That is NPR's Huo Jingnan. Thank you so much, Jingnan.
2: Thank you.
0: The World Cup soccer tournament kicks off next week, just as hot summer weather arrives in many of the host cities. An NPR analysis finds more than a third of World Cup matches are at high risk for dangerously hot and humid weather. NPR's Rebecca Hersher reports.
4: This summer's World Cup is being hosted in 16 cities across the U.S., Mexico, and Canada. And from the beginning, the weather in those cities has raised questions. Here's FIFA president Gianni Infantino addressing a question about hot weather at a press conference right after the host cities were announced.
5: We have, of course, to take into account the weather conditions, the stadiums, those who have a roof, those who are closed.
4: Every game would be scheduled so that the weather was as good as possible, he went on to say. But an NPR analysis finds that dozens of this year's World Cup matches are scheduled for times and places that are very likely to see dangerously hot, humid weather. The risk is particularly high because of climate change. For each of the 104 matches, NPR analyzed two decades of temperature and humidity data for that host city on that date to estimate how hot and humid the weather would likely be this year. We checked those so-called wet bulb temperatures against heat hazard guidelines from the Occupational Safety and Health Administration and American College of Sports Medicine. We found that 67 of the 104 games are being held at locations and times that come with potential danger for heat illnesses, and 39 of those are at high risk.
6: Obviously, if you schedule these matches in the mid-afternoon at some of these hottest locations, then that's your recipe for disasters.
4: Donald Mullen studies heat risk at Queen's University Belfast. He says afternoon games in Miami, Kansas City, Philadelphia, and New Jersey are particularly dangerous because the stadiums do not have roofs or air conditioning. NPR found that the World Cup final is one of those very high-risk matches. It's scheduled to be held in New Jersey at 3 p.m. on July 19th, when temperatures routinely reach the mid-80s with high humidity. FIFA did not respond to questions about why the match was scheduled for that location and time of day. Mullen warns hot weather can be extremely dangerous.
6: Basically, players can overheat, and match officials as well, the referees, they can also overheat and they can collapse. And this has happened to people.
4: Including at past professional soccer matches held in World Cup host cities. In June 2024, teams from Peru and Canada played on a hot, humid day in Kansas City. Early in the match, commentators from the soccer channel TUDN were shocked to see someone lying on the sideline.
7: Golpe de calor.
8: Bombitos, sí, señor.
4: Referee Humberto Panjoj had collapsed due to heat illness. It was 90 degrees, an announcer noted with concern. Panjoj was brought out on a stretcher and recovered at a hospital. Another stadium nearby is now scheduled to host a World Cup match exactly 2 years later. FIFA says extra water breaks will help protect players and referees. But the heat risks extend to spectators and workers at the World Cup, says Jennifer Vanas, a heat researcher at Arizona State University.
9: For a lot of mass gatherings, it's a big concern when you're surrounded by people in a hot place.
4: Vanas says if you're feeling ill, it can be hard to get help in a big crowd in an unfamiliar place. In 2023, in Brazil, a fan died of heat illness at a Taylor Swift concert during hot weather. In 2024, more than 1,300 people died during the Hajj, when that pilgrimage coincided with summer weather in Saudi Arabia. FIFA says it's addressing heat concerns by providing misters and cooling stations at some stadiums. But FIFA did not respond to NPR's questions about which matches and which stadiums would have these extra precautions and whether workers would also be able to cool off. Rebecca Hersher, NPR News.
0: NPR's Rahul Mukherjee was the data reporter for this story. You can see the full list of high-risk World Cup games at our website, npr.org.

0: From NPR News, this is All Things Considered. I'm Elsa Chang in Culver City, California.
1: And I'm Scott Detrow in Washington. This month will mark 2 years since the beginning of the end of a presidency, when the calls for then-President Joe Biden to end his campaign for a second term reached a fever pitch.
2: Dealing with everything we have to do with, look, if we finally beat Medicare.
1: This month also marks the first time we are hearing about that period from the person closest to the former president, his wife, Jill Biden. She sat down with me to discuss her new memoir, View from the East Wing.
3: You are walking off stage with President Biden after that debate.
4: Yeah.
3: And he turns to you and he says, I really effed up, didn't I? And you said, yes, you did.
4: Yes, you did. Yeah.
1: At the time, the former first lady didn't think it was the beginning of the end. Jill Biden told me she never questioned her husband's fitness for office before or after that debate performance. But as the weeks went on that summer, it became clearer to the Bidens that most Democrats disagreed. Biden dropped out of the race and quickly endorsed his vice president, Kamala Harris.
3: When he did make that announcement, you write in a lot of detail about that day, and you write about the phone call that he had with Vice President Harris that morning.
4: Mm-hmm.
3: And you say that when she was talking to him about when and how he would endorse her, you had to leave the room.
4: I was overwhelmed. I mean, it was, you know, just all of it, the swirl of it all. You know, how was he going to do it? When was he going to do it? What were the steps? What was the process? It was overwhelming. And Scott, you have to remember, you know, he's my husband.
3: Yeah.
4: I love him. And to watch what he was going through and to think, I mean, he's been in public service. We've both been in public service for 50 years.
3: Mm-hmm.
4: That's a long time. And at one point, it just got too much.
3: So it wasn't necessarily that you thought she was doing anything wrong. It was just the moment.
4: No, it was just I was overcome.
3: Yeah, yeah. You know, Vice President Harris wrote in her book that she felt like she could have had a better chance if she had more time to run.
4: Mm-hmm.
3: And I'm wondering what your response is to that, thinking of, should President Biden made that decision earlier if he was going to make that decision? Could he have helped his vice president?
4: You know, I'm not a political pundit. I don't know.
3: Yeah.
4: I don't know. And that's my answer.
3: When I covered the campaign, when I covered the White House, I was one of them.
4: Oh, may I say, though, I did think she was going to win.
3: You did. So you were surprised.
4: Absolutely.
3: Yeah.
4: I mean, I campaigned all over the country for her.
3: Yeah.
4: And I saw the enthusiasm. I saw the excitement. And I went to bed that night, election night, thinking she was going to win. I was shocked when I got up in the morning and somebody called me and said, have you seen the news? So I truly believed she was going to win.
3: I know you say you're not a political figure, but you know a lot about politics. You know a lot more about politics.
4: Yeah. I've lived it.
3: But given that, have you thought, do you have a sense of why you think America wanted to put President Trump back in the White House in that moment?
4: I have no idea.
3: Yeah. Knowing how it all played out, if you could tell yourself anything during that 2023-2024 period, is there anything you'd tell yourself?
4: You know, Scott, after what we went through, it was really hurtful. I think it was a dark period in our lives that people we considered to be friends or supporters said such hurtful things. And so to look back, it wasn't just me and Joe.
3: Yeah.
4: Look at our grandkids. You know, seeing them go through that and how hurt they were. I'd never want to go through that again.
3: There's a chapter in this book about a really intense week of your life. The week where you were shuttling back and forth between official duties as First Lady in France and Hunter's trial.
4: Mm-hmm.
3: Why was it so important to you to be in both places that week, to do this? I remember seeing the schedule and thinking, how can she do this? You're in France, you're back in Delaware,
4: yes,
3: you're in France, you're in Delaware.
4: Yeah.
3: Why did you feel like you had to be both places?
4: Well, first and foremost, I'm Hunter's mother.
3: Yeah.
4: And of course, I was going to be there for him. But I also knew I was First Lady. And I was expected to carry out my duties as First Lady. And I did.
3: You wrote at the end of that chapter, in the end, working so hard to be impartial, we guaranteed that Hunter would meet the worst possible fate. Can you tell me more about how you thought about all of that?
4: Well, I think, you know, the process was just so unfair to Hunter. And in trying to be so impartial, Joe, you know, not interfering with the Justice Department. But then Trump got elected. He said there was going to be retribution. He said he wanted Hunter Biden in jail. And there just was no way.
3: He would have been sentenced before Trump came back into office. So can you tell me more about what specifically you were worried about what Hunter's fate could look like with a President Trump compared to a President Harris?
4: Oh, my gosh. Well, I don't really know, but I certainly don't think it would have been fair under Trump. And then when he heard Trump on the TV over and over and over saying, you know, Hunter Biden should be in jail, Hunter Biden, you know, that he was going to make sure that our son went to jail, it just was not fair. And we knew what was going to happen. So that is why Joe changed his mind.
3: He truly changed his mind.
4: He truly changed his mind.
3: You had about as close of a view of the role of First Lady as you could get, I think, before you got it. You're Second Lady for 8 years.
4: Yeah.
3: You were a Senate spouse for a long period of time. What?
4: Yes, a long time. We're not going to go into ages here.
3: But I guess what about that role was different than you thought it
4: would
3: be?
4: Oh, my God, it was so much different because I thought, oh, Second Lady's going to be just like First Lady, you know, maybe a little bit harder. But it is completely different. Your responsibilities are completely different. The expectations, the security, it was at a much higher level. I saw Michelle go through it and did such a beautiful job with such grace and poise. And to see her thrown into it and how beautifully she did, I mean, it was amazing.
3: What's your advice to President Trump's term limited? Either way, there's going to be a new person coming into that job in a couple of years. What's your advice, Democrat or Republican, man or woman, what's your advice to that next first lady or first gentleman about what to expect?
4: Do it your own way. I mean, be authentic to yourself. I think every first lady comes into office and has whatever she has determined she's wanted to work on. I had what I wanted to work on. Everyone does it differently. Barbara Bush did it differently than Laura Bush. Hillary Clinton did it differently than Michelle. I mean, Melania is doing it differently. It's her way. So each woman so far, spouses, have chosen their own path.
3: Former First Lady Jill Biden, her new book is The View from the East Wing. Thank you so much for talking to us.
4: Oh, you're welcome. Thank you for having me on.
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0: The World Cup kicks off next week, and fans everywhere are showing their support by wearing the jerseys of their national soccer teams. But in Colombia, the team's colors are getting soiled by politics. John Otis explains.
5: In its final warm-up before the World Cup, Colombia beat Costa Rica before a packed stadium here in Bogota. Jazzed about Colombia's first World Cup appearance in 8 years, many fans wore the team's yellow jersey. But the shirt is now enmeshed in political football. That's Colombia's far-right presidential candidate, Abelardo de la Estrella. A millionaire lawyer who admires President Trump, he often wears tailored suits. He even designed his own fashion collection that includes luxury watches and tennis shoes that sell for $1,300 a pair. But now, to take advantage of the good vibes surrounding the national side, De La Espreya and many of his supporters are dressing in the team jersey. The candidate wore it while giving a victory speech after winning the most votes in the first round presidential election on Sunday. However, his new look doesn't sit well with Ivan Cepeda. He's a left-wing senator who finished second on Sunday and will face De La Espreya in a runoff on June 21st.
6: De La Espreya ya acostumbra a robarse las cosas. Ahora se roba la camiseta de la selección Colombia.
5: At a news conference Monday, Cepeda accused De La Espreya of, quote, stealing the national jersey.
6: ¿Cuándo acá la selección Colombia es patrimonio de la campaña del señor De La Espreya? La selección nos pertenece a todas y todos.
5: Since when did the national team become the property of De Leyes Freya's campaign? Cepeda said. The national team belongs to all of us. Supporters of De Leyes Freya accuse Cepeda of sour grapes and of his own sartorial faux pas.
7: El estilo de cuello de esta camisa, míramelo bien. Se le llama estilo Mao, en homenaje a Mao Zedong.
5: A former communist, Cepeda wears collarless shirts that remind some of his online critics of the late Chinese dictator Mao Zedong.
8: Le gusta y le gusta más las de sus camaradas, es decir, la camuflada con la que le atentaron con tanta violencia a los colombianos.
5: Bogotá politician Nicolás Velasco claims Cepeda has links to drug trafficking rebels and prefers camouflage to the national jersey. Others have posted altered photos of Cepeda wearing pro-guerrilla t-shirts. It all mirrors a dust-up in Brazil 4 years ago. That's when far-right President Jair Bolsonaro turned Brazil's team jersey into a partisan symbol during his failed re-election bid before the 2022 World Cup.
9: Se va a cobrar este cobro, este tiro de esquina. Ya viene para buscar el doble cabezazo.
5: But in soccer-mad Colombia, this game plan could pay off. Although Colombia has scant chance of winning the World Cup, many pundits are predicting that the jersey-wearing De Leyes Freya will win the presidency. For NPR News, I'm John Otis in Bogota, Colombia.
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0: This is All Things Considered from NPR News. I'm Elsa Chang.
1: And I'm Scott Detrow. Not long ago, the goal at many schools was to bring technology into classrooms. Now the pendulum has swung the other way. Dozens of states have already banned cell phones in school, and several are going further, getting all kinds of screens out of classrooms. But as NPR's Janaki Mehta reports, students with disabilities and learning differences feel left out of the conversation.
2: Ninth grader Soraya Martin loves playing water polo, doing her friend's nails, and recently she's found a love for writing.
3: It's my favorite subject. I'm a very creative writer. I love to just write stories for fun, but academically, school has always been a really big challenge for me.
2: Soraya goes to public school in Concord, about 30 miles northeast of San Francisco. When we sat down on her living room sofa, she told me she was diagnosed with dyslexia in first grade.
3: For me to sit down and read a book, I can't see the words straight. They jumble up in my head. I'll read a paragraph, and then I completely forget what I just read in the paragraph.
2: Soraya also has anxiety and ADHD, and it's been a journey for her to accept she isn't less intelligent than her peers. She just learns differently. And for that, she needs tools, like software on her computer that lets her dictate her writing.
3: I have speech-to-text. I have read-aloud tools, audiobooks.
2: She only got a phone in seventh grade, but it was a game changer because she could take pictures of notes on the board. That way, she could spend time in class actually listening. Soraya says until last year, she refused any assistive technology because, like any kid, it just sucked to feel different. But once she started using things like speech to text more freely,
3: I started getting really good grades and I had so much more to say, and it made me feel more confident in myself.
2: Disability advocates say it's those kinds of gains that technology in the classroom can allow for some students.
4: A completely screen-free environment feels like it's throwing the baby out with the bathwater.
2: That's Soraya's mom, Heather Martin, who Soraya calls her biggest advocate.
4: It's not looking at screen-free versus accessibility-free. And for some kids, the screen is their accessibility tool.
2: So far, Soraya School isn't going screen-free, but this was the first year it banned cell phones. Teachers and students are still adjusting, but at times it's been stressful for Soraya, like when she's had to ask for permission to get her phone unlocked to take notes. And Heather worries this could be a slippery slope toward no screens. She says that debate has heated up for parents in her community.
4: And never once in the conversation has there been a discussion, except for me bringing it up, about kids with disabilities.
2: Heather shares the concerns around screens being a distraction, but she wants parents and policymakers to realize not every screen is the same for every child. Los Angeles Unified, the nation's second largest school district, is the first major district to require screen time limits. In states like Iowa, Utah, and Alabama already have laws on the books limiting screens. And some of them do have carve-outs for kids with disabilities. But advocates have concerns about how thoughtfully assistive technology is being considered.
5: We see how quickly things are moving in terms of removing screens from classrooms.
2: That's Kate Bartline of the National Center for Learning Disabilities. She says the jury is still out on what kind of screen use is good or bad, and that nuance is often missing in the national debate.
5: Good instruction is good instruction. So having an educator who's able to provide good instruction, whether that be through screens or not, can support learners of all different types.
2: Bartline saw this with her own 11-year-old son who goes to school outside Minneapolis. He has dysgraphia, meaning he struggles with handwriting. And his teachers thought all he was capable of was writing simple words and sentences until they gave assistive technology a shot.
5: And using speech-to-text, he wrote this beautiful, impressive essay about his experience in an inclusive theater program, and was able to use all of these incredible vocabulary words.
2: His teachers told Bartline they were amazed he could write an essay at several grade levels above where he'd been before. This is the same kind of drastic change Heather Martin says she's seen in Soraya since she started using assistive tools. For the first time in her life, Soraya has straight A's. But more importantly, says Heather, her daughter can truly express herself now. Soraya pulls up an essay she's working on at school that's about a very relevant subject.
3: Can my mom just read it?
6: Sure.
3: Just read the introduction, this part. Okay.
4: School is supposed to be a place where everyone has a fair chance to learn. My main question for my research is why school expectations do not match how students with dyslexia actually need to be taught.
2: Both parents hope that as legislators and school leaders shape screen time policies, they remember the kinds of possibilities screens hold for kids like theirs. Janaki Mehta, NPR News.
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0: Tennis is in the air. Serena Williams is coming out of retirement, and the French Open is still rolling on. So maybe you're paying a little more attention to the sport and its unique scoring system. For NPR's Word of the Week, our series about where words come from, Ayana Archie is talking about tennis and its love.
7: The ball strikes the net or goes out of bounds, and the chair umpire makes their call.
8: 15 long.
7: Love. That must be good, right? But in tennis, it's just the opposite. A zero. No points. No one knows for sure why that is, but it's been the standard since

0: but that probably won't work for a player in the final round of the French Open.
1: The way the game is played and the type of shots that are hit and the athleticism of the players, it doesn't resemble the original game.
0: Before Love, other terms were used, like nil or nothing. Now, bagel is the hot new slang term. Well, relatively speaking. It's been around since the 70s.
2: And if you have something that's recent, there's more likelihood that you can say, well, let's point to these possibilities.
0: But bagel will probably need more time in the oven, because change doesn't come easily to tennis.
1: In tennis, maybe perhaps more than any other sport with the possible exception of golf, it's a traditionalist sport. There's incredible respect, inherent respect for the way the sport was shaped, how it was started, and what it's become.
0: Plus, love is just fun to say.
1: People kind of like it. It's different. Why say zero when you can say love?
0: So more than likely, love will prevail. Ayanna Archie, NPR News.

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1: Senators try to use an immigration spending bill that President Trump wants to block spending Trump also wanted. Many lawmakers would like to prevent the president from reviving an agreement with himself to send taxpayer dollars to people he says are wronged by the government. So what's the solution? Tomorrow on Morning Edition from NPR News.

0: 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I'm Scott Detrow.
1: And I'm Elsa Chang. Right now, not that many Americans spend money on AI services.
0: That's likely going to change over the next few years.
2: The AI platforms have the potential to create a completely different economic model by having the incentive being, is this useful for you?
1: More after this newscast.

0: From NPR News, this is All Things Considered. I'm Elsa Chang in Culver City, California.
1: And I'm Scott Detrow in Washington. This week, like so many others, has been characterized by a back and forth between Iran, the United States, and Israel. There's the fragile ceasefire, the bursts of fighting, and the ongoing efforts to get a final deal. That as Israel wages a war in Lebanon that is likely to interfere with any type of final agreement to end the war between the U.S., Israel, and Iran. What has been new this week is a widening gulf between President Trump and Israeli Prime Minister Benjamin Netanyahu. Those frustrations burst into public view this week amidst reports of a fiery phone call between the two men. So what is the future of the U.S.-Israel relationship, and how does the past influence where things go? Those are the questions I put to NPR's national security correspondent Greg Myrie and White House correspondent Franco Ordonez on NPR's national security podcast, Sources and Methods. We are at this point where Trump is frustrated with Netanyahu. Trump has done so much for Netanyahu that Netanyahu has pushed the U.S. government to do for a very long time, among them moving the U.S. embassy in Israel to Jerusalem, inviting him repeatedly to D.C., lobbying other officials in Israel to pardon him, you know, entering into a war with him. Has Trump gotten anything in return from all of that?
2: Yeah, I mean, look, support for Israel is very big in American politics. It's particularly big in the GOP, among the Republican Party. And it's even bigger among white Christian evangelicals. And this is a massive or a very big part of Trump's base. So clearly, this is a very important, you know, constituency that Trump is speaking to. He's always speaking to his base. He always puts them first in most political decisions. But I will say some of those dynamics are changing, particularly among young voters and more populist voters who are, you know, growing weary of all this foreign intervention. Yeah. And you're starting to see that. So
1: Tucker Carlson wing of
2: the Tucker Carlson, the Marjorie Taylor Greene wing. But, you know, kind of a broader swath of Americans, too. I mean, I was actually talking with Aaron David Miller, who served, advised presidents in both Democratic and Republican administrations. This is how he kind of described it to me.
3: And you have an American public that no longer sees Israel as David. Israel is now Goliath.
1: Greg, what's the best way to think about how the relationship between the U.S. and Israel has changed?
4: Yeah, so it's been a close relationship on many levels, particularly the military level. But it does have these real moments of tension that we've seen this week. This is by no means unprecedented. I'm thinking back in the early 1990s when Jim Baker was Secretary of State, very frustrated with the Israelis. He was testifying before Congress. And he really just sort of snapped, and he said,
5: if that's going to be the approach and that's going to be the attitude, there won't be any dialogue and there won't be any peace.
4: When the Israelis are ready for peace, they can call me at this number. And then he read out the White House number.
5: 202-456-1414. When you're serious about peace, call us.
4: We've seen Netanyahu frustrate almost every president, certainly the Democratic presidents, with his resistance or outright refusal to engage in negotiations or serious negotiations with the Palestinians.
1: And I know you interviewed former Israeli Prime Minister Ehud Barak. What did he have to say about the current wars?
4: Yeah. So, you know, I wanted to talk to him because he was the prime minister in 2000 who pulled Israel out of South Lebanon after an 18-year occupation. And he said that, you know, he had been thinking about this for 15 years since the mid-1980s.
6: You know, I sometimes ask, why did you pull out the soldier from the security zone in 2000? I said the right question is not why I did it in 2000, why it was not done 15 years earlier. Because for me, it was a stretched tragedy that has no explanation in a rational way.
4: It was interesting because Israel and Hezbollah have fought repeatedly since then. He took a lot of criticism for that. There were supporters, a lot of Israelis who thought it was time to get out of Lebanon, and others who said that's only going to encourage Hezbollah and that they will continue to fight, and that indeed has been the case. But he said it was still the right thing to do now. He said he would even support some limited actions in Lebanon now because Israel needs to protect its communities in the north. But it shouldn't be a long-term thing. He thinks there are opportunities to work with the Lebanese government and others in the region to curb Hezbollah, and that that's the way it should be approached, that Israel is never going to completely eradicate Hezbollah.
1: Franco, when it comes to shifting public opinion on Israeli policy and how much that's really started to reshape American politics, the ultimate leverage that President Trump has over Prime Minister Netanyahu is, as we were talking before, American military aid to Israel. That has always been such a political live wire when other presidents have hinted at possibly restricting it or pausing it. President Biden, you know, never ultimately did that, but certainly got a lot of criticism when it would come up as a proposal. What is stopping Trump from potentially at some point, if he can't get Israel on the same page about Iran, from making that same threat?
2: The Republican Party still largely supports Israel in many of these different ways. We talked about the white evangelical Christians. And I think it would be a pretty big break for Trump to kind of pull that away and to pull that support or even threaten that kind of support.
1: To that end, Greg, does Israel need U.S. support to continue its military actions in Lebanon or Iran?
4: Oh, absolutely. Particularly if it were to be in Iran, Israel depends on U.S. defensive systems to shoot down missiles, perhaps even drones. So that piece of it is very critical. Israel could still conduct its operations in Lebanon to some extent the way it has in Gaza, at least in the short term. But Scott, if Israel is bombing Lebanon, they're doing it with American-made planes like F-16s and F-35s. They're using American weapons that have been provided by the American taxpayer. So certainly in the longer term, to keep up any sustained operations, Israel is heavily dependent on U.S. weapons and military assistance.
1: That was NPR National Security Correspondent Greg Myrie and White House Correspondent Franco Ordonez. We were talking on NPR's weekly National Security Podcast, Sources and Methods. 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

0: You're listening to All Things Considered from NPR News. As Ebola continues to spread in the Democratic Republic of Congo, so do the rumors about it. Some question whether Ebola is even real. Others question whether aid workers are there to help them or to exploit them. As NPR's Gabriella Emmanuel reports, distrust and bad information are complicating efforts to contain the virus.
1: Less than a week after the Ebola outbreak was declared a public health emergency, dozens of people attacked and burned an Ebola treatment center in the eastern part of the country. Amani Serabungo Bienfe is from the region, and he's an aid worker. He watched as the international community reacted with surprise, shock, concern. But the local reaction in his native DRC was very different.
2: They were not surprised. They were not surprised since some of them, they think Ebola is not real. Some of them were happy to see that it was burned.
1: They were happy to see it was burned. He says this is the result of conspiracy theories he's seen spreading rapidly on social media.
2: They consider everyone that came in the Ebola response is coming for money. So for them, it's a business.
1: The thinking is that aid groups brought the virus or just concocted a story about the virus to get donations flowing and pad their own pockets. The fact that early symptoms of Ebola can be similar to malaria and typhoid has further perpetuated questions about whether Ebola is real. Bienfe says all this has hindered containment efforts, as some locals refuse to take the precautions necessary to prevent the virus from spreading further. Jean Kaseya is a Congolese doctor and head of the African Union's Center for Disease Control and Prevention. He says it's only a minority of people who have fallen prey to the notion that Ebola is fake.
3: The majority knows that the disease is there.
1: But even for that majority, he says there's confusion. Kaseya has just returned from a trip to the heart of the outbreak.
3: This visit opened my eyes on the mistrust that exists currently between African people and Western countries.
1: He says he kept getting questions about why there's no treatment or vaccine available for the particular strain of Ebola circulating currently.
3: They believe that medicines and vaccines exist, but we don't want to give them.
1: Kaseya says people told him they believe those resources are being hoarded by wealthier nations as locals are left to die. In past Ebola outbreaks, similar poor information and mistrust took hold. And as before, Kaseya says health authorities and international organizations are scrambling to get out the right information and build up trust. They're training local leaders and giving them motorbikes to travel throughout the region talking to community members. He says there are also radio programs, WhatsApp groups, and church meetings aimed at giving them the facts about the outbreak. Bienfe says his community needs these efforts.
2: The community must be transformed into an active participant in the response.
1: He's hoping this happens quickly because he says as people get tangled up in falsehoods, the virus is busy spreading. Gabriella Emmanuel, NPR News.

0: It's All Things Considered from NPR News. I'm Scott Detrow.
1: And I'm Elsa Chang. Thousands of Albanians have taken to the streets this week. They're protesting a planned luxury resort that's connected to President Trump's daughter Ivanka and son-in-law Jared Kushner. The project would be built near one of the Adriatic's most sensitive wetlands. It's a place that's home to endangered birds, Mediterranean monk seals, and other wildlife. The Albanian government says the resort will bring jobs and investment. But as Megan Williams reports, protesters say the deal has been pushed forward with little transparency.
2: The protests began at the edge of wild dunes near Shvernek on Albania's beach-lined Adriatic coast. Giant rolls of barbed wire cut off access to the dunes, with police and private guards standing behind. Local people, many of them older villagers, like Stavri Bali, angrily insisted the barrier be removed. For local residents, the battle over the Narta wetland is as much about protecting their land as it is about conservation, with many claiming the government has allowed developers to seize property that rightfully belongs to them. But Narta is also one of the richest natural areas in the Mediterranean and a stopover for some 200 bird species, from Dalmatian pelicans to flamingos. By midweek, pink flamingos had become the symbol of wider anger, with plastic ones bobbing above the heads of protesters in the capital, Tirana. Marchers also held signs that read, "Ivanka, keep your hands away from Narta." The planned luxury resort on a former military island and a pristine stretch of coastline is linked to Jared Kushner, President Trump's son-in-law and special envoy. A spokesperson says the site is being developed by Cezanne Real Estate Development LLC, not by Kushner's affinity partners, and that investors are involved in their personal capacity. Ivanka Trump herself recently praised the proposed construction site during an appearance on the David Senra podcast.
3: I'm working on an incredible project with my husband in the Mediterranean. It's massive in scale.
2: The project is worth an estimated $1.6 billion. Environmentalists say there's been no public consultation or documentation of permits. Ecologist Yoni Vorpsi, with PPNEA BirdLife Albania, says the scale would overwhelm the protected area.
4: In this stretch of land of wildlife habitat, plan to build a new city. So we won't have any more the protected area.
2: Developers say they will move ahead responsibly. And Prime Minister Edi Rama is defending the project. On Wednesday, insisting as long as he's in power, it will go ahead. Near the wetlands, bulldozers are already cutting tracks through the sand. But opponents say this resort is not a done deal. Albania's anti-corruption prosecutors are now looking into legal changes involving protected areas. In Albania, protesters say they'll keep pushing too. For NPR News, I'm Megan Williams.
0: Most people who use AI chatbots in their personal lives use a free version, but a tiny slice of American households pay for premium subscriptions. NPR's Stephen Bisaha went to find out who is subscribing and whether the future of chatbots will require you to pay up.
5: If you do pay for an AI platform, what do you get? Well, one option is making a custom Spanish tutor.
6: Voy a contarte sobre mi día aquí en Puerto Vallarta.
5: That voice is Jim Arnold, a human. He's one of just 3% of American households who pays for AI, according to data collected by the Bank of America Institute from its customers.
7: Suena como un día bastante relajado.
5: And the second voice is Francisco, a ChatGPT chatbot speaking through Arnold's laptop. Arnold's considering moving from L.A. to Mexico, and for $20 a month, his ChatGPT Plus subscription lets him customize Francisco to better teach him Spanish. And it's paying off. At least that's what his chatbot Francisco says.
7: Jin is doing really well with his Spanish lessons. He's consistent and puts in daily effort, so his fluency is improving.
5: More than half of Americans use AI to research whatever they're curious about, according to a Quinnipiac poll. OpenAI owns ChatGPT, and its free version limits how many questions you could ask each day of its smarter model. Subscribers get to ask more questions more often, like Jim Arnold's questions about a move to Mexico.
8: Helping me sort out my feelings about moving from one country to another.
5: He also asks about his health and workouts.
8: And retirement strategy type stuff.
5: OpenAI is trying to get more subscribers for personal use. But the company's head of ChatGPT, Nick Turley, expects most people to keep using ChatGPT for free.
9: I think we have 50 million plus subscribers by now, but those will always be the minority of people.
5: Turley says that's because the company wants to keep this tech accessible. But running AI takes expensive computing power, so Turley says a paywall is necessary.
9: In fact, the birth of our subscription was because we couldn't keep the site up for everyone. Now, it's been a really nice side effect that that also generates revenue and then builds an amazing business.
5: But while ChatGPT might stay free, Turley is not promising that for ChatGPT's successor, likely an agentic AI. That's a type of AI that can do things like your shopping or vacation planning.
9: And those capabilities might be so advanced that it requires us to charge for them. And therefore, if we do our job right, many people are going to want to pay and subscribe.
5: Of course, AI companies have an alternative. Advertisements. That's how many of the biggest websites have kept their services free for years, like Facebook. And OpenAI is already experimenting with ads. I asked Jeff Hancock about this. He's the head of Stanford University's Tech and Impact Policy Center. He says there is one big reason to avoid an ad model.
10: People hate it.
5: For a company to make money off ads, they need to keep users scrolling. That causes some concerns about mental health and attention spans.
10: But I think it's much more that people just don't like the way that social media fits into our lives now.
5: Reason two, AI is just a different kind of tech. It's supposed to work in the background, so you spend less time looking at your screen.
10: The AI platforms have the potential to create a completely different economic model by having the incentive being, is this useful for you?
5: That will be what really determines the future of AI subscriptions. Is it useful enough to pay for? As for if Jim Arnold should keep subscribing, he asked AI.
8: And of course, your ChatGPT's answer was that I should keep what I'm doing for sure.
5: But Arnold is considering downgrading to a cheaper subscription. Maybe use those savings to order an extra glass of wine in Mexico City using the Spanish he's learning from ChatGPT.
6: Muchas gracias, Francisco.
7: De nada, Jim.
5: Stephen Bisaha, NPR News.

0: It's Morning Edition from NPR News. I'm Steve Inskeep.
1: And I'm Leila Faldin. Israel and Lebanon agreed to renew a ceasefire that never really took hold.
0: Yeah, their diplomats worked out new terms while meeting in Washington. President Trump also spoke the other day with Israeli leader Benjamin Netanyahu and has said that he called Netanyahu crazy for his plan to expand attacks in Lebanon. In a moment, we'll ask how Israel's interests may differ from those of the United States. We begin with facts on the ground.
1: We're joined by NPR's Greg Myrie in Tel Aviv. Hi, Greg.
2: Hi, Leila.
1: So what exactly have Israel and Lebanon agreed to this time?
2: Yeah, the Israeli and Lebanese government delegations met at the State Department and agreed to try again on a ceasefire after the last one just collapsed. Now, this is significant if it works, but lots of reasons to be skeptical, and we're already seeing some evidence of that. Obviously, it would be good for Israel and Lebanon, and it would also remove a key obstacle to a possible agreement in the Iran war. Iran is the big backer of the militant group Hezbollah, and it said it would stop the indirect negotiations with the U.S. if Israel keeps waging this military operation in Lebanon. It says there must be ceasefires in both countries. So this agreement holds some promise, but with lots of caveats.
1: What are the caveats?
2: Yeah, the Israeli and Lebanese governments reached this agreement. Hezbollah was not part of the talks. Hezbollah is supposed to halt attacks, and its forces are supposed to leave southern Lebanon under the deal. Now, Israel's defense minister, Israel Katz, has already said that for now, Israel will remain on Lebanese territory and continue its operational activity on the ground. Also, the Lebanese media is reporting new Israeli attacks today. And a Hezbollah official speaking to NPR on condition of anonymity, because he's not authorized to speak publicly, said the group has informed Lebanon's president that it won't agree to the ceasefire unless Israeli forces leave southern Lebanon.
1: Yeah, and the last ceasefire really never took hold. The south has been hit hard with dozens of villages flattened, so many dead. So we'll have to see how this plays out on the ground. Right now, has the focus shifted to diplomacy compared to just a few days ago?
2: Yeah, it has, at least for the moment. I mean, at the beginning of the week, the Israeli military operation was expanding rapidly. Netanyahu also said he'd ordered the Air Force to bomb Hezbollah strongholds in the capital, Beirut. And this is when Iran stepped in and said it would stop negotiations with the U.S. And Trump really seems to want a deal with Iran. So this grabbed his attention, and he then got on the phone and had a heated call with Netanyahu. Trump reportedly used an expletive and called Netanyahu crazy. Trump was asked about this yesterday in the New York Post Pod Force One podcast with Miranda Devine.
3: I did. I wouldn't say angry. I was a little bit perturbed at his constantly fighting with Lebanon. You know, at some point I said, maybe we got to stop this. We got to stop it.
2: So for his part, Netanyahu told CNBC that he and Trump have differences, but, quote, we can disagree in the morning and by the afternoon we have common action.
1: And what's going on with the ceasefire in Iran? It seems increasingly shaky.
2: Yeah, Iran unleashed a large salvo yesterday, and the main target was Kuwait, including the country's airport. Video shows a drone slamming into the main passenger terminal, part of a wider attack that killed one person and injured more than 60. Kuwait says Iran fired more than a dozen missiles and more than a dozen drones. Now, the U.S. has hit a number of Iranian targets over the past week, but yesterday was one of the most intense exchanges of fire since that ceasefire took effect almost 2 months ago.
1: That was NPR's Greg Myrie. Thank you, Greg.
2: Sure thing, Leila.
0: Now let's get one view from Israel from Danny Citrinowitz. He served as head of the Iran branch of Israel's military intelligence and is now a senior researcher at the Institute for National Security Studies in Tel Aviv. Welcome to the program.
4: Thank you very much for inviting me.
0: Stating the obvious, the U.S. and Israel started the war together. Now that President Trump wants to end it, are U.S. and Israeli interests exactly the same?
4: Definitely not. I think that President Trump has an interest to reach an agreement with Iran, and Israel has an interest not to reach an agreement with Iran, because for Israel, any agreement with Iran is a bad agreement because it strengthens the same regime that Israel seeks to topple. The problem is that President Trump sees Israel activity in Lebanon as a spoiler that can prevent him from reaching that agreement, and this is why we saw this heated debate in the discussion between them.
0: I want to underline a thing that you said when you said that, that Israel sees any agreement as a bad agreement. The Israeli point of view, I suppose, is this must be a forever war with Iran until the government in Iran fundamentally changes. Is that it?
4: Exactly. I think that for Israel, it's not only about nuclear or a missile. For I think from especially when Netanyahu came to the office and became the Prime Minister of Israel, he seeks to topple this regime. This is why I was very against the JCPOA, not because it restrained the Iranian nuclear program, because it strengthened the regime that he wanted to topple. So I think in that regard, he's against any agreement. The problem that Netanyahu has, that he cannot bypass Trump. So if President Trump will decide to reach an agreement, Netanyahu's ability to change this reality is very limited.
0: Well, let's be real about this. Of course, if this is the way that Netanyahu sees his country's interests, he's going to pursue them. There was a ceasefire in Lebanon, and it did not hold at all, partly because the Israelis expanded their attacks and made plans to expand them further. Now there is a second ceasefire in Lebanon. Can we expect Israel, in fact, to push to end that as quickly as possible because they just don't believe in it?
4: Well, I truly hope that we'll change the policy in Israel regarding Lebanon, because we have to remember one thing. We cannot dismantle Hezbollah militarily. I think that the best way is to work with the Lebanese government, as administration in Washington wants to strengthen them, because we have the same goal of weakening Hezbollah. But we have to assume that we cannot dismantle Hezbollah, not today and not the foreseeable future, using only force. So I think in that regard, we have to change the policy. We have to work. We have to understand that the policy is equally important as using kinetics. And I think if we'll change this notion and working with the people in Lebanon, with the President Aoun, with the Prime Minister Salam, I think that will be important for the Israeli security, but also for the Lebanese one.
0: So Israelis do not believe in peace with Iran really ever, but you are saying that you believe there is room for some diplomacy in Lebanon specifically.
4: Definitely. Israel need to capitalize on that. No, we have a one of the major shifts that we had in Lebanon last year was a government that really wants to undermine Hezbollah activity and wants to go to work with Israel. So I think we have to capitalize on that. Every kinetic that we are using to weaken Hezbollah is also weakening the same position of the Lebanese government. So we have to find a sweet spot when we are maybe using kinetics to undermine Hezbollah activity, but the same working with the Lebanese government to strengthen it, knowing and understanding that would be the best route forward in order to strengthen Lebanon, to weaken Hezbollah, and to strengthen Israel security.
0: Here in the United States, of course, we've heard about political pressure on President Trump. His approval rating is down. People don't like high gas prices, which are related to the war. Midterm elections are coming up. And maybe that's part of the reason that he would feel pressure to end the war as quickly as possible. Does Prime Minister Netanyahu face his own political pressures at home?
4: Well, less in terms of Iran. I think that his pressure is actually making sure that there won't be any agreement between the U.S. and Iran. Of course, he cannot force it, but I'm sure that he's working behind the scene to pressure on President Trump not to reach an agreement. But it's less than President Trump. At the end of the day, this war is highly dominated by Trump itself. So I think we have to remember, this is one of the things that we really have to remember. At the end of the day, what Trump, President Trump will decide, Prime Minister will have, Netanyahu will have to implement.
0: Danny Citrinowicz, with a view from Israel, he's at the Institute for National Security Studies in Tel Aviv. Thanks for your insights.
4: Thank you very much.
1: On Capitol Hill this week, Secretary of State Marco Rubio has defended cutbacks at the State Department, President Trump's sleeping habits, and radical changes in the U.S. refugee program, which used to have bipartisan support. NPR's Michelle Kellerman takes a closer look.
5: For decades, the U.S. had a program to resettle the world's most vulnerable refugees, vetted and screened for months or years before they could arrive. But the Trump administration put a stop to that and created a new program just for Afrikaners, white South Africans. Secretary of State Marco Rubio explained it this way at a House hearing this week.
6: We have gauged that there is real interest from a unique subset of people in South Africa who would be interested to coming in the United States and who we assess have a high likelihood of rapid assimilation and success in our society, and hence this program was created.
5: The Trump administration says it will allow up to 17,000 white South Africans to come this year. Congresswoman Grace Meng, a Democrat from New York, compared that to the 1,000 Afghans who fled the Taliban but are now stuck in limbo in Qatar since the Trump administration won't accept them.
7: Why can't they assimilate into society?
6: A background check.
7: I've been to their centers in my district in Queens. They have assimilated and contribute and pay taxes.
6: Yeah, but we've already assumed a lot of Afghan refugees. As you said, you have them in your district.
5: The State Department is trying to find countries willing to accept those Afghans and propose the Democratic Republic of the Congo, where there's now an Ebola outbreak. Congresswoman Julie Johnson, a Democrat from Texas, accused Rubio of dishonoring Afghans who helped Americans during the war.
8: Mr. Secretary, is it the policy of this government to send these Afghan folks to the Congo?
6: That's just one country. The policy of the United States is to find multiple countries, and they would be able to choose which one they want to go to of the options that they're presented.
5: At that hearing, Rubio clashed with Democrats who raised concerns about President Trump's stock trades and the business dealings of his top negotiators, son-in-law Jared Kushner, and real estate developer Steve Witkoff. Rubio repeatedly said that he's never seen any of them take steps to promote their businesses. He also told lawmakers that he's never seen President Trump sleep, though California Democrat Ted Lieu showed videos of Trump closing his eyes at public cabinet meetings. Michelle Kellerman, NPR News, the State Department.

0: It's Morning Edition from NPR News. I'm Steve Inskeep.
1: And I'm Leila Fadel. Sting has reached the level of rock star status where he really needs no introduction. From his time as the frontman of The Police...

0: into his solo career, and when he walked into NPR's New York Bureau, another one of his classics popped into my head. When you're in New York, do people sing to you? I'm an alien. No, I'm an alien. I'm a legal alien. I'm an Englishman.
1: Only Shaggy does that.
0: Only Shaggy does that. I'm a legal alien. I'm an Englishman. But instead of talking about another rock album he's putting out, he came to speak about a musical he's been perfecting for years, The Last Ship. Right now, he's touring around the world, and next week it goes to New York, the first musical to be staged at New York's Metropolitan Opera. The ship was launched upon the tide, and all the townsfolk cheered. Sting stars as the foreman, trying to rally his workers to build one last ship before everything shuts down.
1: I began this idea in 1990 when I went to visit my parents, who were both dying in the late 50s. In the same year that the shipyard was closing down, the death of the industry which has sustained that community and the death of my parents seemed to be inextricably linked. I'm still mourning them. But hopefully telling an uplifting story from that tragedy. My dreams may come
0: as he lies sleeping. What inspired it?
1: My earliest memories are of seeing a giant ship blocking the sun at the end of the street. Thousands of men and women walking to work every morning in this dark, frightening, noisy, hellish place. And I would think as a kid, is this my destiny? My grandfather had been a shipwright. My father was a lathe worker. And so I did everything in my power to escape this life. Got a scholarship for a school where they taught me Latin and history and philosophy, and they tried to make me a gentleman, but that was only half successful. But then I became a successful international musician.
0: I mean, you're a rock star.
1: All right, I'm a rock star. But at one point in my life, I thought, you know, I owe a massive amount to the environment, to the surreal industrial environment I was brought up in. And I realized that what happened to my community after deindustrialization in the 80s was a tragedy that was not just for my town, but it was for a whole host of other communities all around the world.
0: Yeah.
1: I feel I'm ideally suited to tell this story because I'm of that community and yet outside of it.

0: you try them on?
1: Dead Man's Boots. That song, it's a 15-year-old inheriting, right? Boots from his father that are handed down. Talk me through writing that song.
2: They used to say, it's Dead Man's Boots. Only if somebody dies will you get a job. There's something autobiographical about it because my father was in the army at the end of the war. And when I got a scholarship to go to a grammar school, he wanted me to go to a technical school where I could learn something that he understood, you know, metalwork, carpentry, technical drawing even. I was going to learn Latin. And he said, son, are you going to be a priest? What do you want to speak Latin for? I wanted something more from life than what was being offered to me.
3: But we don't know what we'll do if the yard gets sold. For the only life we've known is in the shipyard.
1: Shipyard, this idea of backbreaking work, making something out of nothing, and then dying. Would you say this is sort of sums up the essence of the show?
2: You know, I didn't want to over-romanticize the shipbuilding because they were worked with asbestos and toxic chemicals. And at the same time, they could look back on something that they'd built with their hands. And the pride in the whole community for those ships that they built was palpable.
1: Yeah.
2: And when they were launched, which was a big, big occasion, it feels like the end of the world. We reproduce that in the show. We launch a ship at the end of the show.

0: This isn't the first time this has been in New York. It did open, or a version of it opened, 12 years ago. Didn't have a long run, mixed reviews. Some people would say flop at the time.
1: That's a complete misnomer. You know, I never conflate commercial success or failure with excellence or inefficiency. You know, and it takes a while for a play to find its audience, to find its voice, to find itself.
0: But do you think it has found its groove now?
1: I mean, I do. I think it gets better every time we perform it.

0: ship now, and very happy to be trying to point it in the right direction. Up.
1: Sting, what a pleasure. Thank you so much for coming into the studios to talk
0: to me.
1: Thanks
0: for listening. Please come to the show.
1: The show he's inviting you to is The Last Ship at New York's Metropolitan Opera. It runs June 9th through 14th.
2: The fishing boat set out upon the sea.
1: This is NPR News.
3: As schools around the country move towards getting screens out of classrooms, students with disabilities and their families say their needs are being left behind.
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0: It's Morning Edition from NPR News. I'm Steve Inskeep.
1: And I'm Leila Fadel. President Trump surprised a lot of people when he chose someone with no intelligence or national security experience to replace Tulsi Gabbard. That man is Bill Pulte, and he's Trump's pick to serve as the acting director of national intelligence. Right now, he's the director of the Federal Housing Finance Agency that oversees the U.S. mortgage market. He's a loyal Trump ally who's gone after Trump's political opponents. And oh, by the way, he's not leaving his old job for this one. He's taking on both. The appointment is getting a lot of blowback from both Democrats and Republicans. So how unusual is a pick like this? To understand that, we're joined by former Defense Secretary Leon Panetta, who also served as CIA director during the Obama administration. Welcome back to the program. Thanks for being here.
2: Good to be with you.
1: So is Bill Pulte qualified for this job?
2: Absolutely not. I think all of us that worked in intelligence understood that when the DNI was created after 9/11, that the fundamental purpose was to have somebody with intelligence experience who could coordinate 18 intelligence agencies and make sure that they were sharing critical intelligence. The best way to cripple the DNI is to appoint somebody who has absolutely no intelligence experience. That's a death knell for the DNI and what it was designed to do.
1: Why do you think the president chose a person with no experience for this job?
2: Well, I think it relates more to kind of the role that he's played, not only in the housing area, but the role of basically going after the president's enemies. He's somebody who has largely targeted people that the president did not get along with and was part of kind of the president's retribution system. And so what you have to assume, I think one of the senators said this, that the last thing you need is to weaponize the DNI in going after other people. And so the worst result would be to have somebody who is able to dig into intelligence files and then use that information to basically go after people. That would truly undermine the credibility of the DNI. You might as well end it, because nobody's going to pay attention to a weaponized DNI.
1: But what would the point of that be at a time where there is a active war that the U.S. started in Iran, when there are threats domestically? I mean, wouldn't this position be incredibly important right now?
2: Absolutely. This is a dangerous world we live in, with a lot of flashpoints in the world of today. Threats from Russia, threats from China, threats from North Korea, a war in Iran, concerns about terrorism and the threats that they represent. So this is a dangerous world in which we need intelligence to understand what those threats are.
1: The president has disputed intelligence reports. We've seen the intelligence community push back in the

0: past. Will that be different now?
1: Yeah, the DNI, looking beyond whoever directs the DNI to the people that make up the DNI are all professional intelligence people. They have backgrounds in intelligence. They know what the role is. And if they find that they have a head person whose sole purpose is to misuse intelligence and to go after political enemies, what's going to happen is that the intelligence community is not going to work with somebody like that. So you are basically crippling the DNI by virtue of this appointment. That's going to be the end result.
0: What are the biggest dangers as you look at this appointment?
1: I think the biggest danger is that you're getting somebody who's basically a political hack, who's going to go into this area without any experience, understanding about the value of intelligence, and is simply going to look at intelligence as a weapon to go after political enemies. That's what's going to happen here. This guy has absolutely no business working in the intelligence area, but that's what the president has decided he's going to do.
0: That's former Defense Secretary Leon Panetta. Thank you again for your time.
1: Good to be with you.
2: Now we have some intelligence about a president's legacy. The privately funded Obama Presidential Center opens this month on the south side of Chicago, and NPR's senior political correspondent Tamara Keith got a preview.
3: This isn't a presidential library. It's a campus with basketball courts, gardens, ball fields, a playground for kids, a Chicago Public Library branch, and an 8-story tall museum that towers over it all.
4: Yes. So this is the entrance.
5: The first thing visitors see when they walk into the museum is the word hope, big and bold and bright.
3: There are floors of exhibits that tell not just the story of the former president and first lady, but also the story of the nation, starting with the Declaration of Independence. Valerie Jarrett is CEO of the Obama Foundation.
6: It begins with the history of our country, the Declaration of Independence, the suffrage movement, slavery, Reconstruction, the civil rights movement, all of the different ways in which ordinary people brought about the change that led to his presidency.
3: One floor up, the museum tells the story of Obama's improbable 2008 election victory. A documentary-style video with swelling music brings visitors back to the emotion of that time, the hope and promise many felt with the election of America's first black president.
7: Tonight is your answer.
3: Items on display include everything from Obama's Nobel Peace Prize to a handprint art project he made in elementary school. There's a replica of the Oval Office, decorated as it was when Obama was there, and a display of First Lady Michelle Obama's dresses. It's been nearly a decade since President Obama left office, but in terms of politics and policy, it's been several lifetimes. Yet, in the museum, the vibes are very much from that earlier time. There's a timeline of President Obama's accomplishments while in office, and they include a number of items that have since been reversed by President Trump. The Iran nuclear deal, the Paris Climate Agreement, and lifting the ban on transgender individuals serving in the military. I asked Jarrett about this.
4: Do you ever look at that and think about the things that have been reversed?
8: I try not to. I try to look forward.
3: She said she's hoping visitors will come away not just nostalgic for what was, but motivated to make change again. Tamara Keith, NPR News, Chicago.

0: It's Morning Edition from NPR News. I'm Steve Inskeep.
1: And I'm Leila Faldin. A second federal agency will consider President Trump's arch at a public meeting today. Plans call for a tall, white, triumphal arch with gold statues of eagles and Lady Liberty on top. Stairs and elevators inside would lead to an observation deck where visitors could take in the view. NPR's Rachel Treisman visited the proposed site and reports on the views it could block.
2: Trump wants to build his monumental arch in a traffic circle on the Virginia side of Arlington Memorial Bridge, which connects to D.C. over the Potomac River. On a recent sunny morning, well past rush hour, the circle saw a steady stream of cars, tour buses, and airplanes overhead.
3: Occasionally, some cyclists pass by, a couple of walkers on foot. Some big tour groups have been boarding their buses nearby, but it's pretty quiet.
2: The most noteworthy thing about this grassy roundabout is the view. As I stood inside the circle, I was about halfway between two important monuments.
3: On one side of me, I can see the back of the Lincoln Memorial with its iconic columns and flat top. On the other side, towards the west, I can see the imposing gate of Arlington National Cemetery, and above that, sort of a green hill.
2: At the top of the hill is Arlington House, the mansion that once belonged to Confederate General Robert E. Lee. It's no coincidence that the Lincoln Memorial was built in 1922 directly across from Lee's property turned cemetery. Here's Neil Flanagan, an architect and public historian in D.C.
4: The Potomac River was the border between the North and South, nominally, during the Civil War. So it's literally crossing the border and sort of trying to heal those wounds.
2: Trump's proposed arch would stand 250 feet tall, more than twice the height of the Lincoln Memorial. Critics worry it will obstruct the view and the message it sends. That's one of the concerns members of the public raised when the Commission for Fine Arts discussed the arch last month. Elizabeth Merritt with the National Trust for Historic Preservation called it one of the most symbolic vistas in D.C.
5: Arlington Memorial Bridge was intentionally designed with a low profile to respect the visual and symbolic vistas connecting the National Mall and Arlington National Cemetery.
2: The commission, packed with Trump allies, ultimately granted final approval to the design. But the project faces other hurdles, including a lawsuit by Vietnam War veterans. It also needs approval from the National Capital Planning Commission, another Trump-friendly federal agency that will consider the arch at its meeting today. If the nearly 1,700 public comments it's received are any indication, the size and placement of the arch are just some of the criticisms likely to surface.
4: This is a really weird location to put anything.
2: As Flanagan notes, there are questions about traffic patterns, pedestrian access, and potential flight impacts at nearby Reagan National Airport. The Trump administration says it's looking into all of this. When asked about blocking the view, both the White House and Interior Department told NPR that the arch will, quote, enhance the visitor experience at Arlington National Cemetery.
6: You can do things that are people-oriented without building something.
2: Karen Iglesias is an adjunct professor at the University of Maryland School of Landscape Architecture. She says there are ways to celebrate the country's 250th birthday without permanently altering its landscape.
6: We can have fireworks and porta potties. You know, I mean, let's act like it's going to be here in another 50 years, too.
2: Critics want the traffic circle to stay empty so the legacy of the structures around it can live on. Rachel Treisman, NPR News.

0: It's Morning Edition from NPR News. I'm Leila Fadel.
1: And I'm Steve Inske. A Trump administration pause on processing visas leaves a lot of people uncertain about their future. They are in the United States legally. Many work meaningful jobs, and they may have to return to their home countries as their visas expire. Few are more anxious about returning home than people from Iran. NPR's Arzu Rezvani spoke with some of them.
2: 32-year-old Ali will never forget the day he got to America.
3: I landed in Chicago and I saw the United States flag. That was one of the best days of my life.
2: It was 2021. Ali came for his PhD in electrical engineering. He also worked on a government-funded project on long-distance biometric identification. It's the kind of technology used to identify a person through body type or walking style from, say, a drone. The project was cutting edge and sensitive.
3: The hard drives that we used had real physical passwords on them, and always somebody was with us, even when I was going to use the restroom. So it was really intense in terms of security.
2: Life was going great for Ali. He graduated late last year, got job offers from top tech companies. Then in December, the Trump administration announced a freeze on visa processing for nationals from 39 countries deemed high risk, including Iran. For the last several months, Ali's application to transition from studying to working has been on hold.
3: Since then, I haven't been able to work, so I have zero income. I don't have any health insurance. And as of May 10th, I lost my driver license. So, yeah, it's one of the most stressful periods of my life.
2: Returning home to Iran is complicated for Ali. During his years in the U.S., he railed against Iran's government in protests and on social media. It's the kind of activism Iran's hardline government is cracking down on while it's still technically at war with the U.S. Ali believes if he goes back, he could be detained or pressured to share his expertise with Iran's military.
3: I'd rather live in poverty and, you know, but not work for them.
2: Immigration lawyers estimate at least 50,000 Iranian nationals in the U.S. on various expiring visas are trapped in the legal limbo Ali is in. Returning to Iran is risky, but remaining in the U.S. is also a gamble. It's why Ali and other Iranians interviewed for this story asked that NPR use only first names, afraid of government retribution both in Iran and the U.S.
4: Anybody who's here who doesn't have status is fair game to get targeted, detained, and removed.
2: That's Paris Etemadi Scott. She's the legal director of Pars Equality Center, which provides legal support to Iranian immigrants and asylum seekers. While the Trump administration argues immigrant vetting has been too lenient, Scott and other immigration attorneys say it's long been stringent for Iranian nationals.
4: Iranians are subject to extreme background checks. Sometimes they're kept in administrative processing, i.e. background checks, for 3 years. So these folks are extremely vetted before they can even get a visa stamp in their passport.
2: Democratic Senator Ed Markey of Massachusetts, home to some of the world's top universities and research centers, wants Iranians spared from this pause.
5: If we welcome their talents, we must not turn our backs on their safety when they are most endangered.
2: Day after day, his office has been fielding desperate calls.
5: I've heard from engineers and scientists who are now struggling to pay for basic living expenses. I've heard from researchers in artificial intelligence, health, and pharmaceuticals who may have to turn down jobs that would help advance scientific innovation. I've heard from entrepreneurs who may have to shut down their businesses.
2: Senator Markey is demanding temporary protected status for Iranian nationals, which would allow them to stay and work legally in the U.S. It's not only to protect them from going back to Iran. For Senator Markey, it's also about preventing competitors, like China, from seizing talent the U.S. has cultivated.
6: Whatever I gained here, I can spend there and I can help China to grow.
2: Shirin is researching recyclable materials at a top university and applying for a patent. She recently got married. Her husband is a U.S. citizen. She's an Iranian national. In normal times, Shirin could apply for a marriage green card. But the pause on visas means that application won't get processed. Her future is uncertain, but one thing is for sure.
6: If I leave, my husband is also a PhD, so both PhD are going to leave the country. And all this time and money that US spent for training us, we are going to give to another country to help other country to grow in a very competitive area and market.
2: It's not lost on Shirin that China has its own record of oppression. But with time running out and her life in limbo, China, she says, might be her best bet. Arzu Rezvani, NPR News, Los Angeles.
0: Iranian-French graphic artist Marjan Satrapi has died at the age of 56 in Paris. Her death was confirmed by the French presidency, which called Satrapi an artist in love with liberty whose works were imbued with a universal message. NPR's Eleanor Beardsley has this remembrance.
7: Satrapi's first graphic novel, Persepolis, published in the year 2000, sold millions of copies and was translated into dozens of languages. Persepolis tells the story, Satrapi's story, of a rebellious young girl and her family at the time of the 1979 Iranian Revolution, as the repressive regime of the Shah of Iran gives way to the initial hope and fervor of the return to Iran of the Ayatollah Khomeini, who was living in exile in France. Persepolis explored how Iran then changes under the growing fanaticism of the fundamentalist regime.
6: Moi, Marjane.
7: In 2007, Persepolis was turned into an award-winning movie, taking a top prize at the Cannes Film Festival. Satrapi went on to write other novels and films, but the success and controversy of Persepolis meant that she would never be able to return to her homeland. Satrapi was an outspoken supporter of the Woman Life Freedom Movement that began in 2022 when a young Iranian woman was killed at the hands of the morality police for not wearing her hijab properly. Her death set off an uproar, with young women burning their veils and soon joined by young men. Satrapi told NPR in 2024 that she had great hope that the young people's courage would lead to the collapse of the regime.
8: It's such a courage. And this is why I believe that this revolution, sooner or later, is going to give its result.
7: She had not spoken publicly about recent events in Iran, the uprising at the beginning of the year, and the war with the U.S. and Israel that has further empowered the IRGC. One of Satrapi's close friends told Le Monde newspaper that she died of heartbreak after the death of her husband, Matias Ripa, an actor and screenwriter. At the time, Satrapi wrote on Instagram, "I lost the love of my life." Eleanor Beardsley, NPR News, Paris.
0: This is Morning Edition from NPR News. I'm Leila Faldin.
1: And I'm Steve Inskeep.

0: It's Morning Edition from NPR News. I'm Steve Inskeep.
1: And I'm Leila Faldin. Good morning. President Trump says he's going to nominate acting Attorney General Todd Blanche to take on the role permanently.
0: Blanche is Trump's former personal lawyer. He's been at the Justice Department since early in the administration, so he's been on hand for the president's efforts to undermine court rulings and turn the department into a weapon for his retribution campaign. Blanche also oversaw the Justice Department's creation of a $1.8 billion fund to compensate people who claim to have been wrongfully targeted by the government, a fund that dismayed even many Republicans.
1: Joining us now is NPR congressional reporter Sam Greenglass. Good morning, Sam.
2: Hey, Leila.
1: So Blanche testified before Congress this week that the fund is dead. Is that enough for some senators?
2: Well, Senate Majority Leader John Thune spent the last 24 hours telling his Republican colleagues that it should be enough and that they should feel confident moving forward today with a vote on billions of dollars for immigration enforcement, which had been stalled by pushback over this fund. But that did not satisfy some of these Republican senators like John Cornyn of Texas. He said the only way to ensure the fund is dead is for Congress to put a stake through it. And, you know, not long after the Senate voted to proceed to debate yesterday, President Trump was asked whether this fund was actually dead.
3: I'd have to ask the lawyers. I don't know. I know one thing, the weaponization. Are you talking about the weaponization fund?
4: Yeah, what's your decision?
3: The weaponization fund, as far as I'm concerned, was a beautiful thing.
2: We've already seen two amendments by Republicans to try and block this fund for good, though even if they do attract enough votes to pass, it is unclear if Senate rules will allow them in this unrelated $70 billion measure to fund ICE and Border Patrol for 3 years. So this dispute over money to potentially compensate people who stormed the Capitol on January 6th may imperil one of Trump's top priorities, funding immigration enforcement.
1: Okay, this seems to be another example of Trump undercutting Republicans in Congress and then, in turn, his own agenda.
2: Oh, totally. But Republicans like retiring Senator Tom Tillis of North Carolina say what Trump is doing is self-sabotage. Tillis, who's also raised concerns about Blanche's statements on January 6th, called out Trump's pick for acting director of national intelligence, Bill Pulte, Wednesday on CNBC.
5: My God. You put forth this restitution fund when we're trying to get Homeland Security funded for 3 years, and you think that's going to go well right in the same week? You put an incendiary attack dog like Pulte out on the agenda while we're trying to get 702 authorized, and he would be one of the major users of it? It's like whoever these people are in the White House need to get the hell out of the White House.
2: Tillis is referring to an expiring section of the Foreign Intelligence Surveillance Act, or FISA. The White House, top Republicans and Democrats want to renew it, but now some Democrats say they won't unless Trump drops Pulte. Some Senate Republicans are also concerned about Pulte. Asked about his qualifications, Intelligence Chair Tom Cotton only said, "I have no observations on the matter."
1: Hmm. Are you seeing other places where Republicans are frustrated with the president?
2: Yeah, another example this week was over in the House, where four Republicans joined with Democrats to pass a war powers resolution to try to force Trump to pull back forces from the conflict with Iran. This still has to pass the Senate, and Trump can veto it, so practically it doesn't mean much, but this is still a significant rebuke. You know, Trump has shown he's happy to vanquish Republicans he deems insufficiently loyal, so you've got more lawmakers questioning whether trying to be loyal is actually worth it, and that's making for a really unpredictable time in Congress.
1: NPR Sam Greenglass. Thank you, Sam.
2: You're welcome.
0: Jonah Goldberg joins us next. He is editor-in-chief of The Dispatch and a regular guest here. Jonah, good morning.
6: Hey, it's great to be here.
0: What is the president doing that's giving him extra trouble in Congress?
6: Well, I mean, first of all, he's being Trump, and we are in the, the 10th year of the Trump era.
0: Depends on when you start from the escalator, maybe 11, but go on,
6: And so I think the act in some ways is getting old, but I think the broader picture is that what Trump has been doing, which is bedeviling a lot of Republicans who, again, are just getting a little tired with all this, is he's personalizing the GOP's best issues so that the valence of those issues, you could call it patriotism with the 250th anniversary, immigration, national security, the economy. Trump is making them all about him, making it very difficult for Republicans to talk about those things without having to defend a very unpopular president. And that's bedeviling a lot of these guys. Also, just as a practical matter, 9 Senate Republicans, that's almost, what, just shy of 20% of the Republican caucus, are not returning. And so those are a lot of people who've got nothing to lose by trying to reclaim some of their integrity and some of their independence and get a little vengeance for some of the things that Trump has done, like ousting John Cornyn Kennedy in Louisiana, popular members of the Senate caucus. So he's buying a lot of enemies and liberating a lot of those enemies to do what they want to do to get payback. And it's
0: Cassidy, I guess we should note, in Louisiana. Cassidy, and of course, when we said 9 are not returning, these are people who either are retiring, often under pressure from the president and his supporters, or who've lost primaries, often after an endorsement of Trump of their opponents. All of that said, Jonah, many Republicans still avoid saying much about the president. You heard that quote from Tom Cotton essentially declining to talk about Bill Pulte, the intelligence director who doesn't seem to have qualifications. Is their political reality ultimately the same? If you're a Republican, you've got to be with Trump.
6: Once you get past primary deadlines, a lot of people get a little more spine. It's like stem cell therapy. Once you get past the primary deadline, you can regrow some tissue. But it's absolutely true. Trump has always cared more about being the indisputable, unopposed, total ruler of a smaller GOP than merely one player among many in a bigger GOP. Better to rule in hell than serve in heaven. And that's always been his attitude, and he's been remarkably successful at it. So, I wouldn't go around praising the courage of a lot of Senate Republicans or House Republicans these days, but there's been markedly less cowardice. And that's progress.
0: I want to ask about a couple of the issues you raised that you said Trump personalized. A simple one, which we've discussed this week on the program, is the 4th of July, the 250th anniversary of the country, which is becoming much more of a Trump rally. In fact, the president has explicitly said, I'll replace this concert with a Trump rally. We could go on about that. But you mentioned another one. Immigration, which is Trump's signature issue. You're right that it has been a very good issue for Republicans, and it's getting less popular now. I want to ask about an interesting development, which has been apparent for quite some time, but has gotten headlines recently. And that is that the president is not only targeting people without legal status who committed crimes, and not only targeting people without legal status, but even canceling legal status and targeting people in the United States legally. Why do you think the president is doing that?
6: I am a harsh and severe critic of the "if only the czar knew" defenses of Donald Trump. So I'm perfectly happy to place the responsibility at his feet for this. But I also suspect that this is driven, the energy behind it is driven by people like Stephen Miller and others within the administration who realize the clock is running out on their ability to do the mass deportation that they want to do. If they lose the House, they're going to be distracted by investigations. If they lose the Senate, you could even see a successful impeachment. And so I think that this is them seeing the sand going out of the hourglass and trying to create. The strategy has always been to make immigration so the fight against immigration so ugly, so chaotic, so unpleasant that it discourages people from moving here in the first place, and it discourages a lot of people from staying here. And that's sort of been the feature of it. The ugliness was the point for Miller and a lot of these guys, and I think they're doubling down on it.
0: Jonah Goldberg, always a pleasure talking with you. Thank you.
6: Great to be here.
0: He is editor-in-chief of The Dispatch.
1: President Trump is taking action on one of his longstanding complaints that it's too hard to fire federal employees. Everyone from underperformers to people trying to get in the way of his agenda. NPR's Andrea Hsu reports.
4: It was originally called Schedule F, a new category of federal workers who can be fired for any reason or no reason at all. President Trump introduced the idea back in 2020, and now he's made it official.
7: It's a big one.
4: Yesterday at the White House, he signed an executive order reclassifying some 8,000 high-ranking civil servants, stripping them of the government's strong job protections. The vast majority of federal workers can only be fired for a reason, like misconduct. Trump invited White House aide James Shirk, the mastermind behind this plan, to say a few words.
8: What this does is basically treats those employees like private sector workers.
7: If they're messing up, then they can be removed quickly rather than taking a year longer to get rid of them.
4: Now, already there are multiple lawsuits over this. Critics point out Congress gave government workers strong job protections for a reason, to shield their work from political interference, to make sure food safety experts and vaccine researchers and economists could issue reports and guidance based on their expertise, not on shifting political winds. Don Moynihan is a professor at the University of Michigan. He fears this move will have a chilling effect.
8: If you were a career civil servant and there is bad news that you want to share with the president, you're less likely to do so if you think, the minute I share that bad news, I'm going to get fired.
4: That's not theoretical. Trump fired the head of the Bureau of Labor Statistics after a bad jobs report. Now, originally, the Trump administration estimated some 50,000 positions could be reclassified. That's far more than the 8,000 covered by the executive order. Moynihan thinks they may just be getting started. Andrea Hsu, NPR News.

0: It's Morning Edition from NPR News. I'm Steve Inskeep.
1: And I'm Leila Fadel. Mahmoud Khalil captured the nation's attention last year when he was taken from the lobby of his student housing by plainclothes ICE agents, even though he was a legal permanent resident.
2: What? You're going to be under arrest. So turn around.
1: For nearly a year now, technically, Khalil has been free, but
3: the Trump administration has consistently tried to push me out of the country. So I have so many legal battles, so I do that now full time.
1: Federal officials have painted Khalil as an anti-Semite and a Hamas supporter for leading student protests at Columbia University against Israel's war in Gaza. But in all this time, they've provided no proof of these claims. A recent federal court ruling would have allowed the administration to detain Khalil again. So he plans to take that to the Supreme Court to review. He contends he's being targeted for his speech. Recently, Khalil came to our bureau in New York City, where he still lives with his wife and his baby Dean, who was born while he was in detention. At one point in our conversation about his case, he read a passage of an essay he wrote about how his life has been forever changed.
3: The Trump administration unlawfully arrested me at my home and detained me for 104 days. I walk free now, only after an army of lawyers sued the administration for targeting me because of my pro-Palestine speech. But the government is relentless in targeting me, still using every road and alleyway it can find to punish me with the legal system and bureaucracy. So when I walk, I watch my back. When someone falls and step behind me, I stop, tie my shoe, check my phone, and wait until they pass. Before I leave home, I put on sunglasses and a baseball cap, a different color each day. I can't afford caps every day, so I ride in the last subway car. It's less crowded, fewer eyes. I keep my head down, reading a book, so I don't have to look up. My face may not be widely recognizable, but it takes only one person to ruin my day or my life.
1: I mean, that's what it's like?
3: Yeah, I mean, now I came on the subway, you can see. Mm. I have my cap, my sunglasses.
1: Oh, that's right.
3: Yeah, I mean, I can't really, like, walk outside without them. Like, I have to make all these calculations whenever I want to do anything. Like, I don't go out alone with Dean, my son, just fearing something may happen, so I either...
1: Fearing what will happen?
3: There's two things. The first one is whether, you know, ICE would come and pick me up off the street, or, you know, like, it only takes one person to do something bad, like an assassination attempt, because... Currently, unfortunately, people get their news from Twitter, from all these hate groups, and someone may believe what's been said about me and come and act upon it. And just to be clear, now, over 1 year following my detention, the mm-hmm. administration has not presented any piece of evidence that I did anything wrong.
1: Right. And they had gone on television and said that you were a Hamas supporter, that you were passing out Hamas flyers, that you were an anti-Semite.
3: And I challenge them to present any piece of evidence that either I have links to Hamas or any other groups, or even if I said anything anti-Semitic. I mean, that's protected by First Amendment speech, but I mm-hmm. still disagree with it. And I know that they would never find any of that.
1: Many immigration advocates see Khalil's case as a prelude to the immigration crackdown that followed in L.A., in Chicago, in Minneapolis. Khalil says that's why he hasn't given up his legal battle.
3: A lot of people ask, like, why are you fighting? You can't just leave. I can't just leave, but first, what happened to me is wrong, and they want to fight it until the end. Pro-Palestine speech is rightful speech in this country. It's legal speech. And the second thing is, I really want to raise my son in this country as someone who's deprived from his country, from Palestine. My wife, she was born in the country, so I want her to be closer to her family too. So this is why I continue to fight this case despite the risk. If I win it, I can leave. Like, that's not a huge problem, but I don't want to flee from the fight.
1: Are you in constant anticipation that you'll be picked up again, taken again?
3: No, I think legally they can't do that, but that's the main problem, that, like, they're not acting according to the law. So we have assurances from the government and the court that they cannot detain me mm-hmm. until the Supreme Court hears my case. But the thing now is this administration is lawless. They can arbitrarily detain you. And that's what I fear. In that.
1: That you don't feel like you know the lines.
3: Exactly.
1: I wonder, how old is Dean now?
3: He's 13 months.
1: So he just turned one. What did you do for his first birthday?
3: We had a nice party with so many people. So we had like over 70 people at
1: really?
3: The dance party. Mostly lawyers.
1: Oh, mostly lawyers. Mostly lawyers. That's funny when you tell him about his first birthday party. When you think about a future, when Dean's old enough, what do you think about telling him and explaining to him about this moment?
3: I believe

0: like you have to advocate for your people and those who are losing their rights, whether they are your people or not, because at the end of the day, we are all one.
1: Mahmoud Khalil, thank you so much for speaking with me.
0: Thank you so much, Leila.
2: NPR asked the Department of Homeland Security why it's still pursuing a case against Mahmoud Khalil. A department spokesperson said the Trump administration, quote, acted well within its statutory and constitutional authority with respect to Khalil, while providing no evidence of his allegations. White House spokeswoman Abigail Jackson told NPR Khalil obtained a student visa by fraud and misrepresentation. But in the court case, they accuse him of lying about his work history on a green card application. Khalil says that accusation is not true. This is NPR News.
3: As schools around the country move towards getting screens out of classrooms, students with disabilities and their families say their needs are being left behind.
4: It's throwing the baby out with the bathwater. For some kids, the screen is their accessibility tool.
3: Hear that story on All Things Considered from NPR News.

0: It's Morning Edition from NPR News. I'm Steve Inskeep.
1: And I'm Leila Fadel. Good morning. Russia's political and business elite are gathered in that country's former imperial capital, St. Petersburg, for a marquee economic forum this week.
0: Yeah, the event is considered a pet project of Russian President Vladimir Putin. Normally, at an economic forum, you would hear prominent speakers droning on. Instead, the city was attacked on Wednesday by Ukrainian drones.
1: NPR's Charles Maines is at the event in St. Petersburg. Hi, Charles.
2: Hi, Leila.
1: So did these drone attacks disrupt the event?
2: Well, you know, they happened just hours before the start of this St. Petersburg International Economic Forum. And while the drones didn't disrupt the proceedings, they certainly cast a shadow, a literal one. There were plumes of smoke lingering over the city's skyline as people arrived. It's certainly not the welcome that President Putin had hoped for. This is really his conference to promote Russia's economic might and the country as a sure investment bet despite Western sanctions. Yet these attacks are a reminder. Ukraine can still strike inside Russia, including in and around major cities like St. Petersburg, even days before Putin is due to address the forum.
1: Well, let's talk about what the forum is going to do. I mean, it has a bit of everything, business, geopolitics. Tell us about it.
2: Yeah, very much so. You know, and much of it really promoting a Kremlin worldview. There's a lot of talk of conservative values, of multipolarity. This is the idea that the world is moving away from a U.S.-led global order to one where countries like Russia and China and the global South have more power. And Russia's clash with the West over Ukraine is never far from view. There are these elaborate stands promoting military hardware or newly occupied territories of Ukraine that the Kremlin claims are now part of Russia proper. One session I attended yesterday looked at the long-term threats to Russia, where several panelists, I think you can safely describe as Russian nationalists, argued that, you know, never mind Ukraine, Russia needs to prepare for an existential war with the West. That includes Alexander Dugin, a political philosopher I had a chance to meet with. You might consider him something like a Steve Bannon type figure in the Russian political scene. Let's listen.
3: Now Russia is awakening to confront the pretension of the West to be universal, to be hegemonic, to be the unique power in the world with all the means we have.
1: And where does the U.S. figure in all this? I mean, particularly given President Trump's attempts to mediate negotiations to end the war in Ukraine.
2: Yeah, you know, it's interesting. A year ago, there was so much enthusiasm here that Trump would end the war in Russia's terms and deliver Ukraine. You don't really hear that much anymore. Yet the Trump administration is present in a way. I was just watching Rodney Cook, who's overseeing Trump's White House ballroom project and currently heads the U.S. Commission of Fine Arts, take part in a cultural roundtable where he talked about his deep affinity for Russia. And he's certainly not the only American to do so. Among all these official delegations from about 130 countries, you also find

0: And American far-right influencers. For example, I just ran into the video blogger Candace Owens. You'll also see representatives from Europe's far-right, including Germany's AfD party. You know, all of this suggesting that Russia is making conservative alliances that go far beyond the politics of the current moment.
1: Charles Maines in St. Petersburg. Thank you, Charles.
0: Thanks, Layla.
2: A presidential election in Peru offers a choice between extremes. Peruvians pick their 10th president in 10 years. It'll either be the conservative daughter of a former dictator or a leftist supporter of an ex-president who tried to launch a coup. Here's NPR's Carrie Khan.
3: In the capital, Lima, the popular Kennedy Park is full of families calling out countries and numbers.
4: 117.
5: Ya yo.
4: Yeah, 120.
3: The crowd has nothing to do with politics. They're here to trade stickers of soccer stars ahead of this year's World Cup. It's a thing. 23-year-old culinary student Fabiola Corso brought her little brother.
5: Sudáfrica y creo que Cristiano Ronaldo.
3: He's in hot pursuit of the superstar Cristiano Ronaldo, always a tough one to find. Tougher task, though, says Corso, will be picking who to vote for this Sunday.
5: Pucha, no me da miedo, porque ambos lados son extremistas.
3: Sheesh, I don't like any. They all scare me. They're extremists, she says. She's leaning toward Keiko Fujimori, the daughter of Peru's deceased infamous strongman. Corso says she's not a fan of leftist Roberto Sanchez, a current lawmaker pledging more state control over the economy. Architect Jimena Cardenas doesn't like either candidate.
6: I think they don't represent us. I don't like what they represent.
3: According to latest polls, both candidates are in a statistical tie, but as many as a fifth of voters are undecided or say they will sit out the election. Voters are fed up with the past decade of upheaval, says political scientist Eduardo Darjean.
7: There is this kind of anti-incumbent feeling that anti-incumbency.
3: Voters, though, he says, are having a hard time figuring out which bums to throw out. On top of the constant turnover of corrupt presidents, Peru's Congress is seen as actually running the country. And it's full of corrupt politicians passing laws to preserve their power and impunity instead of improving people's lives, says Michael Schifter, a Latin American expert at Georgetown University.
8: The major political parties have kind of made deals and protect their interests. And there's a high level of criminality and corruption on both sides.
3: That widespread disdain has both candidates vying for outsider status, as they did during their last political debate.
9: Y eso se llama la señora del caos con K.
3: That's why she's called Señora Chaos with a K, said the leftist Sanchez, referring to Keiko Fujimori, who has long been one of Congress's most powerful leaders.
10: Orden o caos. Estas son las dos opciones que tiene hoy nuestro país.
3: Order or chaos, that's what our country has to choose from, shot back Fujimori, emphasizing her plans to crack down on Peru's rising crime, a stance that could sway enough voters for her to win. This is her fourth run. If she does, it would be the latest conservative sweep in Latin America's apparent shift to the right. But Ben Gadan of the Stimson Center in Washington, D.C., disputes claims of a major ideological movement afoot.
11: What you have in Latin America are a lot of angry people who are unhappy with any political party that's in power.
3: While voters in Chile, Argentina, and Bolivia did shift from far left to far right, and now potentially in Colombia too, he says voters will likely just swing back, especially since neither side adequately has addressed the persistent problems of inequality, poverty, and crime.
11: It's just very uncommon for voters to change their ideological frameworks so quickly. It's much more likely they're just continually unhappy with whomever they voted for 4 years ago.
3: Voters aren't even waiting that long. The right-wing victors this year in Bolivia and Chile are already facing protests and plunging approval ratings. For Peruvians, the hope is that whoever wins this Sunday will at least manage to stay in office for most of their term. Carrie Khan, NPR News, Lima, Peru.

0: It's Morning Edition from NPR News. I'm Steve Inskeep.
1: And I'm Leila Fadel. Health officials in many states now have less power to fight disease outbreaks than they did during the COVID-19 pandemic. NPR health correspondent Rob Stein reports on the changes.
2: All the COVID lockdowns, school closures, mask mandates, and vaccine requirements left many Americans furious.
3: There's been such an enormous backlash from the COVID-19 pandemic right across America, particularly in red states.
2: Lawrence Gostin studies public health law at Georgetown University.
3: It's become, you know, part of our national lore of overreaching government.
2: The Trump administration has reined in the Centers for Disease Control and Prevention in part because of that backlash. But most public health powers are local, and since the pandemic, more than half of the states made changes to their authorities to respond to public health emergencies, including many that watered down their powers.
3: Taken all together, we're in a much weaker position post-COVID in handling a health emergency.
2: At least 15 new laws in states such as Alabama, Virginia, and Louisiana imposed restrictions on declaring official public health emergencies, declarations necessary to do things like muster disease fighters and clear away red tape. Dr. Georges Benjamin heads the American Public Health Association.
4: They have said, well, if you want to do this, you now need to come to the legislature to get it, or the legislature has the authority now to reverse it. Moving these authorities from a government official who has the legal responsibility for the health and well-being of the community to a committee to make a decision, I'm worried that many of the public health officials now have their hands tied.
2: Some states, including Kansas and Utah, have hamstrung key countermeasures, such as the authority to quarantine people who might have been infected with a dangerous pathogen or isolate people who are already sick. Some, like Florida, Texas, and Oklahoma, pulled back authorities to impose mask mandates. Others have limited vaccination requirements or restrictions on gatherings.
4: If you think about what that really means, it's like telling the police department that you can't arrest people, that you can't protect people when you know there's extreme weather happening.
2: At the same time, some state and local health departments have lost staff and funding, and some state and local health officials are more skittish about pulling the levers they have left. Some were harassed or threatened over COVID, and some who objected to the pandemic response are now in charge. Here's Lawrence Gostin again from Georgetown.
3: There are a lot of public health commissioners now who are not traditional public health people and who are much more MAHA or MAGA. And so I think all in all, you've got weakened authority, you've got weakened political backing, and you don't have traditional public health scientists at the head of state public health agencies.
2: Some people support some changes. James Hodge is a public health law professor at Arizona State University.
5: Anytime you're building a level of accountability into how we utilize some of the most restrictive public health measures in the United States, like social distancing measures, closures, quarantine, isolation, okay, fine. You want to impose some new accountability? I'm fine with that.
2: With a few hantavirus cases tied to the Dutch cruise ship still popping up, the Ebola crisis growing, and millions of international visitors arriving for the World Cup, the next domestic outbreak may be just one plane ride away, or already just around the corner. Rob Stein, NPR News.
1: 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I'm Leila Fadel.
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0: From Marketplace, I'm Nancy Marshall-Genzer in Washington. The Federal Reserve says more consumers are pinching pennies amid higher inflation. Many businesses are reporting cooling demand. The Fed's latest snapshot of economic conditions, known as the Beige Book, also includes reports of increased credit card use. Marketplace's Nova Safo has more.
2: The latest survey covers mid-April through May, and it finds energy price increases quickly affecting consumers and exacerbating disparities in the K-shaped economy. One survey respondent said middle-income households were, quote, squeezing more life out of every dollar. Inflation was biting across business sectors. Dealerships reported less demand for new cars. Consumers cut back on weekend trips. Manufacturing customers pulled back on investments. Hiring remained stuck in low-fire, low-hire mode, except at defense and data center-related companies, which continue to grow. Fed policymakers meet in 2 weeks to discuss interest rates. I'm Nova Safo for Marketplace.
0: We learned this morning that 225,000 people filed new claims for unemployment benefits last week. The Bureau of Labor Statistics releases its May jobs report tomorrow. One of the stats it tracks has been slowly but steadily rising. The number of people working part-time for economic reasons. That's BLS speak for workers who'd like to be full-time but had their hours cut or haven't been able to find full-time jobs. That number hit a low as the economy came out of the pandemic, but since then, it's up 35%. Marketplace's Henry Epp reports.
3: 22-year-old Vincent Ruggiero, like a lot of recent college grads, has been working multiple part-time jobs. After he graduated in December, he had a tutoring gig with Teach for America, 10 hours a week, another 10 hours a week in a role with a youth advocacy organization.
4: These roles are great. These roles will help me in my professional career, but I want to achieve full-time work.
3: Both jobs ended in May. Now he's driving for a delivery service and picking up odd jobs. He's also applying to open positions, close to 200 so far.
4: It's been a job of its own. If you feel like you have to just send out application after application, it takes the life out of you, even more so than like a traditional office job.
3: He's had some success. He landed a full-time teaching assistant gig that starts in August, but he's still hoping something different comes through, either in state or local government or the nonprofit sector, where he can put his political science degree to work. Ruggiero's situation is pretty typical of the job market right now.
5: On the surface, people are, finding jobs.
3: Aaron Terrazas is an independent labor economist.
5: But that doesn't really speak to the types of work that they're taking or how satisfied they are with that work.
3: The rising number of people working part-time for economic reasons tells us that a lot of people would like to be working more, whether it's satisfying or not. The measure is likely an undercount of the number of workers who want more hours, says Lonnie Golden, an economics professor at Penn State Abington.
6: Because a lot of our part-time workforce are working maybe 15, 20 hours a week and want to work 25 or 30.
3: But the Bureau of Labor Statistics only counts part-timers who say they are ready to work 35 or more hours a week.
6: That is to say, we miss a lot of the people that are part-time who want to work a few more hours per week, but not necessarily at full-time level of hours.
3: That's where 62-year-old Rosanna Landis Weaver of Hyattsville, Maryland, finds herself. She was laid off from a full-time job at a nonprofit in 2024.
7: I never thought it was going to be early retirement, but I thought, I'll take a little break and then find something else.
3: She figured she had plenty of work experience to pick up another full-time role, but when she started applying...
7: Nothing.
3: Now she's consulting part-time, and after so long out of the full-time workforce, she's not totally sure she wants to go back.
7: I could not do the kind of work that I did in the past, work the kind of hours, stay at the desk for that many hours.
3: But a full-time income wouldn't hurt. She has a son who just finished his freshman year in college. I'm Henry Epp for Marketplace.
0: Let's do the numbers. The Dow is up 754 points. That's about 1.4%. The S&P 500 is unchanged. The NASDAQ is being dragged down by lower Broadcom earnings. It is down by about 0.5%.
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0: As we await the government's big hiring and unemployment reports tomorrow, we wanted to check in on the Mountain West, where construction jobs are seeing an early boost thanks to an unusually mild winter. Marketplace's Caitlin Tan has the details.
8: During an icy cold winter, construction is pretty limited.
9: You can't lay asphalt in temperatures that are below, I think, 45 degrees. Like, it doesn't work.
8: Jody Green is in Flathead Valley, Montana with Schellinger Construction. And when their road contracts started this spring, full work crews hit the ground paving.
9: We didn't have a lot of snow on the ground, so we weren't having to wait on ice to get off of the roads or the bridges.
8: A strong start to construction showed up in Montana's job numbers.
10: We've seen about 2,100 additional jobs in construction through the first 4 months of the year.
8: Amy Watson is Montana's chief economist. She says normally they don't see a ramp up until the snow has reliably melted.
10: That July through September timeframe.
8: Colorado also saw roughly 4,000 extra construction jobs. In Park City, Utah, which is known for its deep, powdery snow, workers were building an outdoor city swimming pool.
11: It has a climbing wall, has a slide for toddlers.
8: Ken Fisher is the recreation director. He says construction finished a week earlier than planned.
11: It's easier to work when it's 40, 50 degrees than if it is 20 degrees.
8: The pool is opening this weekend, just in time for summer break. I'm Caitlin Tan for Marketplace.
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0: It's All Things Considered from NPR News. I'm Scott Detrow in Washington.
1: And I'm Elsa Chang in Culver City, California. A bipartisan majority in the House voted on Wednesday to end the war with Iran. The move is seen as the clearest rebuke of President Trump's actions in the Middle East after 3 months of war have further destabilized the region and sent oil prices soaring. The War Powers Resolution passed by a vote of 215 to 208, with four Republicans joining Democrats in support. One of those Republicans is Representative Brian Fitzpatrick of Pennsylvania, who joins us now. Welcome.
2: Thanks for having me.
1: So why did you vote in support of this measure?
2: Simply put, to follow the law. There's a statute on the books. It's the War Powers Act of 1973. It says a number of things. The two most critical are the 48-hour notification period, which did occur. And the second is within 60 days of hostilities that the matter be approved by Congress, either through an AUMF, an authorized use of military force, declaration of war. Mm-hmm. We are past that 60-day mark. So I've made very, very clear to the White House and to House leadership that I would be enforcing the law, you know, unless the Supreme Court declares that statute unconstitutional, or unless there's a change in the law, we have to follow the law as it's currently written. So that's what I did for every War Powers Resolution that has been brought to the floor after that 60-day period I've supported.
1: Well, on Truth Social today, I'm sure you saw this, President Trump called yesterday's vote, quote, meaningless, and then he called the four Republicans out. He said that the four Republicans who supported the resolution were, quote, bad, and added their grandstanders. They should be ashamed of themselves. How do you respond to the president there?
2: Well, everybody's entitled to their opinion. I don't take any offense to any criticism. You know, I have a job to do. I think it's very, very important for every representative to remember who your bosses are. We do not report to any person or any party here in Washington, D.C. We report to the people back home, the people in our districts who vote for us, who sent us here, and who we represent. It's very, very important for every representative to never, ever lose sight of that. I come from Pennsylvania's 1st District. It's Bucks and Montgomery Counties in Pennsylvania. It's a very, very independent-minded group of individuals, great people that I'm proud to represent, and they want independent representation. They want their representative to follow the law and to follow the Constitution and not be intimidated by criticism or politics. So that's what I've done in this instance and in every other instance.
1: But let me ask you, because President Trump has also criticized this vote, saying that, look, he's in the middle of negotiations with Iran to end the war. Are you at all concerned that this vote could undermine those talks?
2: Well, I think following the rule of law is an American strength, right? I mean, that's what one of the many reasons why we're the beacon of freedom around the world.
1: We even have at the cost of potentially interfering with these negotiations.
2: Well, how do we justify not following the law, right? I mean, I think that, and by the way, I think it's important to note, I introduced my own War Powers Resolution, which would have addressed the very issue that you're raising here. We authored something. It's bipartisan. We have Democrats and Republicans on board. We introduced it during Operation Epic Fury a few months back that would have allowed for a tolling of that 60-day period during legitimate periods of ceasefire and negotiations. And that would have afforded the president and all future presidents, for that matter, time to negotiate. That legislation was not considered. So we are left with two choices. We either need to follow the law or we need to change the law. We cannot violate the law.
1: Putting aside the actual law, the administration has been saying that this war is necessary to push back on Iran's nuclear ambitions. You sit on the House Intelligence Committee. What is the best way to address Iran's nuclear ambitions in your mind?
2: Well, there's a number of ways. You know, the same way we need to be addressing Russia and any other adversary across the globe. You know, diplomacy is always the first option, economic pressure. There's a number of tools in the what we call the IC toolbox, the intelligence community toolbox, to preserve world order and world peace. Military action is obviously always the option of last resort. It must be. So I think multiple things can be and are true at once. Iran was the world's largest state sponsor of terrorism. I think that's been accepted by multiple administrations across party lines throughout our lifetime. They were racing towards a nuclear weapon. You know, whether they were weeks or months, people can debate that point, but they were close. I think we can, you know, everybody who's in the intelligence community, including myself, know that to be true. But it's also true that we are a nation of the rule of law. And our Constitution and the brilliance of our founders set up three separate independent branches of government, each of which is a independent constitutional check on the other. And we have to be true to that system of government. That's what allowed our country to be what it is.
1: You mentioned that lawmakers need to listen to their bosses, their constituents. But, you know, in a lot of primaries so far, Republican voters have voted out incumbents who have gone against President Trump, right? And I'm curious, what kinds of conversations are you having with your colleagues, if you care to talk a little bit about that, about when is it safe for Republicans to oppose Trump's policies and when it is politically not safe?
2: Well, I really reject that conversation to begin with, because we have a job to do, and that's to represent your district. And second, the perspective you take to this job is very important. If you go about your day worried about losing your job, then you're never going to be good at your job. You can't be worried about losing it. You have to have a healthy perspective for what this job is. This job is a short-term public service. It is not our title. It is not our office. It is on loan to us by the public for a short, limited period of time. And if you take the perspective that you're more worried about your legacy than you are about re-election, you're going to be much better at your job. You're going to be much more effective. And you'll be able to live with yourself at the end of the day, which is far more important than any short-term reward. So that's what I urge of all of my colleagues. You know, I lead the two-party group in Congress, the Problem Solvers. We're the only bipartisan group in Congress. So I talk to everybody. I talk to all my colleagues, and I always, you know, preach these virtues.
1: Brian Fitzpatrick, Republican Congressman from Pennsylvania, thank you very much.
2: You bet. Thanks.
0: Homing pigeons rely on a variety of signals to navigate the skies, including magnetism, but it's never been quite clear how exactly the birds detect magnetic cues. A team of researchers proposes the answer might be found in a pretty unexpected place. Here's science reporter Ari Daniel.
3: Drop a homing pigeon somewhere it's never been, and the bird can flap its way back home.
4: You have to provide them actually a good home so that they want to return. And that means good food and nice, cozy housing.
3: To fly home, a pigeon has to figure out where it is and in which direction to go, says Martin Vikelsky, who directs the Max Planck Institute of Animal Behavior in Germany. They rely on odor cues, the sun, visual landmarks, and magnetic direction, which is using Earth's magnetic field to orient and navigate.
4: It would be as if you're put into a forest where you know my home is east. And then you have a compass, you just go east, you end up at your cabin.
3: Pigeons rely on magnetic direction under certain circumstances.
4: That is either at night or during completely overcast conditions.
3: For decades, researchers have struggled to explain how these pigeons sense magnetic direction. Then, some years back, Bukelski was attending an interdisciplinary meeting where he met someone he might never have encountered otherwise, immunologist Christian Kurz from the University of Bonn in Germany.
5: And in the coffee break, we talked to each other. Show me one scientist who doesn't like talking about their research.
3: Kurz told him he'd been studying immune cells called macrophages when he stumbled upon something surprising. In the spleens of mice, these cells responded to a magnetic field.
5: One of the jobs of these cells is to eat and degrade old red blood cells. Our red blood cells contain hemoglobin.
3: And hemoglobin contains iron. This bundle of iron atoms gives those immune cells magnetic properties, and the researchers wondered if something similar might be true for homing pigeons, so they examined cells from across the bird.
6: And then we figured out that it's actually the liver who has the strongest magnetic properties.
3: Klivia Lizovsky is a cell biologist at the University of Bonn. Turns out the same kind of macrophages in the livers of homing pigeons also store oodles of iron atoms.
6: And then the next question was, do they really play a role in animal navigation?
3: To To answer that, the researchers traveled to the south of Germany near the Swiss border with 34 pigeons that would need to fly 12 miles to reach home. In a little more than half the birds, the team used a drug to temporarily deplete those iron-containing macrophages. When it was completely overcast, so no directional cues from the sun, says Martin Wachelski.
4: That's the time when the pigeons have to rely upon their magnetic sense to find the direction. And the ones without the macrophages were basically lost.
3: But the ones with the macrophages could do it. And when the sun came out, the birds that had been lost managed to find their way home.
4: And then I thought, well, my God, this could really be real.
3: In particular, these macrophages may be acting as a kind of internal compass that can detect magnetic direction. The findings are published in the journal Science.
7: I haven't yet seen the smoking gun that says this is the way they do it.
3: Catherine Lohman is a behavioral biologist at UNC Chapel Hill who wasn't involved in the study. The authors do present microscope images showing the immune cells sitting alongside nerve fibers, but Lohman isn't sure how a magnetic signal would then be relayed to the bird brain.
7: There's no mechanism that I know of for macrophages communicating with the nervous system.
3: Still, she's open to the possibility, and the researchers are looking forward to the experiments needed to really clinch their new theory.
5: One thing I have learned in many years of research, you should never be too certain that you are right. Nature's always more complicated than you think.
3: For NPR News, I'm Ari Daniel.

0: From NPR News, this is All Things Considered. I'm Ailsa Chang.
1: And I'm Scott Detrow. The Trump administration has gotten its way so much over the past 16 months, from Republicans in Congress especially, that it feels unusual to see it back down anywhere. But on Tuesday, Acting Attorney General Todd Blanche confirmed to a House subcommittee that the Department of Justice is not moving forward with its $1.776 billion so-called anti-weaponization fund. The proposed fund was criticized by Democrats and many Republicans who saw it as funneling federal money to the president's supporters, possibly including January 6th rioters. In recent weeks, the Justice Department also backed off its investigation into former Federal Reserve Chair Jerome Powell. And last Friday, the president posted that he had, quote, canceled his involvement with the Kennedy Center after a federal judge ruled his name could not be on it. So how do we make sense of all of these reversals? Is there a broader trend happening or not? Let's bring in Anne Applebaum, a staff writer for The Atlantic and a Pulitzer Prize-winning historian of authoritarian regimes. Welcome back.
2: Thanks for having me.
1: Let me start with this. What to you was so particularly alarming about this $1.8 billion fund?
2: It was alarming because, number one, it was the president illegally directing federal money, so taxpayers' money, towards his supporters, including some who had clearly and obviously broken the law. It was also disturbing because it seemed like the process by which they got to this figure was also less than legal. And so you saw the president bending the law in order to fund essentially his own political supporters. Yeah. That's what happens in regimes where one party or one clique or one person has captured the state.
1: One of the reasons I wanted to talk to you is because you have written so clearly, whether it's about Trump or whether it's about many other countries where we've seen similar trends, an authoritarian or an authoritarian type leader will push and they'll push and they'll push and they'll push and they don't stop pushing. Here we saw Trump try to do something, his own party say, no, this is too far, and Trump backing off.
2: What you're seeing now is the American system of checks and balances beginning to work the way it's supposed to work. When Trump first came to office the second time, it almost seemed as if his party in particular, his party in Congress, had decided to ignore the Constitution, to forget that they are also supposed to play a role in American government for reasons of intimidation, ideology, fear. They did it anyway. Now that the president is unpopular, now that he's lost some important court cases, now that, you know, some of the arguments that people have been making about him breaking the system are beginning to seep through, what you're seeing is the leaders of Congress, in this case, it's the Republicans who lead both the Senate and the House, deciding to use the power that they have. And that's a sign that our political system still has some health in it.
1: As somebody who's closely following and worried about anti-democratic drift, does it matter to you whether or not this pushback is happening because Republicans are worried about saving their own seats or because they have broader constitutional concerns?
2: I mean, I suppose I would prefer it if Republicans had broader constitutional concerns and were thinking about the welfare of all Americans. But if it happens in some cases that their motivation is political, in other words, they see that these things are unpopular, and maybe they're unpopular also because they appear to a lot of Americans to be undemocratic, then so be it.
1: Mm-hmm. You've studied leaders in other countries, Hungary, Russia, Poland specifically. Is overplaying hand part of the storyline sometimes? Is that sometimes something that kind of leads to losing power?
2: Some of them do. So we just saw in Hungary, we saw a prime minister who'd been in charge for 16 years and who very much overplayed his hand, who captured most of the state institutions, who controlled 90% of the media. We saw that for a majority of Hungarians, that became too much, finally. People recognized that that system had enabled quite a lot of theft, quite a lot of graft, quite a lot of corruption, and Hungary was becoming poorer, actually, very rapidly. And so you had a mobilization of voters and a pushback. And so it can happen. I mean, there are, of course, states where it doesn't happen. Usually that's because the authorities either find ways to cheat in the elections or they begin to use violence against their opponents.
1: Do you think this is a turning point or could be a turning point, or are you still a little skeptical to call it that?
2: I'm skeptical to call it that because I want to see how the midterms play out. And by that, I don't mean who's going to win. I mean, are the elections fair? Are they conducted fairly? Do all states respect the rules? Does the federal government try to play any games with voter lists? Is ICE used on election day to intimidate voters? All those kinds of things that people have been talking about. That's the real test. You know, is this a normal American government in the sense that it is willing to lose power and will lose power with good grace if it does? Or are they going to try to alter the outcome of the election, both by manipulating it or maybe by not accepting the results?
1: That is The Atlantic's Ann Applebaum. Thanks so much. And I suspect we will be talking to you this fall.
2: Great. Thank you so much.
0: Author and filmmaker Marjane Satrapi has died. The French-Iranian artist became an international household name in the early 2000s with her book Persepolis. The graphic memoir is about growing up in Iran during the years surrounding the Islamic Revolution. Her death at the age of 56 in Paris was announced by French President Emmanuel Macron today. NPR's Chloe Veltman has this remembrance.
3: Persepolis earned critical acclaim for its bittersweet, intimate look at the human cost of the 1979 Islamic Revolution. But Marjane Satrapi's two-part graphic memoir won hearts around the world for its fun-loving, rebellious protagonist, especially after it was transformed into an animated movie co-directed by the author in 2007.
4: Dare me to take my veil off?
5: You wouldn't dare.
3: The cartoon Marjane does dare to squeals of delight from her friends. NPR contributor Tanir Oxman writes about graphic novels.
6: She's lovable, but she's also fierce and opinionated. And you see all of the dark terrors of the world through her innocent eyes.
3: The real Satrapi told WHYY's Fresh Air in 2003 she had a defiant streak even as a kid.
7: I was too much outspoken.
3: This personality trait was a liability growing up in Tehran, surrounded by heavy-handed law enforcement officers.
7: They would stop you, telling you that your scarf was not right or you spoke too loud. Or why is it four people gathered together in the street?
3: But Satrapi did her best to flout the rules. She told Fresh Air she rocked out to Western heavy metal and punk music, wore a denim jacket.
7: I was the coolest person in the whole school.
3: And messed around with her detested veil.
7: As soon as we could take it off or play with it or make it look ridiculous, we did it.
3: Satrapi continued to lead a life of dissent at home, as a student in Austria, and more recently as an expat in France. Her most recent graphic work, Woman, Life, Freedom, charts the women's protest movement in Iran. The author spoke with NPR about it in 2024.
7: A real feminist revolution cannot succeed until men understand that the equality between them and the women is also good for them.
3: Satrapi said she was hopeful the revolution would bring change in her home country. But her final year was tough, with the war in Iran and the death of her husband. In a statement to the French news agency AFP, Satrapi's family said the artist, quote, died of sadness. In a 2012 NPR interview, Marjane

Lawmakers would like to prevent the president from reviving an agreement with himself to send taxpayer dollars to people he says are wronged by the government. So what's the solution? On the next Morning Edition from NPR News.

0: 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I'm Elsa Chang.
1: And I'm Scott Detrow. Coming up, the new White House website called aliens.gov.
0: It suggestively compares immigrants with extraterrestrials.
2: For a few people, it may be another license to act violently against people that they may think are aliens, undocumented.
1: First News.

0: From NPR News, this is All Things Considered. I'm Elsa Chang in Culver City, California.
1: And I'm Scott Detrow in Washington. President Trump has long had a contentious relationship with the press, labeling it fake news, attacking reporters personally.
2: If you want to do that, then you're a stupid person, and you happen to be. I mean, I know you
3: are. Why would a stupid question like that be asked?
1: His attacks on reporters who are women, though, continue to make headlines. Here is an exchange from Wednesday with CNN's Caitlin Collins that started without her asking a question.
4: I see a young, beautiful woman, never smiles. I never see a smile off her face. I see her standing there with hatred in her eyes.
1: Senior political correspondent Tamara Keith covered Trump for years as an NPR White House correspondent and is a past president of the White House Correspondents Association and joins me now. Hey, Tam.
5: Hey.
1: Needless to say, not the first time Trump has attacked Collins. This is a pattern.
5: This is a pattern. He has gone after her personally and directly, repeatedly. But it's not just Caitlin Collins. It is so many reporters who cover the White House. Quite frequently, when someone asks a question that the president doesn't like, instead of pivoting or answering the question he wants to be asked, like most politicians do, he instead attacks, and those attacks can be very personal.
1: And they seem to be much more personal for women reporters, especially when he starts talking about their looks and their demeanor and other things.
5: Yes, he on Air Force One during a Q&A with reporters said, "Quiet piggy," to a reporter who was asking about the Epstein files.
6: Quiet piggy.
5: A reporter recently was asking him about, another female reporter was asking him about the White House ballroom and potential cost overruns. And he again insulted this reporter, insulted their intelligence.
2: I doubled the size of it, you dumb person.
5: He does go after men sometimes. He did recently call a male reporter from the New York Times, called his reporting treasonous.
2: You should write. I actually think it's sort of treasonous what you write, but...
5: But that is the exception, not the rule.
1: Going back to what happened this week, how did Caitlin Collins respond in the moment?
5: You know, she played it incredibly straight. He did say, "You used to be a conservative from Alabama." She said, "I'm still from Alabama." And she asked questions. When he sort of distracted himself and weaved and started attacking her initially, he was responding to a question about the $1.8 billion anti-weaponization fund that many congressional Republicans are really upset about. He attacks Collins, and then later she asks him again and presses him on that anti-weaponization fund. Then on her show last night, she didn't talk about herself. She didn't make it about herself, but she did have to play that interaction because it was news.
1: I want to ask you a question that I have gotten probably hundreds of times as a former White House correspondent as well, and I know you've gotten it a lot. What do you say when people say, why don't the other reporters stand up to Trump in these moments? When he attacks one of your peers personally, insults them personally, why isn't there more group pushback saying you can't talk to another person like that?
5: It's a pretty complicated answer. In part, it is the dynamics of the press corps today. In the past, the people in the room or on Air Force One with President Trump were entirely independent reporters who were picked by the White House Correspondents Association to be there. Now, the White House picks the vast majority of the people who are in the room, and they pack that room with people who are very favorable to the president. And when he's attacking a reporter, he's trying to avoid answering something that he doesn't want to answer. And so the best thing that we as a press corps could do is to just ask that same question. Keep following up. Don't let the president get away.
1: NPR's Tamara Keith, thank you so much.
5: You're welcome.
0: A new study suggests that the National Guard's presence has done little to reduce violent crime in Washington, D.C., despite the steep cost for taxpayers. President Trump deployed more than 2,000 troops to the city last year as part of a task force to reduce crime. Here to talk more about that is NPR's Kat Lonsdorf. Hi, Kat.
7: Hey, Elsa.
0: Okay, so tell us more about this study.
7: Yeah, so the study was done by the Niskanen Center. That's a nonpartisan think tank here in D.C. And basically, researchers there took publicly available crime and policing data for the city and adjusted it to specifically isolate the effect of the first 6 months of the Guard deployment here. Just a reminder, President Trump first deployed the Guard here back in August of last year as part of a task force specifically to fight crime and beautify the city. What researchers found was that the deployment itself had very little to no effect effect on violent crime in the city, which had already been trending down before Trump came back into office. The study did find that the presence of the guard produced one notable improvement, about a 24% reduction in opportunistic crimes like theft or vehicle break-ins. Huh. I talked to Richard Hahn. He's one of the authors of the study, and here's how he put it.
6: You know, I think on balance, the National Guard's deployment is not a failure. You know, I think there's success in what they've done. But I guess the point that we try to make is, you know, compared to what?
7: Basically, he said you could get the same outcomes or possibly much better outcomes for much cheaper with simply more thoughtful policing.
0: Yeah. Can you just remind us what has been the actual cost of deploying the National Guard to D.C.?
7: Yeah, it costs about $600 a day per guard member deployed here. That's according to an estimate released last year by the nonpartisan Congressional Budget Office. So if you multiply that by the 2,800 or so guard members we have here right now, it costs a little more than $1.5 million a day.
0: A day.
7: Yes. I should say I reached out to the White House about this report. Spokesperson Abigail Jackson told me it should, quote, not be taken seriously, saying that the task force and the National Guard presence here have, quote, driven down crime, beautified the city, and improved quality of life for countless individuals without providing evidence of that.
0: Okay, can you just paint a picture for us? For people who are not in D.C. and who cannot see this on their own, give us a sense of what it has been like with the Guard all around. Like, what are they doing?
7: Yeah, Elsa, I mean, I see troops on the streets multiple times a day at this point. They're in my neighborhood. They're sometimes on my street. Many of them are armed. You know, the Guard have no arresting power. That's against the law, but they can detain people. Mm-hmm. They are largely carrying out what are called high visibility patrols to make their presence known. That's likely why we've seen this decrease in these opportunistic crimes like breaking into someone's car. But again, it's at a high cost to taxpayers.
0: Right. And this report is coming out just weeks after federal officials announced a so-called summer surge of law enforcement in D.C. We've got the country's 250th birthday celebrations coming up, and we're expecting about, what, double the number of Guard troops this summer? That's right.
7: Yeah, that summer surge is going to bring the number of National Guard troops here to 5,000 in the coming days. That also means a doubling of the cost. So it'll be around $3 million a day to have them here this summer.
0: Wow.
7: And, you know, also zooming out a bit, I've been covering Trump's controversial deployments of the National Guard for months now, and something constitutional scholars have told me they're concerned about is the danger of normalizing uniformed troops on the streets in non-emergency situations. Mm-hmm. And it seems like that is happening here in D.C. You know, there's certainly a sentiment that people don't want the Guard here. There's signs all over the city telling them to go home and things like that. But generally, it's become so normal to see them that no one really reacts anymore.
0: That is NPR's Kat Lonsdorf. Thank you, Kat.
7: Thanks so much.

0: You're listening to All Things Considered from NPR News. Former reality TV star Spencer Pratt has made a splash on the national political scene as he's run for mayor of Los Angeles, but he is far from the only reality TV star following in President Trump's footsteps and taking a swing at elected office. As NPR's Sage Miller reports, reality TV can be good training for the political arena.
1: Luke Gulbranson had just gotten off the phone with his parents, was sipping his morning coffee, reciting his daily prayers, and listening to President Trump speak when he made the decision to run for Congress.
2: We're in the situation we're in now, where our rural healthcare facilities were worried about their doors closing, right? The cost of gas is up, the fertilizer's up, everyday goods are up, affordability is a problem.
1: Running as a Democrat to unseat Northern Minnesota Republican Congressman Pete Starber, Gulbranson is a political newcomer, but he is no stranger to the public eye. Millions of people watched him on three seasons of Bravo's reality television show, Summer House.
2: Reality television, that's something that found me. I didn't find it. I wasn't out there trying to be on reality television.
1: Gulbranson is one of three former reality TV stars trying to break into the political scene this election cycle. Farrah Abrams of MTV's Teen Mom announced she is running for Austin City Council, though she hasn't officially filed. And perhaps the most well-known is Spencer Pratt, the villain from the early 2000s MTV show The Hills, who is vying for LA mayor. Pratt didn't respond to NPR's interview requests, but he told Joe Rogan in April that he never wanted to be a politician. That changed when his house burned down in an LA wildfire.
3: I see that nobody is stepping up to run against the mayor who's responsible for this disaster and so many other disasters.
1: Pratt wrote online that attack ads and comments don't faze him. That's because his dirty laundry has been aired for decades. Gulbranson also caught some heat during his time on TV. He was portrayed as the small-town, dreamy, Midwestern man who sometimes played with the emotions of his female castmates. Gulbranson says his experience on Summer House prepared him for politics.
2: It helps me in having thick skin because I've noticed that politics is actually worse than reality television. And it's a darn shame.
1: David Bressenham is a reality TV executive producer and teaches at Stanford University. He believes stars' time on TV teaches them skills traditional politicians struggle with.
4: You need to be able to interact well with cameras, you need to be able to speak in sound bites, and you need to be able to present your ideas as succinctly as possible. If you've had success in reality TV, you're probably pretty good at those.
1: Plus, he says Gulbranson and Pratt are already known to many voters in a way that resonates.
4: If you watch the shows, these people have been in your living rooms. You've spent a lot of time. Maybe you've been online talking about them. Even if you don't like them, they're familiar to you.
1: For Luke Gulbranson now on the campaign trail, he is leaning on his relatable upbringing rather than the parasocial relationship created on television. Gulbranson moved back to his Minnesota hometown, where he manages his maple syrup business. After growing up on welfare, he hasn't seen much change in what families can afford.
2: In reality television, it affects me. It affects the way I'm perceived on how I'm edited and produced and stuff. Congress, it affects the lives of other people, right? Like, you can watch a TV show and you might care about it, but it's not like affecting your health care, right? It's not affecting the cost of goods every time you're putting gas in the car.
1: Those are problems he wants to fix if he makes it to Washington. Sage Miller, NPR News.
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0: It's All Things Considered from NPR News. I'm Scott Detrow.
1: And I'm Ailsa Chang. Aliens.gov. That is a new White House website, which asserts in glowing green letters, quote, "They walk among us. There's a field of stars in the background, X-Files references, the word declassified, and the claim that President Trump is finally unveiling a, quote, closely guarded government secret." But this website is not actually about intelligent life in outer space or UFOs. To tell us what it is about, we're joined now by NPR's Huo Jingnan. Hi, Jingnan.
2: Hello.
1: Okay, so what is aliens.gov exactly?
2: It is about mass deportation of undocumented immigrants. Yeah, you see the website start with this language about aliens. It says things like they have been living in our neighborhoods and have attended the same classes as our children, but they do not belong here. And it says that politicians are covering it up and President Trump was the one to tell the truth. It's all a little ambiguous, but then you see it all become clear at the end of the page, right? The White House says, these aren't little green men. These are, quote, illegals, end quote, deport them all. The White House did not respond to questions about why it created this website.
1: Okay, these aren't little green men, to use the White House's words. But just so I'm clear here, does it seem like the White House is suggesting that immigrants are extraterrestrials?
2: It's a wordplay, right? In immigration law, non-citizens have been referred to as aliens since the 18th century. And California replaced the term a couple of years ago in its legal code and called the language outdated and derogatory. And some say that it's not a funny joke and it is dehumanizing. One of them is Ernesto Estaneda, director of the Immigration Lab at American University.
3: For a few people, it may be another license to act violently against people that they may think are aliens, undocumented. They may be another incitement to hate crimes and to profiling people.
2: You know, a part of the website literally refers to aliens with the pronoun it. It says, if you witness an alien abduction, do not be alarmed. We will take care of it and return it safely to its place of origin.
1: Wow. Also, looking at this website, there's like this massive counter that claims that there have been more than 3 million, quote, alien encounters. What does that even mean?
2: It's unclear. Encounters with ICE and Customs and Border Protections may include everything from like arrests, detentions, to just not admitting an asylum seeker into the country. So I tried adding up all the encounter numbers from CPB and ICE, and I just can't get to 3 million. Mm-hmm. And interestingly, you also see this map on the website that tallies arrests, and somehow that total adds up to fewer people than ICE's own data, according to public records requests. So the White House says, you know, in a statement that the website pulls data directly from DHS arrest reports to communicate just how many illegal aliens are present in our country and highlight the Trump administration's efforts to remove them.
1: That is NPR's Huo Jingnan. Thank you so much, Jingnan.
2: Thank you.
0: The World Cup soccer tournament kicks off next week, just as hot summer weather arrives in many of the host cities. An NPR analysis finds more than a third of World Cup matches are at high risk for dangerously hot and humid weather. NPR's Rebecca Hersher reports.
4: This summer's World Cup is being hosted in 16 cities across the U.S., Mexico, and Canada. And from the beginning, the weather in those cities has raised questions. Here's FIFA president Gianni Infantino addressing a question about hot weather at a press conference right after the host cities were announced.
5: We have, of course, to take into account the weather conditions, the stadiums, those who have a roof, those who are closed.
4: Every game would be scheduled so that the weather was as good as possible, he went on to say. But an NPR analysis finds that dozens of this year's World Cup matches are scheduled for times and places that are very likely to see dangerously hot, humid weather. The risk is particularly high because of climate change. For each of the 104 matches, NPR analyzed two decades of temperature and humidity data for that host city on that date to estimate how hot and humid the weather would likely be this year. We checked those so-called wet bulb temperatures against heat hazard guidelines from the Occupational Safety and Health Administration and American College of Sports Medicine. We found that 67 of the 104 games are being held at locations and times that come with potential danger for heat illnesses, and 39 of those are at high risk.
6: Obviously, if you schedule these matches in the mid-afternoon at some of these hottest locations, then that's your recipe for disasters.
4: Donald Mullen studies heat risk at Queen's University Belfast. He says afternoon games in Miami, Kansas City, Philadelphia, and New Jersey are particularly dangerous because the stadiums do not have roofs or air conditioning. NPR found that the World Cup final is one of those very high-risk matches. It's scheduled to be held in New Jersey at 3 p.m. on July 19th, when temperatures routinely reach the mid-80s with high humidity. FIFA did not respond to questions about why the match was scheduled for that location and time of day. Mullen warns hot weather can be extremely dangerous.
6: Basically, players can overheat, and match officials as well, the referees, they can also overheat and they can collapse. And this has happened to people.
4: Including at past professional soccer matches held in World Cup host cities. In June 2024, teams from Peru and Canada played on a hot, humid day in Kansas City. Early in the match, commentators from the soccer channel TUDN were shocked to see someone lying on the sideline.
7: Se toma la cabeza.
8: Golpe de calor.
7: Bombitos, sí, señor.
4: Referee Humberto Panjoge had collapsed due to heat illness. It was 90 degrees, an announcer noted with concern.
7: 90 grados Fahrenheit a esta hora, don Enrique.
4: Panjoge was brought out on a stretcher and recovered at a hospital. Another stadium nearby is now scheduled to host a World Cup match exactly 2 years later. FIFA says extra water breaks will help protect players and referees. But the heat risks extend to spectators and workers at the World Cup, says Jennifer Vanas, a heat researcher at Arizona State University.
9: For a lot of mass gatherings, it's a big concern when you're surrounded by people in a hot place.
4: Vanas says if you're feeling ill, it can be hard to get help in a big crowd in an unfamiliar place. In 2023, in Brazil, a fan died of heat illness at a Taylor Swift concert during hot weather. In 2024, more than 1,300 people died during the Hajj, when that pilgrimage coincided with summer weather in Saudi Arabia. FIFA says it's addressing heat concerns by providing misters and cooling stations at some stadiums. But FIFA did not respond to NPR's questions about which matches and which stadiums would have these extra precautions and whether workers would also be able to cool off. Rebecca Hersher, NPR News.
0: NPR's Rahul Mukherjee was the data reporter for this story. You can see the full list of high-risk World Cup games at our website, npr.org.

0: From NPR News, this is All Things Considered. I'm Elsa Chang in Culver City, California.
1: And I'm Scott Detrow in Washington. This month will mark 2 years since the beginning of the end of a presidency, when the calls for then-President Joe Biden to end his campaign for a second term reached a fever pitch.
2: Dealing with everything we have to do with, look, if we finally beat Medicare.
1: This month also marks the first time we are hearing about that period from the person closest to the former president, his wife, Jill Biden. She sat down with me to discuss her new memoir, View from the East Wing.
3: You are walking off stage with President Biden after that debate.
4: Yeah.
3: And he turns to you and he says, I really effed up, didn't I? And you said, yes, you did.
4: Yes, you did. Yeah.
1: At the time, the former First Lady didn't think it was the beginning of the end. Joe Biden told me she never questioned her husband's fitness for office before or after that debate performance. But as the weeks went on that summer, it became clearer to the Bidens that most Democrats disagreed. Biden dropped out of the race and quickly endorsed his vice president, Kamala Harris.
3: When he did make that announcement, you write in a lot of detail about that day, and you write about the phone call that he had with Vice President Harris that morning.
4: Mm-hmm.
3: And you say that when she was talking to him about when and how he would endorse her, you had to leave the room.
4: I was overwhelmed. I mean, it was, you know, just all of it, the swirl of it all. You know, how was he going to do it? When was he going to do it? What were the steps? What was the process? It was overwhelming. And Scott, you have to remember, you know, he's my husband.
3: Yeah.
4: I love him. And to watch what he was going through and to think, I mean, he's been in public service. We've both been in public service for 50 years.
3: Mm-hmm.
4: That's a long time. And at one point, it just got too much.
3: So it wasn't necessarily that you thought she was doing anything wrong. It was just the moment.
4: No, it was just I was overcome.
3: Yeah, yeah. You know, Vice President Harris wrote in her book that she felt like she could have had a better chance if she had more time to run.
4: Mm-hmm.
3: And I'm wondering what your response is to that thinking of, should President Biden make that decision earlier if he was going to make that decision? Could he have helped his vice president?
4: You know, I'm not a political pundit. I don't know.
3: Yeah.
4: I don't know. And that's my answer.
3: When I covered the campaign, when I covered the White House, I was one of them.
4: May I say, though, I did think she was going to win.
3: You did? So you were surprised?
4: Absolutely.
3: Yeah.
4: I mean, I campaigned all over the country for her.
3: Yeah.
4: And I saw the enthusiasm. I saw the excitement. And I went to bed that night, election night, thinking she was going to win. I was shocked when I got up in the morning and somebody called me and said, have you seen the news? So I truly believed she was going to win.
3: I know you say you're not a political figure, but you know a lot about politics. You know a lot more about politics.
4: Yeah. I've lived it.
3: But given that, have you thought, do you have a sense of why you think America wanted to put President Trump back in the White House in that moment?
4: I have no idea.
3: Yeah. Knowing how it all played out, if you could tell yourself anything during that 2023-2024 period, is there anything you'd tell yourself?
4: You know, Scott, after what we went through, it was really hurtful. I think it was a dark period in our lives that people we considered to be friends or supporters said such hurtful things. And so to look back, it wasn't just me and Joe.
3: Yeah.
4: Look at our grandkids. You know, seeing them go through that and how hurt they were. I'd never want to go through that again.
3: There's a chapter in this book about a really intense week of your life. The week where you were shuttling back and forth between official duties as First Lady in France and Hunter's trial.
4: Mm-hmm.
3: Why was it so important to you to be in both places that week, to do this? I remember seeing the schedule and thinking, how can she do this? You're in France, you're back in Delaware, you're in France, you're in Delaware.
4: Yeah.
3: Why did you feel like you had to be both places?
4: Well, first and foremost, I'm Hunter's mother.
3: Yeah.
4: And of course, I was going to be there for him. But I also knew I was First Lady. And I was expected to carry out my duties as First Lady. And I did.
3: You wrote at the end of that chapter, in the end, working so hard to be impartial, we guaranteed that Hunter would meet the worst possible fate. Can you tell me more about how you thought about all of that?
4: Well, I think, you know, the process was just so unfair to Hunter. And in trying to be so impartial, Joe, you know, not interfering with the Justice Department. But then Trump got elected. He said there was going to be retribution. He said he wanted Hunter Biden in jail. And there just was no way.
3: He would have been sentenced before Trump came back into office. So can you tell me more about what specifically you were worried about what Hunter's fate could look like with a President Trump compared to a President Harris?
4: Oh, my gosh. Well, I don't really know, but I certainly don't think it would have been fair under Trump. And then when he heard Trump on the TV over and over and over saying, you know, Hunter Biden should be in jail, Hunter Biden, you know, that he was going to make sure that our son went to jail, it just was not fair. And we knew what was going to happen. So that is why Joe changed his mind.
3: He truly changed his mind.
4: He truly changed his mind.
3: You had about as close of a view of the role of First Lady as you could get, I think, before you got it. You're Second Lady for
4: yes.
3: 8 years.
4: Yeah.
3: You were a Senate spouse for a long period of time. What?
4: Yes, long time. We're not going to go into ages here.
3: But I guess what about that role was different than you thought it
4: would
3: be?
4: Oh, my God, it was so much different because I thought, oh, Second Lady's going to be just like First Lady, you know, maybe a little bit harder, but it is completely different. Your responsibilities are completely different. The expectations, the security, it was at a much higher level. I saw Michelle go through it and did such a beautiful job with such grace and poise. And to see her thrown into it and how beautifully she did, I mean, it was amazing.
3: What's your advice to President Trump is term limited? Either way, there's going to be a new person coming into that job in a couple of years. What's your advice, Democrat or Republican, man or woman, what's your advice to that next first lady or first gentleman about what to expect?
4: Do it your own way. I mean, be authentic to yourself. I think every first lady comes into office and has whatever she has determined she's wanted to work on. I had what I wanted to work on. Everyone does it differently. Barbara Bush did it differently than Laura Bush. Hillary Clinton did it differently than Michelle. I mean, Melania is doing it differently. It's her way. So each woman so far, spouses, have chosen their own path.
3: Former First Lady Jill Biden, her new book is The View from the East Wing. Thank you so much for talking to us.
4: Oh, you're welcome. Thank you for having me on.
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0: The World Cup kicks off next week, and fans everywhere are showing their support by wearing the jerseys of their national soccer teams. But in Colombia, the team's colors are getting soiled by politics. John Otis explains.
5: Gol de Colombia! Gol de Colombia!
6: In its final warm-up before the World Cup, Colombia beat Costa Rica before a packed stadium here in Bogota. Jazzed about Colombia's first World Cup appearance in 8 years, many fans wore the team's yellow jersey. But the shirt is now enmeshed in political football. That's Colombia's far-right presidential candidate, Abelardo de la Estrella. A millionaire lawyer who admires President Trump, he often wears tailored suits. He even designed his own fashion collection that includes luxury watches and tennis shoes that sell for $1,300 a pair. But now, to take advantage of the good vibes surrounding the national side, De La Espreya and many of his supporters are dressing in the team jersey. The candidate wore it while giving a victory speech after winning the most votes in the first round presidential election on Sunday. However, his new look doesn't sit well with Ivan Cepeda. He's a left-wing senator who finished second on Sunday and will face De La Espreya in a runoff on June 21st.
7: De La Espreya ya acostumbra a robarse las cosas. Ahora se roba la camiseta de la Selección Colombia.
6: At a news conference Monday, Cepeda accused De La Espreya of, quote, stealing the national jersey.
7: ¿Cuándo acá la Selección Colombia es patrimonio de la campaña del señor De La Espreya? La selección nos pertenece a todas y todos.
6: Since when did the national team become the property of Delias Freya's campaign? Cepeda said. The national team belongs to all of us. Supporters of Delias Freya accuse Cepeda of sour grapes and of his own sartorial faux pas.
8: El estilo de cuello de esta camisa, míramelo bien. Se le llama estilo Mao, en homenaje a Mao Zedong.
6: A former communist, Cepeda wears collarless shirts that remind some of his online critics of the late Chinese dictator Mao Zedong.
9: Le gusta y le gusta más las de sus camaradas, es decir, la camuflada con la que le atentaron con tanta violencia a los colombianos.
6: Bogotá politician Nicolás Velasco claims Cepeda has links to drug trafficking rebels and prefers camouflage to the national jersey. Others have posted altered photos of Cepeda wearing pro-guerrilla t-shirts. It all mirrors a dust-up in Brazil 4 years ago. That's when far-right President Jair Bolsonaro turned Brazil's team jersey into a partisan symbol during his failed re-election bid before the 2022 World Cup.
10: Se va a cobrar este cobro, este tiro de esquina. Ya viene para buscar el doble cabezazo dentro.
6: But in soccer-mad Colombia, this game plan could pay off. Although Colombia has scant chance of winning the World Cup, many pundits are predicting that the jersey-wearing Delias Freya will win the presidency. For NPR News, I'm John Otis in Bogota, Colombia.
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0: This is All Things Considered from NPR News. I'm Elsa Chang.
1: And I'm Scott Detrow. Not long ago, the goal at many schools was to bring technology into classrooms. Now the pendulum has swung the other way. Dozens of states have already banned cell phones in school, and several are going further, getting all kinds of screens out of classrooms. But as NPR's Janaki Mehta reports, students with disabilities and learning differences feel left out of the conversation.
2: Ninth grader Soraya Martin loves playing water polo, doing her friend's nails, and recently she's found a love for writing.
3: It's my favorite subject. I'm a very creative writer. I love to just write stories for fun, but academically, school has always been a really big challenge for me.
2: Soraya goes to public school in Concord, about 30 miles northeast of San Francisco. When we sat down on her living room sofa, she told me she was diagnosed with dyslexia in first grade.
3: For me to sit down and read a book, I can't see the words straight. They jumble up in my head. I'll read a paragraph, and then I completely forget what I just read in the paragraph.
2: Soraya also has anxiety and ADHD, and it's been a journey for her to accept she isn't less intelligent than her peers. She just learns differently, and for that, she needs tools, like software on her computer that lets her dictate her writing.
3: I have speech-to-text. I have read-aloud tools, audiobooks.
2: She only got a phone in seventh grade, but it was a game changer because she could take pictures of notes on the board. That way, she could spend time in class actually listening. Soraya says until last year, she refused any assistive technology because, like any kid, it just sucked to feel different. But once she started using things like speech-to-text more freely,
3: I started getting really good grades, and I had so much more to say, and it made me feel more confident in myself.
2: Disability advocates say it's those kinds of gains that technology in the classroom can allow for some students.
4: A completely screen-free environment feels like it's throwing the baby out with the bathwater.
2: That's Soraya's mom, Heather Martin, who Soraya calls her biggest advocate.
4: It's not looking at screen-free versus accessibility-free. And for some kids, the screen is their accessibility tool.
2: So far, Soraya's school isn't going screen-free, but this was the first year it banned cell phones. Teachers and students are still adjusting, but at times it's been stressful for Soraya, like when she's had to ask for permission to get her phone unlocked to take notes. And Heather worries this could be a slippery slope toward no screens. She says that debate has heated up for parents in her community.
4: And never once in the conversation has there been a discussion, except for me bringing it up, about kids with disabilities.
2: Heather shares the concerns around screens being a distraction, but she wants parents and policymakers to realize not every screen is the same for every child. Los Angeles Unified, the nation's second largest school district, is the first major district to require screen time limits. In states like Iowa, Utah, and Alabama already have laws on the books limiting screens. And some of them do have carve-outs for kids with disabilities. But advocates have concerns about how thoughtfully assistive technology is being considered.
5: We see how quickly things are moving in terms of removing screens from classrooms.
2: That's Kate Bartline of the National Center for Learning Disabilities. She says the jury is still out on what kind of screen use is good or bad, and that nuance is often missing in the national debate.
5: Good instruction is good instruction. So having an educator who's able to provide good instruction, whether that be through screens or not, can support learners of all different types.
2: Bartline saw this with her own 11-year-old son who goes to school outside Minneapolis. He has dysgraphia, meaning he struggles with handwriting. And his teachers thought all he was capable of was writing simple words and sentences until they gave assistive technology a shot.
5: And using speech to text, he wrote this beautiful, impressive essay about his experience in an inclusive theater program, and was able to use all of these incredible vocabulary words.
2: His teachers told Bartline they were amazed he could write an essay at several grade levels above where he'd been before. This is the same kind of drastic change Heather Martin says she's seen in Soraya since she started using assistive tools. For the first time in her life, Soraya has straight A's. But more importantly, says Heather, her daughter can truly express herself now. Soraya pulls up an essay she's working on at school that's about a very relevant subject.
3: Can my mom just read it?
6: Sure.
3: Just read the introduction, this part.
4: Okay. School is supposed to be a place where everyone has a fair chance to learn, My main question for my research is why school expectations do not match how students with dyslexia actually need to be taught.
2: Both parents hope that as legislators and school leaders like shape screen time policies, really they remember the kinds of possibilities screens hold for kids like theirs. Janaki Mehta, NPR News.
6: 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That's why they created Duck.ai, where users can chat privately with AI. No tracking. 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
0: Tennis is in the air. Serena Williams is coming out of retirement, and the French Open is still rolling on. So maybe you're paying a little more attention to the sport and its unique scoring system. For NPR's Word of the Week, our series about where words come from, Ayana Archie is talking about tennis and its love.
7: The ball strikes the net or goes out of bounds, and the chair umpire makes their call.
8: 15 long.
7: Love. That must be good, right? But in tennis, it's just the opposite. A zero. No points. No one knows for sure why that is, but it's been the standard since tennis started in the 18th century. Here's Stephen Flink, a veteran tennis journalist.
9: It's never been fully resolved, to tell you the truth, but I think what's important about it is how well that word, that system held up.
7: There are a few theories, though.
9: I guess the prevailing view is it came from the French word luf, L apostrophe O-E-U-F, meaning like a goose egg, a zero.
7: Jesse Scheidlauer writes dictionaries, and the explanation he prefers comes from the British expression for the love of the game. This is what he had to say.
10: Whether you win or lose, it doesn't matter. You're doing it for love.
7: That may have been the case in the early years when people played mainly for leisure, but that probably won't work for a player in the final round of the French Open.
9: The way the game is played and the type of shots that are hit and the athleticism of the players, it doesn't resemble the original game.
7: Before love, other terms were used, like nil or nothing. Now, bagel is the hot new slang term. Well, relatively speaking, it's been around since the 70s.
10: And if you have something that's recent, there's more likelihood that you can say, well, let's point to these possibilities.
7: But bagel will probably need more time in the oven, because change doesn't come easily to tennis.
9: In tennis, maybe perhaps more than any other sport with the possible exception of golf, it's a traditionalist sport. There's incredible respect, inherent respect for the way the sport was shaped, how it was started, and what it's become.
7: Plus, love is just fun to say.
9: People kind of like it. It's different. Why say zero when you can say love?
7: So more than likely, love will prevail. Ayana Archie, NPR News.

0: 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I'm Scott Detrow.
1: And I'm Elsa Chang. Right now, not that many Americans spend money on AI services.
0: That's likely going to change over the next few years.
2: The AI platforms have the potential to create a completely different economic model by having the incentive being, is this useful for you?
1: More after this newscast.

0: From NPR News, this is All Things Considered. I'm Elsa Chang in Culver City, California.
1: And I'm Scott Detrow in Washington. This week, like so many others, has been characterized by a back and forth between Iran, the United States, and Israel. There's the fragile ceasefire, the bursts of fighting, and the ongoing efforts to get a final deal. That as Israel wages a war in Lebanon that is likely to interfere with any type of final agreement to end the war between the U.S., Israel, and Iran. What has been new this week is a widening gulf between President Trump and Israeli Prime Minister Benjamin Netanyahu. Those frustrations burst into public view this week amidst reports of a fiery phone call between the two men. So what is the future of the U.S.-Israel relationship, and how does the past influence where things go? Those are the questions I put to NPR's national security correspondent Greg Myrie and White House correspondent Franco Ordonez on NPR's national security podcast, Sources and Methods. We are at this point where Trump is frustrated with Netanyahu. Trump has done so much for Netanyahu that Netanyahu has pushed the U.S. government to do for a very long time, among them moving the U.S. embassy in Israel to Jerusalem, inviting him repeatedly to D.C., lobbying other officials in Israel to pardon him, you know, entering into a war with him. Has Trump gotten anything in return from all of that?
2: Yeah, I mean, look, support for Israel is very big in American politics. It's particularly big in the GOP, among the Republican Party. And it's even bigger among white Christian evangelicals. And this is a massive or a very big part of Trump's base. So clearly, this is a very important, you know, constituency that Trump is speaking to. He's always speaking to his base. He always puts them first in most political decisions. But I will say some of those dynamics are changing, particularly among young voters and more populist voters who are, you know, growing weary of all this foreign intervention.
1: Yeah.
2: And you're starting to see that. So
1: Tucker Carlson wing of
2: the Tucker Carlson, the Marjorie Taylor Greene wing. But, you know, kind of a broader swath of Americans, too. I mean, I was actually talking with Aaron David Miller, who served, advised presidents in both Democratic and Republican administrations. This is how he kind of described it to me.
3: And you have an American public that no longer sees Israel as David. Israel is now Goliath.
1: Greg, what's the best way to think about how the relationship between the U.S. and Israel has changed?
4: Yeah, so it's been a close relationship on many levels, particularly the military level. But it does have these real moments of tension that we've seen this week. This is by no means unprecedented. I'm thinking back in the early 1990s when Jim Baker was Secretary of State, very frustrated with the Israelis. He was testifying before Congress. And he really just sort of snapped, and he said,
5: if that's going to be the approach and that's going to be the attitude, there won't be any dialogue and there won't be any peace.
4: When the Israelis are ready for peace, they can call me at this number. And then he read out the White House number.
5: 202-456-1414. When you're serious about peace, call us.
4: We've seen Netanyahu frustrate almost every president, certainly the Democratic presidents, with his resistance or outright refusal to engage in negotiations or serious negotiations with the Palestinians.
1: And I know you interviewed former Israeli Prime Minister Ehud Barak. What did he have to say about the current wars?
4: Yeah. So, you know, I wanted to talk to him because he was the prime minister in 2000 who pulled Israel out of South Lebanon after an 18-year occupation. And he said that, you know, he had been thinking about this for 15 years since the mid-1980s.
6: You know, I sometimes ask, why did you pull out the soldier from the security zone in 2000? I said the right question is not why I did it in 2000, why it was not done 15 years earlier. Because for me, it was a stretched tragedy that has no explanation in a rational way.
4: It was interesting because Israel and Hezbollah have fought repeatedly since then. He took a lot of criticism for that. There were supporters, a lot of Israelis who thought it was time to get out of Lebanon, and others who said that's only going to encourage Hezbollah and that they will continue to fight. And that indeed has been the case. But he said it was still the right thing to do now. He said he would even support some limited actions in Lebanon now because Israel needs to protect its communities in the north. But it shouldn't be a long-term thing. He thinks there are opportunities to work with the Lebanese government and others in the region to curb Hezbollah, and that's the way it should be approached, that Israel is never going to completely eradicate Hezbollah.
1: Franco, when it comes to shifting public opinion on Israeli policy and how much that's really started to reshape American politics, the ultimate leverage that President Trump has over Prime Minister Netanyahu is, as we were talking before, American military aid to Israel. That has always been such a political live wire when other presidents have hinted at possibly restricting it or pausing it. President Biden, you know, never ultimately did that, but certainly got a lot of criticism when it would come up as a proposal. What is stopping Trump from potentially at some point, if he can't get Israel on the same page about Iran, from making that same threat?
2: The Republican Party still largely supports Israel in many of these different ways. We talked about the white evangelical Christians. And I think it would be a pretty big break for Trump to kind of pull that away and to pull that support or even threaten that kind of support.
1: To that end, Greg, does Israel need U.S. support to continue its military actions in Lebanon or Iran?
4: Oh, absolutely. Particularly if it were to be in Iran, Israel depends on U.S. defensive systems to shoot down missiles, perhaps even drones. So that piece of it is very critical. Israel could still conduct its operations in Lebanon to some extent the way it has in Gaza, at least in the short term. But Scott, if Israel is bombing Lebanon, they're doing it with American-made planes like F-16s and F-35s. They're using American weapons that have been provided by the American taxpayer. So certainly in the longer term, to keep up any sustained operations, Israel is heavily dependent on U.S. weapons and military assistance.
1: That was NPR national security correspondent Greg Myrie and White House correspondent Franco Ordonez. We were talking on NPR's weekly national security podcast, Sources and Methods. 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

0: You're listening to All Things Considered from NPR News. As Ebola continues to spread in the Democratic Republic of Congo, so do the rumors about it. Some question whether Ebola is even real. Others question whether aid workers are there to help them or to exploit them. As NPR's Gabriella Emmanuel reports, distrust and bad information are complicating efforts to contain the virus.
1: Less than a week after the Ebola outbreak was declared a public health emergency, dozens of people attacked and burned an Ebola treatment center in the eastern part of the country. Amani Serabungo Bienfe is from the region, and he's an aid worker. He watched as the international community reacted with surprise, shock, concern. But the local reaction in his native DRC was very different.
2: They were not surprised. They were not surprised since some of them, they think Ebola is not real. Some of them were happy to see that it was burned.
1: They were happy to see it was burned. He says this is the result of conspiracy theories he's seen spreading rapidly on social media.
2: They consider everyone that came in the Ebola response is coming for money. So for them, it's a business.
1: The thinking is that aid groups brought the virus or just concocted a story about the virus to get donations flowing and pad their own pockets. The fact that early symptoms of Ebola can be similar to malaria and typhoid has further perpetuated questions about whether Ebola is real. Bienfe says all this has hindered containment efforts, as some locals refuse to take the precautions necessary to prevent the virus from spreading further. Jean Kaseya is a Congolese doctor and head of the African Union's Center for Disease Control and Prevention. He says it's only a minority of people who have fallen prey to the notion that Ebola is fake.
3: The majority knows that the disease is there.
1: But even for that majority, he says there's confusion. Kaseya has just returned from a trip to the heart of the outbreak.
4: This visit opened my eyes on the mistrust that exists currently between African people and Western countries.
1: He says he kept getting questions about why there's no treatment or vaccine available for the particular strain of Ebola circulating currently.
4: They believe that medicines and vaccines exist, but we don't want to give them.
1: Kaseya says people told him they believe those resources are being hoarded by wealthier nations as locals are left to die. In past Ebola outbreaks, similar poor information and mistrust took hold. And as before, Kaseya says health authorities and international organizations are scrambling to get out the right information and build up trust. They're training local leaders and giving them motorbikes to travel throughout the region talking to community members. He says there are also radio programs, WhatsApp groups, and church meetings aimed at giving them the facts about the outbreak. Bienfe says his community needs these efforts.
2: The community must be transformed into an active participant in the response.
1: He's hoping this happens quickly because he says as people get tangled up in falsehoods, the virus is busy spreading. Gabriella Emmanuel, NPR News.

0: It's All Things Considered from NPR News. I'm Scott Detrow.
1: And I'm Elsa Chang. Thousands of Albanians have taken to the streets this week. They're protesting a planned luxury resort that's connected to President Trump's daughter Ivanka and son-in-law Jared Kushner. The project would be built near one of the Adriatic's most sensitive wetlands. It's a place that's home to endangered birds, Mediterranean monk seals, and other wildlife. The Albanian government says the resort will bring jobs and investment. But as Megan Williams reports, protesters say the deal has been pushed forward with little transparency.
2: The protests began at the edge of wild dunes near Shvernek on Albania's beach-lined Adriatic coast. Giant rolls of barbed wire cut off access to the dunes, with police and private guards standing behind. Local people, many of them older villagers, like Stavri Bali, angrily insisted the barrier be removed. For local residents, the battle over the Narta wetland is as much about protecting their land as it is about conservation, with many claiming the government has allowed developers to seize property that rightfully belongs to them. But Narta is also one of the richest natural areas in the Mediterranean and a stopover for some 200 bird species, from Dalmatian pelicans to flamingos. By midweek, pink flamingos had become the symbol of wider anger, with plastic ones bobbing above the heads of protesters in the capital, Tirana. Marchers also held signs that read, "Ivanka, keep your hands away from Narta." The planned luxury resort on a former military island and a pristine stretch of coastline is linked to Jared Kushner, President Trump's son-in-law and special envoy. A spokesperson says the site is being developed by Cezanne Real Estate Development LLC, not by Kushner's affinity partners, and that investors are involved in their personal capacity. Ivanka Trump herself recently praised the proposed construction site during an appearance on the David Senra podcast.
3: I'm working on an incredible project with my husband in the Mediterranean. It's massive in scale.
2: The project is worth an estimated $1.6 billion. Environmentalists say there's been no public consultation or documentation of permits. Ecologist Yoni Vorpsi, with PPNEA BirdLife Albania, says the scale would overwhelm the protected area.
4: In this stretch of land of wildlife habitat, plan to build a new city. So we won't have any more the protected area.
2: Developers say they will move ahead responsibly. And Prime Minister Edi Rama is defending the project. On Wednesday, insisting as long as he's in power, it will go ahead. Near the wetlands, bulldozers are already cutting tracks through the sand. But opponents say this resort is not a done deal. Albania's anti-corruption prosecutors are now looking into legal changes involving protected areas. In Albania, protesters say they'll keep pushing too. For NPR News, I'm Megan Williams.
0: Most people who use AI chatbots in their personal lives use a free version, but a tiny slice of American households pay for premium subscriptions. NPR's Stephen Bisaha went to find out who is subscribing and whether the future of chatbots will require you to pay up.
5: If you do pay for an AI platform, what do you get? Well, one option is making a custom Spanish tutor.
6: Voy a contarte sobre mi día aquí en Puerta Vallarta.
5: That voice is Jim Arnold, a human. He's one of just 3% of American households who pays for AI, according to data collected by the Bank of America Institute from its customers.
7: Suena como un día bastante trabajado.
5: And the second voice is Francisco, a ChatGPT chatbot speaking through Arnold's laptop. Arnold's considering moving from L.A. to Mexico, and for $20 a month, his ChatGPT Plus subscription lets him customize Francisco to better teach him Spanish. And it's paying off. At least that's what his chatbot Francisco says.
7: Jin is doing really well with his Spanish lessons. He's consistent and puts in daily effort, so his fluency is improving.
5: More than half of Americans use AI to research whatever they're curious about, according to a Quinnipiac poll. OpenAI owns ChatGPT, and its free version limits how many questions you could ask each day of its smarter model. subscribers get to ask more questions more often, like Jim Arnold's questions about a move to Mexico.
8: Helping me sort out my feelings about moving from one country to another.
5: He also asks about his health and workouts.
8: And retirement strategy type stuff.
5: OpenAI is trying to get more subscribers for personal use, but the company's head of ChatGPT, Nick Turley, expects most people to keep using ChatGPT for free.
9: I think we have 50 million plus subscribers by now, but those will, it will always be the minority of people.
5: Turley says that's because the company wants to keep this tech accessible. But running AI takes expensive computing power, so Turley says a paywall is necessary.
9: In fact, the birth of our subscription was because we couldn't keep the site up for everyone. Now, it's been a really nice side effect that that also generates revenue and then builds an amazing business.
5: But while ChatGPT might stay free, Turley is not promising that for ChatGPT's successor, likely an agentic AI. That's a type of AI that can do things like your shopping or vacation planning.
9: And those capabilities might be so advanced that it requires us to charge for them. And therefore, if we do our job right, many people are going to want to pay and subscribe.
5: Of course, AI companies have an alternative, advertisements. That's how many of the biggest websites have kept their services free for years, like Facebook. And OpenAI is already experimenting with ads. I asked Jeff Hancock about this. He's the head of Stanford University's Tech and Impact Policy Center. He says there is one big reason to avoid an ad model.
10: People hate it.
5: For a company to make money off ads, they need to keep users scrolling. That causes some concerns about mental health and attention spans.
10: But I think it's much more that people just don't like the way that social media fits into our lives now.
5: Reason two, AI is just a different kind of tech. It's supposed to work in the background, so you spend less time looking at your screen.
10: The AI platforms have the potential to create a completely different economic model by having the incentive being, is this useful for you?
5: That will be what really determines the future of AI subscriptions. Is it useful enough to pay for? As for if Jim Arnold should keep subscribing, he asked AI.
8: And of course, you know, ChatGPT's answer was that I should keep what I'm doing for sure.
5: But Arnold is considering downgrading to a cheaper subscription. Maybe use those savings to order an extra glass of wine in Mexico City using the Spanish he's learning from ChatGPT.
6: Muchas gracias, Francisco.
7: De nada, Jim.
5: Stephen Misaha, NPR News.

0: This is Fresh Air. I'm Terry Gross. So many of us became aware of what a great actor Clark Peters is from his role in one of the best TV series ever made, HBO's The Wire. He played police detective Lester Freeman, who helped track down the drug dealers the detectives were looking for through his research and his analysis of wiretaps. The series was co-created by David Simon, who also co-created the HBO series Tremé, set in New Orleans shortly after Hurricane Katrina. Peters co-starred in that too, as a Mardi Gras Indian chief who returns to his damaged home and tries to rebuild his life. In Spike Lee's film The Five Bloods, he was one of the four Vietnam vets who returns to Vietnam decades after the war. Now he's one of the stars of the Netflix series The Burrows. Clark plays one of the residents in a retirement community that promises an almost utopian chapter of your life. But some of the residents start dying, while others start experiencing some very disturbing, inexplicable encounters and visions. Something's going on, and it seems to be something supernatural. Clark Peters grew up in Englewood, New Jersey, but moved to Europe in the 70s and settled in London, where he continues to live and is speaking to us from. He's been in London stage productions of the musicals Guys and Dolls, Porgy and Bess, and Chicago, as well as dramas. He co-wrote and co-starred in the original production of the musical Five Guys Named Mo, which was first staged in London. It moved to Broadway, where it was also a big hit. Clark Peters, welcome to Fresh Air. It's such a pleasure to have you.
1: Thank you. That was a lovely introduction. I did all that?
0: You did a lot more than that, but I figured, let me keep my intro short so we have more time to actually talk. I could have gone on. I left out a lot of series and movies. So let's get to The Burrows. So the cast is largely in their 60s and 70s because it's set in a retirement community. You yourself, as Clark Peters, you're in your mid-70s. What kind of roles do you think you would have been offered at this age when you started professionally, acting professionally in the 1970s?
1: Well, I picked this profession so that I would have longevity, so that I could still be acting at 100 if it comes to it. But starting out, I always played older people. So in Driving Miss Daisy, for example, with Dame Wendy Hiller, I think I was in my late 30s playing Hoke, who was well up into his 80s, and I looked at a diary that I'd written, and on one page it was, "I'm tired of playing old guys because there's no future in it, but I'm still here playing old guys."
0: What appealed to you about the role in The Burrows?
1: To tell you the truth, honestly, I didn't want to do The Burrows because someone had likened it to Stranger Things, which I hadn't seen before this offer came through. And what I didn't want to be doing was acting as I'm chasing monsters until I'm 80 years old. But then I read the script and I thought, oh, I can resonate with this journey, with the quest that Art is on. And then I looked at the cast and I thought, oh, there's just no way I can say no to this.
0: There are roles for older people where, especially sometimes when the cast is all about older people, where I sense something condescending. They're either like, oh, it's so cute, they're on an adventure, you know? Oh, it's so cute, they're still walking. Oh, it's so cute.
1: They're still breathing.
0: They're still breathing. Oh, it's so cute. They've fallen in love.
1: Yeah.
0: Do you get offered roles like that, and what do you do?
1: Yes, I try to let people know that just because we live in a society where we take the elderly and we hide them away, doesn't mean that they're not valued or that they have something to offer. And I like to at least have that conversation, you know, that the elderly remember the past, you know, and if you want to move forward, you better talk to some older people, you know. And yes, we do fall in love, and yes, we do have adventures, and there are still things to discover even at this age. I'm not going to slow down just because I'm a septuagenarian. That just does not make sense. That's the furthest from my mind and hopefully from my body. You know, so finding roles that are like the Burroughs, you know, where there's a group of people who are the same age having an adventure, I like that. Otherwise, you know, I've been somebody's dad, somebody's grandfather. You know, I just like to be somebody's brother, somebody's lover, you know, and just carry on as life is, as it really is.
0: I hope you're not tired talking about The Wire, but it is one of the best TV series ever made, maybe the best, and you are one of the stars. So can we talk about that just a little?
1: Sure. You can talk about it a lot.
0: Thank you. So you played Police Detective Lester Freeman. And you're the detective who finds clues through, like, online research and files, through contacts, wiretaps, and you can put two and two together and synthesize the clues that you found into some kind of path. But you start off in the series working the pawn shop beat, and I want to play a scene from early on in the first season. You've just found an important clue that no one else on the investigation has been able to find, identifying who Avon Barksdale is.
1: Yes.
0: And so he's one of the two major drug dealers in the series. So here's a scene where Detective Jimmy McNulty comes to see you in your office. He's impressed with the work you've done, but when he walks in, he finds you putting together miniature models of furniture. And McNulty's played by Dominic West, and he speaks first.
2: So you're police after all. You know what you're doing, but you ain't been doing it. How long you been in the pawn shop unit?
3: 13 years and 4 months.
2: 13 years?
3: And 4 months.
2: I gotta ask you, what exactly does a police officer assigned to the pawn shop unit do?
3: You intake reports from registered pawn shops on all items valued over $50. Then you make an index card for that item. Then you file that index card. If someone wants to find out if something stolen has been pawned, we look to see if we have an index card. If we do, we do. If we don't, we don't.
2: You did that for 13 years?
3: And 4 months.
2: Why'd you ask out of homicide?
3: Well, no ask about it.
2: You got the boot?
3: Uh-huh.
2: What'd you do to piss him off?
3: Police work.
2: I think I need to buy you a drink.
3: Just one?
0: I heard you say, as we were listening to that, 4 months? Just one? You remember the lines from that?
1: I remember the scene. Yes.
0: This was one of your first scenes, right?
1: Yeah, yeah.
0: Is that also why you remember it?
1: No, I didn't remember it until we started to hear it.
0: Oh, and then it came back to you.
1: And then it came back to me. Yes, yeah. Uh-huh. I'm not one of those actors that holds on to the stuff. Yeah, I'm amazed, you know, when Ian McClellan, for example, will all of a sudden out of nowhere start reciting reams of Shakespeare that is appropriate to a particular moment that we're living today. I don't have that kind of mind, but when I hear something like that, it's like playing music. You know what key you're playing, and you figure, I remember this melody. Yeah, so you pick it up from there.
0: Is Lester the role you auditioned for?
1: Did I audition for Lester? No, I don't think I did. But I was quite happy to land in Lester's lap, so to speak. You know, he's the guy I want to be when I grow up. You know, because he does do police work. You know, he doesn't have access to the internet. You know, it was old-fashioned research, and you went through volumes and of tomes of information, whether it was banking or whether it was, in this particular instance, real estate records, and then having to cross-reference that. You know, my mind likes that kind of agility. You know, and I liked that being applied in Lester's life.
0: Did you only know the scenes you were in, or did you also get to see what was happening behind the scenes in city politics and, you know, among the drug dealers and the corner boys? And did you get to see their scenes, Or did you just know what you would know as your character?
1: No. Back then, you know, we would get the whole episode and you would read the whole episode. Nowadays, you know, you get a scene, you have no idea the context of the scene, and you're asked to audition. I can't do that. I refuse to do that. I think that really makes our job as actors very difficult. When we have the whole story, then we can see how we fit into that story and how we can either enhance that story, sell it, or whatever. You know, at the end of the day, the star of any story is the story you're telling. It's not the person, you know, whose name is above the title. You know, and when that becomes more important than the story that we're telling, you know, then we as actors just become commodities. You know, I push back against that. I really do. You know, and as far as like reading every episode, I couldn't wait until the next episodes came. And I was always looking for that moment that said, Kima may be saying something to McNulty, like, did you hear what happened to Freeman? He caught one while he's pumping gas. Like, you know, I never expected to be there that long, you know, but thank the Lord I was. Yeah.
0: What did you think of the police when you were growing up? And did playing a police detective give you an empathy for police that you maybe didn't feel before?
1: I grew up with great respect for the police because in Englewood, New Jersey, we knew the police. We went to school with their children. They knew our parents, you know. And so it was almost something that you may wanted to have to aspire to. Going through the 60s and 70s, I lost total respect for the police because of their abuse of power. I don't have a lot of respect for them now for that same reason. Yet, for those who are walking that beat and who are trying to do the right thing, I have the greatest respect for. And I know that we can be in a society that is policed in the proper way, where the community as well is part of the health of that community with the police.
0: I know that it took you years to actually watch The Wire. So my question is, what's wrong with you?
1: Work. I never had time to slow down long enough to watch it. And there's nothing wrong now that I've seen it. Well done.
0: Were you surprised at how good it was?
1: Yeah, I was. I was. I actually binged watched all 5 seasons. I had a double knee replacements, and I was recuperating, and I thought, you know, I've only seen the first 2 episodes of each season, because that's what they would show before we finished shooting, and then I'd come back to England. It wasn't being shown in England, and I would start work until the next season of shooting. So I never got a chance to watch a whole season, you know. But then when I was sitting there with this ice pack on both of my knees, I just binge watched. I thought, this is really good. I think I may even watch it twice, you know, just to really get the nuances of different people's performances, but also the information that's being imparted concerning our society. You know, that I found very, very insightful.
0: Yeah, agreed. So we need to take a short break here. Let me reintroduce you. If you're just joining us, my guest is Clark Peters. He's currently one of the stars of the Netflix series The Burrows. He was one of the stars of the HBO series The Wire. And in Spike Lee's film To Five Bloods, he played one of the 4 Vietnam vets who returns to Vietnam decades after the war. We'll be right back. This is Fresh Air.

0: This is Fresh Air. Let's get back to my interview with Clark Peters. He's currently starring in the Netflix series The Burrows. You were one of the stars of Spike Lee's 2020 film, The Five Bloods. And so this is about four black Vietnam vets who returned to Vietnam decades after the war. They want to bring back the remains of the unit leader, Norm, who was killed in the battle. He helped the men survive and was also like a really good friend to these four vets. So they're returning after having not seen each other for years, and they're going to bring back the remains of Norm, and they're going to search for the gold bars that they discovered and buried, hoping to bring them back and cash in. So this is your character talking about Norman, the squad leader, whose remains they're going back to find.
1: Wasn't many brothers who made squad leader. The man was using bloods for cannon fodder. They put our poor black in the front line, killing us off like flies. Storman earned his name. Was in all kind of firefights. Trained us in the way of the jungle. Made us believe that we would get home alive.
0: That was a scene from Spike Lee's film, The Five Bloods, featuring my guest, Clark Peters. You were an anti-war activist, and you served in part as kind of like a medic, helping people who were tear gassed or injured by the police. Can you describe your objections to the war, what you thought of the war, and what you were willing to do to avoid the draft and avoid being sent to the war?
2: First of all, I was with a group of students from Boston University. We'd taken a bus down for the last moratorium, I'm not too sure. And as a medic, I was asked to not just look after the protesters, the demonstrators, but also if the police were hurt, to look after them as well, you know, which seemed to make a lot of sense to my spirit. When I was arrested, my thoughts of America went down a notch.
0: What were you arrested for?
2: I was arrested for obstructing police lines. After John Mitchell came on the top of the Department of Justice and asked everyone to leave in 20 minutes and gave us explicit directions on where to go, I followed those directions, we all did, just to find that we were being shunted into buses and taken to a holding cell in College Park, Maryland. It was absurd. And then to go to court the following day, we weren't even processed the first 12 hours. But then to go to court the following day and to be put in front of a judge, he said, "You've got to be here in my court here sometime in June or whatever." I think this happened in April. "You have to be here in June." And I was planning on going to visit my older brother in Paris in June. He said, "You're not going anywhere." Then banged the gavel and called for the next case. You know, so I felt insignificant. I felt like an ant feeling the shadow of a foot coming down on top of me. And if it wasn't for, you know, groups like the ACLU and the Urban League, you know, I don't know what I would have done. I walked out of that courtroom in a daze, heartbroken, eyes full of tears, thinking, what just happened? I couldn't believe it. And someone's calling my name and they're saying, "Would you like to have your retrial now?" And this person guided me to another courtroom. Into which, when we got to this courtroom, it was full of smoke because people smoked cigarettes back in those days. There was cheering coming from the gallery. And I walked into this courtroom, three tiers. At the top, there's a long-haired hippie judge, and he's got a line of people in front of him, and he's processing them. He's saying, "Jane Doe, you're arrested for obstructing police lines. How do you plead? Not guilty." He slammed the gavel. Boom. Next. You know, next. And this is all happening in less than an hour.
0: So were you gaveled not guilty?
2: Of course I was gaveled not guilty. You know, and they gave me back my gas mask and my things, and I hightailed it out of there. You know, to be exposed to our system like that, with no information as to how our legal system is supposed to work, you know, to be taken up and then dropped down and then saved, it's a hell of an emotional roller coaster for the day. I could have easily been, you know, lynched. You know, who would have known? Who would have known?
0: Well, you know, at another time in another place, that was a real possibility.
2: Maybe another time, but not necessarily another place. And that's my point, is that, you know, having had that experience, the scales dropped from my eyes.
0: Well, let me reintroduce you, because we need to take another break. My guest is Clark Peters, and he's currently one of the stars of the Netflix series The Burrows. He was one of the stars of the HBO series The Wire. He was in Spike Lee's film as one of the stars on Five Bloods. And he's been in plenty of other things, including a lot of shows on the London stage. So we'll be right back after a short break. I'm Terry Gross, and this is Fresh Air.

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0: for several times in New York and never got. So what's your theory about why you were getting more roles in England on the stage than you got in New York?
1: First of all, my career began in England. My first professional job was in England with the Watford Repertory Company doing Guys and Dolls.
0: That's such a great show. The songs are so good. And you played Skye Masterson, right?
1: I did, yes. Three times there and then twice with the National Theater.
0: How great is that? So you got to sing Luck Be a Lady and...
1: I've never been in love before.
0: What a great duet. Yeah.
1: And also, the best song in that is My Time of Day.
0: Oh!
1: It's the dark time.
0: You are so right, and it's not in the movie.
1: Yes, that's right, because he couldn't sing it.
0: Well, it's got unusual intervals. Was it hard for you to sing? Do you want to do a few bars of it? It's such a great song.
1: My time of day is the dark time, a couple of deals before dawn, when the street belongs to the cop, and the janitor with a mop, and the grocery clerks are all gone, and the smell of the rain-washed pavement comes up clean and fresh and cold, and the street lamplight fills the gutters with gold. That's my time of day, my time of day, and you're the only doll I ever wanted to share it with me. I was singing the wrong key, but that's
0: it. It was still lovely, though. God, what a great song, and what a pleasure to hear you sing it. You have a pretty big range, right? That was like really deep at the end.
1: Yeah.
0: I mean, down low in the keyboard.
1: I'm a bass baritone with tenor tendencies. That's what I like to say.
0: That sounds dangerous.
1: As it came out of my mouth, I said, yes, that's probably the wrong way to put it.
0: So did that make you flexible in what kind of singing parts you got, that you had like the bass and the tenor tendencies?
1: Yes. By the time we got to Porgy and Bess, that's in my middle range, but...
0: Were you Crown or Porgy?
1: I was Porgy.
0: Oh, wow.
1: Yeah. I loved that.
0: Well, Bessie, who is my woman now, is beautiful.
1: I'm not going to sing that one, Terry.
0: That's a hard one. How is being black in London different from being black in New York or other places that you'd been to in the U.S.?
1: Let's go back to why I came to England. I can address that particular question through theater. Okay. What England had to offer, or the way I feel I was successful in England, was first of all because I was an American. Secondly, because I was a black American. And because the culture of America concerning entertainers in theater and in musicals is something that is already part of our culture, of the American culture. In England, people of color here, coming from the Caribbean or coming from Africa, do not have that same sensibility in theater, particularly at that particular point in time in musicals. So to a large degree, it was easier for me than my Caribbean or African counterpart to get the same roles. Do you understand what I'm saying?
0: I understand exactly what you're saying. Yeah, I don't think musicals are like a big tradition in Jamaica.
1: No. Neither are they in England. But a pantomime is, yes. That's
0: musicals are big in England.
1: Yes, they are now. Now they are.
0: They weren't then?
1: Well, they weren't, not for people of color.
0: Oh, I see what you're saying.
1: Yes, right. Not for people of color at all. And because the political dynamic had to change to a large degree, I think that I was here to help facilitate that change or that acceptance. Mm-hmm. There was a musical called Bubbling Brown Sugar that came in 1978.

0: think, to London. It was a huge, huge success. A cast of, I think, about 38 black dancers, singers, and three white dancers and singers. And the story is basically we take them on a tour of what Harlem was like during the Renaissance and during the heyday of Harlem, you know. And so it was a kind of show that you had to act, sing, dance, you know, do comedy, everything. And it's the first time, I think, that that generation had been introduced to this quality of performance, particularly by a black company.
1: What songs did you sing in Bubbling Brown Sugar?
0: I sang Sophisticated Ladies. Yes. I sang...
1: The Ellington song.
0: Georgia. Yeah, the Ellington. Gosh, yes.
1: That also has some unusual intervals in it.
0: Absolutely. I get them, darling. I get them, believe me.
1: a few bars?
0: They say, into your early life romance came, and in this heart of yours burned a flame. A flame that flickered one day and died away.
1: That's really nice. Who would have thought that Lester Freeman could sing like that?
0: Oh, that's cute.
1: You co-wrote a musical and co-starred in the original production. It's called Five Guys Named Mo. It originated in London. Then it moved to Broadway, and it was a huge success. And I never saw it, but I always assumed it was based on 60s harmony groups like the jazz-oriented Four Freshmen, or the more folk-oriented The Brothers Four, or the very middle of the road, The Four Preps. But it's actually like Louis Jordan songs. And they're kind of like R&B swing songs, like jump songs.
0: Mm-hmm.
1: What was the origin of the idea?
0: The origin was back in 85 when I was in Sheffield doing Carmen Jones. I had a 9-hour ride from there on a Saturday night to my home in the southern part of England, and I would listen to Louis Jordan. And I had done quite a few of these reviews with a wonderful, wonderful, wonderful man named Ned Sharon and his co-writer, Carol Brahms. And so when I'm listening to Louis' songs, each one of them is a vignette within itself. And he always came with a little, with a moral at the end of the song. And some of these songs seem to be really talking to me. So I decided to let them talk to me. So I got as many songs of his that I could and strung them together loosely in a storyline. And it starts, I mean, just when you think about the song Five Guys Named Mo is the perfect entrance or the perfect preface to the story. Let me tell you a story from way back. Truck on down and dig me, Jack. There's Big Mo, there's Little Mo, there's Four-Eyed Mo, there's No Mo, and then there's Eat Mo. You know, and so just the lyrics themselves introduce the characters, and the rest is history, basically. Yeah. I'm not on the cast album of Five Guys Named Mo singing As Your Tay, which was Four-Eyed Moe's song, because I had slipped a disc and I was out of the show when they were recording that.
1: That's a shame.
0: Believe me, it's a shame.
1: You don't know. It hurts you more than it hurts me.
0: Yes, yes. And actually, my back is beginning to ache now in sympathy to it.
1: You know, so we talked about your singing in musicals in London, but you also had a small background vocal part in the 1977 hit Boogie Nights by Heatwave. Which part is you? The bass part?
0: Got to keep on dancing, that part. You know, you're very sneaky there, Terry. Come on, I got your number. But even before that, there's a better one. Joan Armatrading had a hit with a song called Love and Affection.
1: And you're on that, yes. Too.
0: That was the first. That was 76, that one.
1: Yes. And your part is?
0: Oh, give me a lover, ooh.
1: How did you get to be on that?
0: When I came to England and I was signed as a singer-songwriter with Essex Music in 73, Joan was also there. And we met there. She was part of a vocal duet group. And we would see each other, and we just got to know each other. She was a sweet, sweet, sweet, sweet, sweet person. And she adopted me as her younger brother. She said I always reminded her of him, and we just stayed friends. And one day she called up and said, "Would you come and do some backing vocals?" So she didn't even have to ask. You know, if she said, "Would you?" I'd have jumped. Like, how high?
1: So why don't we hear that track and you singing bass on it?

As my guest Clark Peters singing the bass part on Joan Armatrading's Love and Affection. Let me reintroduce you because we need to take another short break here. My guest is Clark Peters. He's currently one of the stars of the Netflix series The Burrows. He was one of the stars of The Wire and one of the stars of Spike Lee's 2020 film Five Bloods. We'll be right back after a break. This is Fresh Air.

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1: This is Fresh Air. Let's get back to my interview with Clark Peters. He's currently one of the stars of the Netflix series The Burrows. He was one of the stars of HBO's The Wire in the role of police detective Lester Freeman. And in Spike Lee's film The Five Bloods, he played one of the four Vietnam vets who returns to Vietnam decades after the war. So you grew up in Englewood, New Jersey. Would you describe the neighborhood?
2: Yeah. My neighborhood was brilliant. There must have been 15 children on those three blocks. Across the street from me was an Irish family. Next door to us was a German carpenter, master carpenter, Mr. Fink. Next door to me was a family from Colombia. They had two daughters. There was a family from the South, and they had two boys who were baseball players. You know, gosh. So it was a community. It was everybody. And I was introduced to that coming from New York, coming from the projects in New York, you know, which was predominantly Black and Latin, to this multicultural block. Within four blocks of us, we had the United Nations, you know.
1: What changed in your family's financial life that precipitated the move?
2: My father getting a job and being promoted to the advertising manager for a company called Homelight. Yeah, they were upwardly mobile, I guess is the word that was bandied about then.
1: How old were you when you moved?
2: I was seven.
1: What borough?
2: Harlem.
1: Mm-hmm.
2: Yeah.
1: Your father was a commercial artist. Did he take you to museums?
2: Yeah, he did. And particularly in the early 60s when the Egyptian exhibition came through New York.
1: Oh, that was a big deal.
2: Yeah, it was. We spent a lot of time there.
1: Mm-hmm.
2: You know, and my mother's sister, Ruth, she always made sure she lived near a center of culture. So if it was not the New York Museum, it was the Brooklyn Museum or the Botanical Gardens. You know, we're always exposed to things like that.
1: Part of your family is of Native American descent. And when you played an Indian chief on Treme, did you relate to that role? Because
2: absolutely, mm-hmm. absolutely. It resonated with me deeper than I could have ever expected. And particularly when meeting them and talking with some of the older people who understood the history, because it's the history of dark-skinned Indians who were marginalized by Hollywood are alive and well in New Orleans, and you can see their pageantry. That is not something that came with the Wild Bill shows after the Civil War. There are accounts of people traveling from New England in the 17th century, going to New Orleans and seeing people of color dressing up with beads and shells and pine cones and whatever they could find, you know, as part of their ritual, you know. So it's a history worthwhile looking at, and it's a place to definitely go and experience what the Mardi Gras Indians, as they call them, have to offer America and the American culture.
1: Clark Peters, I have so enjoyed talking with you and hearing you sing. Thank you so much.
2: Thank you. Thank you, Terry. We'll catch you the next time around, eh?
1: Yes. All right. Be well.
2: And you.
1: Clark Peters is one of the stars of the new Netflix series, The Burrows. After we take a short break, TV critic David Bianculli will review the new series, Cape Fear. This is Fresh Air.

0: This is Fresh Air. Cape Fear, based on the 1957 novel by John D. MacDonald, already has inspired two intense films about an ex-convict terrorizing his former attorney. Now there's a new 10-part miniseries from Apple TV, which premieres its first two episodes tomorrow. Our TV critic David Bianculli has this review.
1: The first Cape Fear movie was in 1962, starring Robert Mitchum as ex-convict Max Cady and Gregory Peck as attorney Sam Bowden. Peck's Sam was heroic and strong, but Mitchum's ex-con was a playful, vengeful force of nature. One of the most powerful scenes in that movie was when Cady cornered Sam's wife, played by Polly Bergen, in a kitchen, grabbed and crushed a raw egg, then smeared it across her exposed shoulders as she shuddered with fear. And earlier, when he first tracks down Sam at a bar, he sits next to Sam and enjoys making him uncomfortable.
2: You want to buy me a drink? Waiter?
3: That'll be double, waiter. 12-year-old. My rich cousin here says nothing's too good for old Max.
2: How much do you want, Katie?
3: How's that again?
2: You heard me. I said, how much do you want?
3: Cassie, you got to forgive me. I'm a little slow after my first drink. I assume we're talking about dough, is that right?
2: That's right.
3: Well, that certainly is heartwarming. The poor ex-convict comes to a new town looking for a fresh start, and one of the leading citizens steps right out and offers him financial help. That's enough to renew your faith in human nature.
1: Mitchum's very verbal sociopath has provided the template for dozens of movie and TV predators since. Those would include, most prominently, the eccentric killers played by Javier Bardem in No Country for Old Men and Billy Bob Thornton in the first season of TV's Fargo. And Robert De Niro, of course, who played Max Cady in the 1991 remake of Cape Fear, opposite Nick Nolte as the defense attorney. At their first encounter after Cady's release, Sam tries to talk tough, but it's De Niro as Cady who's obviously in control and loving it.
4: Look, Mr. Cady, I realize that you suffer. I mean, I understand your problem, but I mean, why me? Look, I was your lawyer. I defended you. I mean, why not badger the DA or the judge?
5: Badger?
4: Yeah, well, why not then? Yeah, why not
5: badger.
4: Then?
5: Badger. Best I remember, they was just doing right by their jobs.
4: Oh, I didn't do my job. Is that right? Look, I pleaded you out to a lesser included offense. You could have gotten rape instead of battery.
5: Oh, I'd have been up for parole either way in 7 years, according to the Georgia Penal Code.
4: Rape is a capital offense. I mean, you know, you could have gotten life, you could have done death, you could be sitting on death row right now.
1: The most gripping and uncomfortable scene in that version, which was directed by Martin Scorsese, may have been the moment in which De Niro's Cady is alone with Sam's teenage daughter, played by Juliette Lewis, and approaches her with a mix of charisma and menace. Scorsese, in his Cape Fear remake, kept Cady as evil as before, but made Sam a much less noble protagonist. And that's why, I suspect, Scorsese has returned as an executive producer, along with Steven Spielberg, to present this new, expanded version of Cape Fear. This time, the shades of gray are everywhere you look. Nick Antosca, who created and oversaw this new Apple TV miniseries, has made some bold choices from the start, beginning with the casting and the primary characters. In the two movies, Sam's wife and family were targeted by Cady purely to get revenge on Sam. In this new story, the main characters are renamed Tom and Anna, and Tom's wife Anna was Cady's defense attorney, and Tom was the prosecutor. It puts her in the narrative more centrally and pays off. Amy Adams plays Anna, and Patrick Wilson plays Tom. They're really, really good, and play their parts with shifting layers of innocence and guilt. And playing Max Cady? It's none other than Javier Bardem, who already has embodied one world-class sociopath. Here he comes again.
6: Why are you here? What? What's funny? What?
7: No, I'm sorry. It's just that I ask the same question every day for 17 years. Why am I here?
8: Yeah, why are you here tonight?
7: Because I wanted to see you both. I wanted to see you
8: And you, because I read about you, your good works, and you, I mean, your professional success. Pooh.
1: And we're off. Apple TV provided 8 of the 10 episodes for preview, so I don't know how this Cape Fear ends. But I know how cleverly it updates and expands the story. It's set in today's world, so there are cell phones, podcasters, ride shares, catfishing, and public shaming, all of which figure into the plot. There are flashbacks, not only to Katie's prison years, but to Tom's childhood, which is similarly fleshed out. And best of all, major new supporting characters are presented, some which inherit the stalking behaviors exhibited by Katie in the film versions. And those films are echoed with respect. Just as Scorsese found room for Gregory Peck and Robert Mitchum to appear as other characters in his 1991 remake, this new Cape Fear pulls the same trick by casting someone from Scorsese's film. Bardem is riveting here, but he's by no means the only reason to watch. The story may be familiar, but this new Cape Fear rolls out one surprise after another. Some scenes are scary, some are violent, and some are creepy. And part of the suspense in this new adaptation is figuring out who the creeps really are and where the evil really lies.
0: David Bianculli reviewed the new Apple TV series, Cape Fear. If you'd like to catch up on Fresh Air interviews you missed, like our interviews with Elizabeth Pryor about being Richard Pryor's daughter, or Maggie O'Farrell, the author of the novel Hamnet, who has a new novel, check out our podcast. 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Fresh Air's executive producer is Sam Brigger. Our technical director and engineer is Audrey Bentham. Our interviews and reviews are produced and edited by Phyllis Myers, Roberta Shorrock, Anne-Marie Baldonado, Lauren Krenzel, Teresa Madden, Monique Nazareth, Anna Bauman, and Nico Gonzalez-Whistler. Our digital media producer is Molly C.V. Nesper. Susan Yakundi directed today's show. Our co-host is Tanya Mosley. I'm Terry Gross.

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0: News 1A. I'm Jen White. CBS fired longtime 60 Minutes host Scott Pelley on Tuesday for what the program's executive producer called, quote, a performative display of hostility during a staff meeting the day before. Pelley's ousting comes after the firings of a number of 60 Minutes staff members without explanation, including correspondents Sharon Alfonsi and Cecilia Vega, and executive producer Tanya Simon. Simon took over the role after her predecessor resigned in protest over the purchasing of CBS by Paramount and the billionaire Ellison family that owns it. The show's new executive producer, Nick Bilton, is a former tech reporter at the New York Times and a former special correspondent at Vanity Fair. He's not worked in television news before. In that contentious staff meeting, Pelley said he was defending the identity of 60 Minutes and raised concerns over the direction of the show under the leadership of CBS News' editor-in-chief, Barry Weiss. Weiss joined CBS News last year after Paramount purchased her right-leaning commentary site, The Free Press. Joining us to discuss the recent firings at 60 Minutes and changes at the Legacy News program is David Folkenflik. He's NPR's media correspondent. David, welcome back.
1: Pleasure.
0: So that staff meeting was on Monday. Pelley referred to the previous week's firings as Black Thursday during the meeting. What more have you learned about what happened?
1: Well, at that meeting on Monday, Pelley really laid into the new executive producer. You know, it's on the one hand, on the face of it, it's pretty common if you have in a staff meeting somebody say to a boss, you are not welcome, a new boss, you're not welcome, you're not wanted here, and you're not qualified to do this job, and he doesn't engage further, that could be grounds for dismissal. They basically said this was insubordination in an email that NPR and other media outlets obtained, Bilton sent to Scott Pelley. You know, he said, you know, it is your antipathy towards the view of the future that we have for this show rang through loud and clear. And, you know, you were contemptuous towards me. And he's kind of laid it out in that way. Obviously, that meeting can't be understood without the context of what followed before the Black Thursday that you referred to in Pelley's words, where the network fired the executive producer, Tanya Simon, who had only held that job for a year, but had been at that been at CBS and at 60 Minutes for many years, really grew up at that network, as well as her top editor, a senior producer, and two correspondents. You know, it really was an incredible series of concussive blows to the show. Now, those reporters had been animated internally and to some extent even externally about what they felt was Barry Weiss's interference and the network's interference with their own reporting. Sharon Alfonsi in particular spoke publicly about this and you know, a memo that she sent to a staff earlier in the year when Weiss held her story on the treatment of detainees at a notorious El Salvadoran detention center who had been sent there by U.S. Immigration officials, you know, was held for several weeks. Weiss really wanted an administration official to come on the show and speak to the camera and didn't get it. So they added at the end of the stories additional written statements from various administration officials. But she felt that this was an effort to kind of to shut down the ability, her ability to report on this story, and that in some ways that the story ran the way it did, which was essentially intact because of the outcry about it. You've seen these things erupt in the open. The new leadership hasn't liked it. The new leadership has its own vision of what's wrong with CBS News, and we can talk about that and a case that it makes. And, you know, Scott Pelley basically was standing up and saying, you're wrong. You don't understand this, the most profitable, the most successful TV news program in the country. What are you doing?
0: Yeah. Well, in a statement he released after his firing, Pelley says the new leadership at CBS News is shifting 60 Minutes editorial direction to please President Trump. He writes, quote, now the new owner of our network is casting this legend aside, apparently to curry a moment of favor with the Trump administration. Pelley goes on to write, for my part, new management has instructed me to inject falsehoods and bias into a politically sensitive story. I've been told to include assertions that are unverified. To date, in every case, I have managed to ignore these instructions or refuse them. Recently, politicians have been invited to choose correspondents for interviews on the broadcast. Giving politicians control over 60 Minutes interviews is not how this is done. Finally, incompetence and unprofessionalism in the new management have wreaked havoc. In a case involving one of my stories, the entire program came within 90 minutes of not getting on the air at all. I mean, David, how much trust is there in this new leadership at CBS News, this new head of 60 Minutes among the staff that remains? Only three correspondents remain with the program.
1: That's right. Bill Whitaker, Leslie Stahl, and John Wertheim. And we don't know whether within 24 hours, 48, the next week, you know, by the start of the season, some or all of those remaining three will be gone as well. Barry Weiss and the new executive producer together, between them, have fired three of their seven correspondents. Anderson Cooper departed voluntarily, and according to associates of Cooper's who I've spoken to, on condition that they not be named for this, have said that he departed even though Weiss had wooed him to be the next anchor of the CBS Evening News, you know, a major spot for that network. He was concerned about her approach and what it would mean to be associated with that. He decided he'd rather just stay simply with what he's doing at CNN. You talk about trust. This is a layered question. It sounds as though, and it feels in many ways, most importantly, it's about a question of ideology. Barry Weiss comes, as you say, from a views and news website that she founded, the Free Press, which is sort of a center-right outfit. That was acquired by the Ellisons shortly after they acquired CBS and its parent company last summer. She was installed having made the case that the mainstream press is too reflexively liberal, and she would say woke, too reflexively anti-President Trump, too reflexively anti-Israel. And so, she is weighing in on certain kinds of tone and story choice and coverage, and people see that as part of her ideological outfit. I think there is room within major news organizations for different ways of approaching the news and thinking about it, different ways of thinking about stories. And sometimes that's a creative tension that yields to better coverage, more questions being asked and better questions being answered. Clearly, a number of people inside 60 Minutes took this as interference, and it may well have been we weren't there. But there is going to be some give and take in some of these things, particularly as folks outside the 60 Minutes portfolio, that is an editor-in-chief who typically, those folks have not gotten into the weeds on stories. Mm-hmm. 60 Minutes has been very proud of protecting its process and keeping away from it. One of the real questions we have, Pelley mentioned, and this is not the most serious accusation, but he said that one of his stories came within minutes of this program of blowing up, essentially,
0: right?
1: Because of dickering around. Similarly, she held Sharon Alfonsi's story, I think it was Friday night, Saturday morning, for that next morning Sunday show. That's a very late in the process for a program that is so sophisticated, so edited in depth, so lawyered up, so highly produced, so heavily scripted. That is a very tight timepiece in which to make decisions, and it threw the show into convulsions, even that decision alone. She hasn't understood the rhythms of broadcast journalism, daily broadcast journalism. And the other thing is, she really hasn't understand, it seems to be from the results, how to manage talent. This sounds also kind of ridiculous, like some Hollywood studio thing, but there is an element of that to television news. These figures are reporters and journalists. They are also personalities. And at times on a show like 60 Minutes, some of them become celebrities. Mm-hmm. And that gives them outsized kind of status and sense of self. And it also gives them outsized platform from which to talk about this stuff. And it means if she wants to do radical change at CBS, as she says she does, she and her and Nick Bilton say that what they really need to do is to make it able to operate in the digital age. They want it to extend the brand to different days of the week, to different platforms, some of which they've done over the years already, but they want to do it in more innovative ways that we just haven't heard about before, apparently. They need to get people on side. What they did was they made decisions that they couldn't trust certain people, dumped them out, and then the people left decided they couldn't trust them as their new bosses. And that has created a real rupture inside 60 Minutes, some of it very much informed by the age that we live in, the question of Trump, the question of the corporate owners having allied themselves so closely with the president, the question of Barry Weiss's own. She comes from opinion journalism. She made something out of the Free Press. It has 170,000 paying subscribers when last I checked. And it does report news, and it does even report news at times that are very negative and critical of the president, but she certainly comes with an outlook that, legacy news organizations like CBS and 60 Minutes need to change how they think about such matters.
0: So how is CBS News faring on the ratings front under Weiss's tenure so far?
1: Well, here's the ironic thing. Tanya Simon was tossed out late last week. Simon had, basically been sympathetic to the criticisms that Sharon Alfonsi had made, or at least Alfonsi's ability to make them and circulate them in ways that have become public. She was let go. The ratings had gone up 9% for 60 Minutes, over the course of the past season that just wrapped up. That's pretty good in this day and age. Mm-hmm. Like, you know, that would be seemingly a sign of success. Barry Weiss also decided to get into the evening news, which is flagged and lagged. And they had sort of a two-headed beast over there where they had John Dickerson, the CBS correspondent and host and journalist of who's greatly respected within the network and outside it in broader journalism. They had him co-anchoring with Maurice Dubois, who's an anchor at WCBS. He had been their local guy and done some fill-in work as well. And that seemed to be something that didn't work. Weiss decided to change it, which is the prerogative of any new news chief. And yet she did it in a way with Tony DuCoppola that hasn't really fared much better. And so there's a question there of whether or not her own changes, even if they are radical and wrenching and caused some producers to leave that show as well, have been worth it on their own terms and been any kind of success.
0: Well, lots more to watch there. That's David Polkenflik, NPR media correspondent. David, it's always great to talk to you. Thanks.
1: You bet.
0: And we'll continue to cover this story and the changes at CBS. For the latest, follow David's reporting at NPR.org. Coming up, we take a break from the news to meet the creator and stars of AMC's Interview with the Vampire. The streaming series is an adaptation of Anne Rice's beloved horror franchise, and season 3 premieres on Sunday. What does the show have in store for its latest season, and how is it honoring a legion of fans across generations? That's just ahead. This is 1A.

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1: This is 1A. I'm Jen White. On Tuesday, a legion of screaming fans packed the Beacon Theater in New York City, arms outstretched for the glittery, long-haired rock star known as the Vampire Lestat. Of course, in reality, the vampire Lestat de Liancourt and his touring band don't exist. He's the creation of beloved horror writer Anne Rice. And this version of him, played by actor Sam Reed, is at the center of AMC's television adaptation of Rice's books. But for the very real fans who packed the Beacon Theater this week, these distinctions are unimportant, and it speaks to a shared commitment between the fans of Anne Rice's vampiric world and the actors and creators behind the series who strive to honor it. Interview with the Vampire's third season premieres Sunday. It's a departure from the first two seasons, which focused on Louis de Poindelac, his transformation into a vampire, and his rocky relationship with his maker, Lestat. The third season puts Lestat in the driver's seat, his perspective, his music, and a peek into his 265-year backstory. Joining us now from NPR New York to discuss the new season and the work of honoring Anne Rice's legacy are some of the minds behind Interview with the Vampire. Let's start with Rollin Jones. He's the series creator and showrunner. Rollin, welcome to 1A.
2: Hello. Apologies. I sound like the stepchild of Tom Waits and Harvey Fierstein right now. So, blew out my voice.
1: It makes for good radio, don't worry. So we've been getting a lot of love for the show in our inbox. Here's Lola in Tulsa, Oklahoma.
3: Thank you for mentioning Interview with the Vampire that's coming on AMC. That has to be one of my favorite books of all time. One of the most sensuous, romantic, darkly wonderful books I've ever read. And I hope the season is as good as the book.
1: Well, we want to hear from you, especially if you're a fan of Anne Rice or Interview with the Vampire. What questions do you have about the new season or this latest adaptation? What draws you into the world Interview with the Vampire inhabits? Email us at 1A at WAMU.org. Rollin, I want to start with how this adaptation came to be. We hear there in Lola's message, this is a beloved franchise. The original book series sold more than 80 million copies. The 1994 film adaptation of the first book grossed over $220 million. At the box office. What was it about this world you first felt drawn to?
2: I had an overall deal with AMC. I knew they spent a lot of money on it. And I was like, I think they're going to make this. So it started out very mercenary. But I read the first three novels and I came back to them and I gave them the old standard pitch. I think I'm less interested in the horror part of it and more in the gothic romance of it. And I led that way. And they were down for it. It started out, right, as this sort of, here's another job. And there's been a beautiful immersion of me catching up to all these people who have loved this book for so long, understanding why, and joining them over the years at the same level of love and devotion for Anne's quite singular vision.
1: We got this message from Maxine in Texas. I want to first of all thank you for doing it for the girls and the gays. The Anne Rice universe holds such a power in popular culture. How does the power of fandom challenge you, scare you, and excite you going into season three?
2: It's always thrilling. And, you get a sense that this happens once in a career. You get lucky enough where you've met some, bit of crossover, pop culture or this weird bizarro family apparently right now doing very well in the Midwest. That's Tulsa in Texas. All right. It's exciting. It doesn't worry us other than there's an expectation to deliver something that is bold and aggressive and wild and maddening and dense. You probably not a word you hear a lot for the vampire shows, but we try to build this thing that is rewatchable over and over again in the way in which we've structured it and the way in which they talk to the episodes talk to each other. And we respect them. They're a very smart audience. And we try to keep the show as smart as we can.
1: Well, I want to go back in time for a moment. The first two seasons of the show followed the first book in Anne Rice's series, also titled Interview with the Vampire. And it focuses on Louis. He's sharing his life story with this hardened journalist, Daniel Malloy, played by Eric Bogosian, in the show. And in your version, Louis is a black man living in New Orleans in the 1920s. He's seduced by the vampire Lestat while grappling with his sexuality, his treatment in the Jim Crow South, his familial expectations. How did you land on this version of Louis?
2: Oh, I don't know. I mean, I think probably first and foremost, I wasn't really totally interested in writing about the tortured soul of a plantation owner. But you're tasked to do a slightly different thing than the novel. They want, you know, when they spend the money, they want to be able to make 10 years of this show. So you have to sort of build in inherently as much conflict as you can between your lead characters. And so we started there. We knew it was going to be a Lestat-Louis show. And let's put them, you know, on opposite moons to begin with, so that we have enough fire not only for the first episode, for season, blah, blah, blah. So it's in New Orleans. It didn't seem like a huge leap to me to make him a black man, throw a rock in any direction. And then, you know, culturally, you know, or visually, orally, however you want to say it, you were looking for a time period, if we were going to vault it, where a black man could meet Lestat where he's at least money-wise and stature-wise, and just sort of open it up to, you know, one of the very quirky, weird moments in American history where there was an actual red light district where a man of a color could make some money running you know, joints. And so, you know, it started there. And it just began to deliver a lot of exciting, interesting stuff, especially once the relationship started. Mm-hmm. You know, you think a vampire offers you all these gifts. You're going to be very powerful beyond your means. But Louis still got to walk through, 1910 America. And, you know, he might be a vampire on the inside. You're a black man on the outside. And you have a certain way you were seen there. And there's tension there because I think this other vampire initially doesn't quite understand that. He's like, I gave you this. Stop worrying about all these human things. And that created, I think, an interesting bit of tension dramatically to play. Well, as you want with your romantic leads, you want things that are hot and spicy.
1: You don't lack for heat and spice. Well, let's turn to the actor tasked with playing Louis, Jacob Anderson. He joins us now. Jacob, welcome to the program.
4: Hi, thank you for having me.
1: So everything Roland just laid out there, that's a lot to tackle as an actor, even setting aside, you know, the vampire element, the 145 years of backstory Louis is trying to make sense of when we meet him. How did you approach inhabiting this version of Louis when you said yes to this role?
4: Day by day, moment by moment. I think it's kind of the only way to approach it. And it is... The show is so richly textured in all directions, and you can get overwhelmed with the weight of that. And, you know, particularly everything Roland just said, so beautifully said, is true of this character. And I'm a black British man. It's my context is slightly different, but there's a lot that I understood about this person. I grew up in a place, kind of, I'd say it's the UK's New Orleans equivalent, Bristol, which is this very musical, artistic city with a complicated background and a very dark history. So I think there were things about Louis that I just kind of innately understood. So that set me off on a good. That started me off well. But yeah, I think you just have to, like, you do all the work in the beginning and then you just do it moment for moment. It's such a playful thing that we get to do. It's such a playful show.
2: It also helped you got COVID, so you had an extra week to learn how to tap dance, too.
1: Well, I'm curious about the physicality of your character, Jacob, in that he, there are times when physically he feels very free, or it seems that he moves with this fluidity, and there are other times when there is such a stillness to him, as if he's containing so much within his body. How did you think about how he shows up physically in the world?
4: I think that's it. I think you said it, really. I think he's to contain all of those multitudes in your brain.

0: But yeah, that requires some kind of rigidity, I think, in the way he presents himself.
1: I'm trying to think what soda he would be.
0: Well, in honor of Aaron Rice, it has to be Tab, right?
1: Yeah.
2: Tab, there we go. Shaking up a can of Tab. Well, we've been hearing a lot of love for the series. We got this text: the TV adaptation of Interview with the Vampire is one of the best, the most important entries into the history of television. And another of you writes, taking an incredibly well-known story with a movie that was a cultural icon a few decades ago and making it modern with the added complexities of race and identities was absolutely inspired. It made the story fresh and so compelling. The season one pilot is like the greatest movie you've ever seen. Well, let's play a clip from that pilot episode.
3: I had never allowed myself to feel emotionally close to anyone, much less a man. I had no room for feelings like these in my life. You could be a lot of things in New Orleans, but an openly gay Negro man was not one of them. I vowed never to return again. I shut that night out of my mind and turned my attentions back to life as it was before.
2: We're talking to some of the minds behind The Vampire Lestat. The third season of AMC's Interview with the Vampire season it premieres on Sunday. We're here with creator Rollin Jones and actor Jacob Anderson. The show's major theme centers on memory, and the way Louis exists in Lestat's imagination is really fascinating this season, Jacob. In season two, we see Louis in real time and in his recollection of past events, struggling with the grief of Claudia's death. This is the teenage vampire who Lestat and Louis care for as their daughter after turning her in the 1920s. Louis is, and I don't want to spoil much here, but Louis's a badass, right? So there's a lot more physicality. There's more action scenes. But how are you thinking about how that grief would evolve through Louis's life and where he would be in that process when we meet him this season?
0: I mean, I think this is a great question. And I think it's something that Rollin and I and Hannah Moscovich, who is a wonderful...
1: a Canadian national treasure, folks.
0: A Canadian national treasure, Hannah Moscovich.
1: R.I.P. Alice Munro, it's over, it's now Hannah.
0: Hard agree. It was something we talked about. Is I think that I have a kind of clean narrative brain sometimes where I'm kind of, I feel like things... it was so beautifully... encapsulated Louis's grief. I felt like we reached this really positive, peaceful place at the end of season two. And what I came to realize, really in execution, when I started to see the script for season three, was that's impossible. It's practically impossible for an immortal being to just sort of make peace with really anything, because it's not something that we're able to do either in humanity, I think. And I don't know if it's particularly healthy. It's just that Louis, there's this beautiful quote that Anne Rice said about Louis, which was, I'm going to butcher this, I'm sorry, but it was like, Louis wears grief like velvet. Mm-hmm. Like it's dripping off him. It is always, grief has become Louis throughout his mortal and immortal life. And so, of course, we have to go back into the trenches. You can't just, not to spoil anything about season two, I guess, but you can't just sort of keep trophies of your grief and then say that's all done and dusted. Louis kind of goes down the darkest paths you could possibly go down this season.
2: I wonder how working with material like this makes you think, both of you, think about time. I mean, we, in some ways, have the benefit of knowing that at some point, for good or ill, our lives end, right? So we have this fixed period of time, but you have your characters who barring outside forces, will live forever with so much opportunity to revisit mistakes and hurts, how they've hurt others, how they've been hurt, and come away with some interesting conclusions sometimes. But, I mean, have you thought about time and mortality any differently?

0: after working on this show. Roland?
1: Sure. Throw me that one. Wow, what is time? You know, time is this. It is this warped thing when you're working on a show. First world problems. I'm not working in a coal mine. I'm very grateful for it, but it consumes you. And time does really bend my 4.5 year old. She's lost 2 teeth. I haven't been there either time. And yeah, you begin to see even in the course of doing the show, what my face looks like now and what it looked like 5 years ago. It's like Lincoln. The aging is, it's not been pretty. So I've experienced time very, very weirdly these last years. There was also a personal thing in my private life where mortality got a taste of that for a second. Things quite shift a lot, and a great deal of season 3, without spoiling a lot, is about vampires actually facing mortality, real mortality, and how they deal with that and how they pivot off of it.
0: We're discussing The Vampire Lestat, the third season of AMC's Interview with the Vampire. We're talking to series creator and showrunner Roland Jones. Also with us, Jacob Anderson. And after the break, we meet The Vampire Lestat. Sam Reed joins us. I'm Jen White. This is 1A.

0: As schools around the country move towards getting screens out of classrooms, students with disabilities and their families say their needs are being left behind.
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1: Let's get back to our conversation with the minds behind The Vampire Lestat, the third season of AMC's Interview with the Vampire. It premieres on Sunday. We're talking to the series creator and showrunner, Rollin Jones, also with us, Jacob Anderson, who plays Louis. And now let's welcome Sam Reed, who plays Lestat de Leoncourt. Welcome to the program, Sam.
2: Thank you very much. Thanks for having us.
1: So you read Anne Rice's work. So you knew there was the possibility that Lestat will get a rock star turn in the series.
2: Definitely. Yeah.
1: So when that came to fruition, what did you think about as soon as you found out? What came to mind?
2: Well, yeah, I mean, it's interesting because you say that like I had an inclination that it would go that way. And so that was always part of Lestat as a character for me. Like, you know, having read the books, he was always this rock star vampire. So it was always trying to find places that we could, you know, like seed that initial idea in previous seasons. And I think like the first time I feel like we got a chance to do it, he's sort of playing on the piano in the New Orleans club with Jelly Roll Morton, and he's sort of thrashing his head around on the piano, and I thought that was sort of like the first time you get to see a bit of a rock star element come through. And then of course, you know, we have him on the stage as an actor in the 18th century, even though it's kind of told through a bit of a warped kind of sentiment, it is still him, and he is like, you know, a consummate performer and kind of entertainer, and you know, like you couldn't, I think those like 18th century stage stars are sort of rock stars in a way.
1: Yeah,
2: and
1: yeah.
2: Were, that's all they had really, and so it did feel like quite a seamless transition, I think, for Lestat to kind of finally be his rock star persona, which I think Anne Rice kind of did this amazing creation of this rock star vampire, which you've seen so many iterations of now. So it's fun to kind of like get to do our version of it.
1: Well, as I was watching the pilot episode of the third season and watching Lestat on stage, I was wondering who inspired his performance persona. You know, there's the low slung leather pants, and there's a sort of slithery element to his movement.
2: Yeah, I mean, in all honesty, it's actually the books, really. I mean, like, I did look a lot at David Bowie, particularly his bootleg live recordings of his concerts, particularly the Cracked Actor one, filmed in Los Angeles in the late 70s, I think. But, you know, but mainly to maintain that sort of like that there's this sort of alien creature behind the eyes, that there is this otherworldliness to him. But really, like Anne Rice is very, very specific about how Lestat is described in the books, in the way that he's got this feline-like movements, that he's kind of, you know, has this lion prowess and you know, exudes confidence and is a dandy, but also could, you know, kill 8 wolves with his bare hands. So there's sort of like a lot of the character is sort of there. And then you have Roland and Hannah's incredible dialogue and the situations that they put him in that I feel like there's so much material to mine that it would be sort of a disservice, I think, to kind of go and copy somebody else. Mm. Obviously, Anne Rice makes reference to like Jim Morrison and Bon Jovi, and you know, but I don't think we go down there. I think the Morrison pants are there, you know, and we sort of pay homage to that. But it was actually really interesting, you know, working with Lex Wood, the costume designer, when we were trying to like work out what his on stage persona is. The more clothes we put on him, the more it became less him, or at least what he's trying to do. So it was like, oh, maybe I'll put a shirt on in this one. And then I was like, oh, no, it doesn't quite work. You know, it is more about showing the scars and showing himself and letting the body kind of be the costume for those performances, as opposed to kind of like building him up to be anything else.
3: No bread for Sam Reed for a year.
2: No bread, no beer. Very sad. I did definitely carb load in a massive way when we finished.
1: Well, we got this message from Vartika in Austin, Texas.
4: My question is about the sound for this particular season. I'm interested in knowing what were the specific influences that were thought of by the team for Lestat and for his rock career. What were the specific genres or instances or even clips, media, that were very influential in creating this distinct sound for Lestat for this season?
1: Well, series composer Daniel Hart wrote music and lyrics for Lestat this season, and the book takes place in the 80s. This new season takes place in 2025. So, Roland, where did the inspiration for Lestat's music come from?
5: Well, excuse me for the cough. A lot of things. A specific sound for him, I think, when we started in, we thought a little bit about, you know, Mark Bolan, T-Rex. But what we really wanted to do was take Lestat on a journey. He forms his band. He keeps his band in a garage for a year and a half until he thinks they are ready. And then he unleashes them. And I think we wanted to put that band, just on the sound part of it, through a journey that a band would normally go through over the course of like four albums or 10 years. If you're with the Vampire Lestat, that's going to happen in about 5 months, and you got to be really, really quick on your feet. So the music changes over the course of the season. Whether you want to say we're groping towards a more vampiric sound or a more personal, raw, more vulnerable set of lyrics, there was a journey. We started with, you know, 70s. Pop and rock that we liked, and then we sort of built on there. We also, you know, didn't want to discount classical references and all the other things that he had accumulated over the years. But I mean, Sam, you should probably talk a little bit more once you got in with Dan about that.
2: Yeah, what am I going to say about that? It's just, the references was interesting for me because you know, you're singing as a character, like you're performing as a character. And it's sort of dangerous because you don't want it to be so large that you can't really enjoy the music either. A lot of my questions with Daniel early on were like, what does he sound like? What are we doing? And Daniel sent me a reference of Kurt Cobain very early on, and that really threw me, to be honest. I was kind of like, how does this work? And, you know, the Kurt Cobain sort of slowly came in terms of the sound. We found a kind of scream that he could access in terms of his physical sound. You know, but in terms of the references, yeah, I mean, like, you know, I think it was at a Comic-Con a couple of years ago, Daniel and Roland had the most extraordinarily massive list of references, which was sort of like so overwhelming to listen to. But I think it sort of encapsulates what they're trying to do, which is, if this character has lived, you know, centuries, then he's absorbed so much musical influence over his time, and he is picking and choosing what he likes to hear. And and he's trying different things, but as the story cracks him open, and as he uses music to kind of discover himself on a more sort of personal and intimate level, the songs become more stripped back, and they become more vulnerable and more honest. And you feel like he's trying less to portray a character of a rock star, you know, like he would be portraying the character of, you know, a 18th century commedia dell'arte actor. He's now exploring what it might be like to be just an artist,
1: yeah,
2: and make mistakes and be vulnerable and put something out there that people might hate or not want to see and fail.
1: Yeah. Jacob, you're a musician. You perform as Raleigh Ritchie. What conversations did you and Sam have about being a musician and touring artist?
6: We kind of didn't. I think that Sam has such a he has such a strong instinct, not only on the character of Lestat, but of kind of like what is instrumental. Like Lestat's influences have been a part of this since, you know, since the beginning of us starting this show. I think it was all in Sam already. I don't think he didn't need me to.
7: He
6: gave one piece of advice.
7: Yeah.
6: That was very surface level, literally surface level.
2: No, I mean, I spent a lot of time in a recording studio throughout this process, more than I've ever done in my life. And it was kind of an interesting experience for me because I was recording the songs before we had started working on the show, and then I got the opportunity to do the songs again while we were doing the show, so they evolved over time. But Jacob, you know, I was like, I'm in the studio, I don't know, he's like, get lots of rugs, make sure there are rugs in the room.
1: why rugs?
6: Well, rugs have two functions for me if I'm recording. One is that there's something very grounding about, like, I like to lie on the floor a lot, like I like to be close to the ground. So being able to look at a beautiful rug helps, but also is good for sound.
2: And there were many rugs in the recording studio, not by my request, but just for those particular reasons. And then just before we did the concert last night, he did send me some great advice, which was like, jump up and down. And I did a lot of jumping up and down backstage.
1: You're talking about the live performance the vampire Lestat. Yeah, and I saw some footage of that, and the audience was in. They were there with you fully in the moment. It was fascinating to watch. We're talking to the minds behind The Vampire Lestat, third season of AMC's Interview with the Vampire, with series creator Roland Jones and actors Jacob Anderson and Sam Reed. And we're hearing from you. Adam in New York sent us this message.
8: I'm thinking about how season one started the show off in sort of this Southern Gothic New Orleans environment. And then in season two, we jumped ahead and across the pond to this theater company of vampires in Paris. And how now for the third season, we're going to jump ahead again and jump back across the pond for this sort of rock tour happening for The Vampire Lestat. And I guess I'm wondering for all of you, like, how do you navigate these seemingly massive shifts in both tone and environment in the show?
1: Jacob, what do you think?
6: I think that's the beauty of what this is. You know, it's such a very internal and external journey for all of these characters and for us. And I mean, something that I think we kind of don't talk about that much, really, but we have shot this show on maybe not three different continents, but in three very different countries, and you really feel the difference in each setting, but that keeps it fresh. I think it really is just a gift to be able to kind of evolve each time and change. This is a show that has, you've talked about this before, Ronnie, you repilot every season.
5: Yeah,
6: season two is a very different flavor to season one.
1: Sam, what about or Rowling? Go ahead.
5: No, I was just going to say the bean counters don't like it. They'd really like us to send some sets for a while and get the most out of our. It is a challenge. It's a unique challenge. There's not a lot of shows out there that have to pick up and move in space and time like we do. A challenge, but an opportunity.
2: It's the best opportunity, though, the fact that it changes. I mean, you know, like, particularly when you're doing a long-running contract and you're repeating seasons and you're revisiting the character, like, every year or every 2 years, you know, and we're living in it all the time. The fact that it changes so constantly, it makes it endlessly fascinating to return to and to investigate and to see. And the fact that these characters are immortal and live through all the ages of time, and it's so much fun to see them at different points of their life and in different time periods and wearing different costumes, but still keeping the thread of that character and see how the architecture of them exists across the ages. I mean, like, that's actually the fact that we change so much is probably the best thing about doing this show, I have to say.
1: Mm. Well, let's get to one more message. This one comes from Sierra in Long Beach.
7: I wanted to know if there's ever a feeling or a thought or a question that you wanted folks to take away from the show as they watch it. And if you do, what is that particular thought or feeling for season 3 that you want them to take away? And then I also just wanted to shout out Riley Ritchie. You know, I love your music so much, Jacob. And when are you going to come visit your Yankee cousins? Like, come on, bring the tour over here stateside. Okay? Sure.
5: SoCal needs you, man.
1: Jacob, I'll come to you first on that one. First, are you bringing the tour stateside?
6: Yeah. Yeah. Not this year, but yes.
1: Okay. Well, Sierra, make note.
6: I will be. I'll be back.
1: Put your coins away. Save up. And in terms of any questions or things you want the audience to take away from this season?
6: That's a very hard... I mean, my favorite thing about this season, and it's something that I very much try and live by every day, and kind of relates as well to what I like to do in music and in acting, is like this idea of failure as a virtue, as something that you want to fail hard, fail again, stand up, fail hard, get up again, keep going. You know, like, I think that there's real valor and courage in taking a big swing and failing and trying again. And I hope that that is something that people take with them.
1: Sam, really briefly?
2: Yeah, I mean, it's exactly that. It's the fact that, if you know, and this is, I'm so, so proud to be in this show, and also to, like, work alongside Roland and Hannah. You know, the way that they work is they're so fearless. And it is that thing, is like, if you can be fearless and you can take a big swing, and even if you fall flat in your face, at least you tried. At least you made, at least you attempted something. And it's incredible to be led by extraordinary showrunners like that.
1: Roland, I'll give you the last word here in just a quick sentence.
5: Yeah, failure. You know, most people just feel shame, want to crawl up in the corner. Celebrate it. Celebrate it, y'all. It's such an important, beautiful part of life.
1: Well, that's Roland Jones. He's the series creator and showrunner. Also with us today, Jacob Anderson, who plays Louie, and Sam Reed, who plays Lestat. Thanks to you all. Season 3 of AMC's Interview with the Vampire airs on Sunday, June 7th. Today's producer was Arfi Getty. This program comes to you from WAMU, part of American University in Washington, distributed by NPR. I'm Jen White. Todd Zwillig is with you for the News Roundup tomorrow. Hope to tune in. Thanks for listening, and we'll talk more soon. This is 1A.

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1: Secretary of State Rubio claims the U.S. operation in Iran is done as both sides continue to strike. On the next International Friday News Roundup, the latest on Iran talks and new questions about whether President Trump ignored warnings about the Strait of Hormuz. Plus, protests in Kenya over the handling of the Ebola outbreak. The News Roundup, next time on 1A.

0: Death Cab for Cutie frontman Ben Gibbard was working on the band's latest project while going through a divorce, but he says he didn't want to write from a place of anger.
1: It was far more interesting to just sit with the fallout of it and write about it from a place of trying to make some sense of it for myself.
0: That conversation about their new album, I Built You a Tower, on All Things Considered from NBC.

0: It's Morning Edition from NPR News. I'm Michelle Martin.
1: And I'm Steve Inskeep. The Senate passed a bill overnight funding immigration enforcement, and it just took them 18 hours.
0: It was almost a party-line vote with just one Republican opposed. Lawmakers failed to approve amendments blocking President Trump's agreement with himself to establish a $1.8 billion fund. Democrats were outraged by the agreement. Many Republicans said they were, too, but most voted to block amendments that would displease the president. In a few minutes, we'll ask a former Republican National Committee Communications Chief about these developments. But we're going to begin with the flurry of voting that continued into the early morning hours today.
1: NPR's congressional correspondent Barbara Sprunt has been up just about all night. Barbara, good morning.
2: Hey, good morning, Steve.
1: Okay, I want to talk about the amendments Michelle mentioned, but what is the underlying bill that just passed?
2: Right. So if we cast back to earlier this year, Senate Democrats blocked funding the Department of Homeland Security over concerns about the way it was conducting immigration enforcement, specifically after federal agents killed two protesters in Minneapolis. Eventually, at the end of April, after a long shutdown, Congress funded the department everything except immigration enforcement, and Republicans decided to use a budget tool called reconciliation in order to fund that, to fund ICE, to fund Border Patrol, in a separate bill. And this is that bill. It would fund those agencies for 3 years.
1: 3 years for the rest of Trump's presidency. Congress wouldn't have to vote on it again. This is a thing the president really wanted, and Democrats took the opportunity to offer amendments to that. What happened?
2: That's right. Well, you know, it's interesting. I mean, in this Votorama scenario, both parties can offer amendments, get the other party on the record on various things. And the thing that was most interesting to me were these amendments where there was crossover support. You know, there was some Republican support for an amendment to restrict funding for President Trump's ballroom, another one of his big projects, for example. But the subject that came up again and again was the Trump administration's earlier proposal to create that nearly $2 billion settlement fund you were mentioning to pay out supporters who say they've been persecuted by the government. There was a proposal from Senate Minority Leader Chuck Schumer to prevent that creation altogether. It failed, but three Republicans, including senators in tough races in Ohio and Alaska, voted with Democrats. Another proposal would have redirected the money from that fund to fraud enforcement. That had more Republican support. And Republicans writ large voted against an amendment that would prohibit payouts from any weaponization fund to people convicted of assaulting law enforcement on January 6th. Eight Republicans did join Democrats in voting for it.
1: Okay, all those amendments failed. The bill did pass. Why did it get to be so difficult?
2: You know, in large part because of the White House. There was bipartisan pushback at that anti-weaponization fund. The acting attorney general said it's not going to move forward, which seemed to satisfy senators. But then the president told reporters he didn't actually know if it was scrapped or not. And he said that knowing that there are these Republican senators who are uncomfortable with the idea. So this moment for congressional Republicans is about passing this priority after all this time. But it's also a moment where there's this increasing tension and conflict with the White House. And I don't think that's stopping anytime soon.
1: Although it seems that the tension is resolved again and again with Republicans just obeying. I just want to note, Barbara, back on Monday, our own Eric McDaniel told us that as many as 30 Senate Republicans were ready to vote against Trump's fund. And then we get to actually voting, and one amendment had just three Republicans voting for it, leaving it shy of passing. There were other amendments that never had quite enough votes to pass. Are Republicans still trying very hard not to cross the president, even on this fund that they really didn't like?
2: You know, I think there's at least a handful of Republican senators this morning asking themselves that same question, Steve. You know, some of those GOP amendments that were crafted were made in a way to be as attractive as they could be to the full Republican conference. And as you said, we saw them fail to meet the threshold time and time again.
1: NPR's Barbara Sprunt, thanks.
2: Thank you.
0: Let's dig into this a little bit more with Doug High. He's a political strategist and former communications director for the Republican National Committee. Good morning, Doug.
3: Good morning.
0: So among the senators who did vote for this amendment to block what the administration calls the anti-weaponization fund are Senators Tom Tillis and Bill Cassidy. They're part of a group that's become known as the YOLO Caucus, meaning you only live once. Now, of course, Cassidy lost his re-election bid, and Tillis has said he's not seeking a third term. But ultimately, they did vote for the final bill, which included the fund. How do you read the outcome? Did they lose their nerve when it came time for the big vote? What do you think?
3: Well, you know, I'm reminded that Frank Sinatra sang a song that said, "I've heard that song before." And for 10 years now, we've been looking at not just the forest through the trees, but every individual leaf, every individual vote, and saying, What does it say about Donald Trump's hold on the Republican Party? And the reality is, every time for 10 years now, there's been some sort of vote like this, Republicans have supported the president. And typically, members of a party support their incumbent president. And with Donald Trump using every bit of leverage that he has, it shouldn't be any surprise that these votes continue to either pass in Trump's favor or fail in Trump's favor.
0: So the two senators we mentioned, the president has largely managed to force these lawmakers out of their seats in primaries. But there are other senators in competitive races this fall, like Susan Collins, Dan Sullivan. They also voted for the amendment that didn't pass, but did vote for the final bill. So is this a situation where you vote for something knowing it's not going to have any effect on the final outcome just so you can say you did? Or why even bother?
3: Yeah, that's one of the things we used to call when I worked in House leadership, releasing your votes. When you have enough votes to pass, Obamacare in 2010 was a perfect example of this. It barely passed the House, so that once Nancy Pelosi had the votes necessary to pass it, those members who needed to vote no for their own political purposes, you release those votes. Go ahead, do whatever you need to do for your political purposes or back in your district, because we have the votes necessary to do what we want to do. It's exactly what happened this week and has happened time and time again.
0: It's one thing, though, to help loyalists win primaries to secure a spot or to secure a spot for in the general or for the runoff. But then some of these people have to go off and win over broader voting populations in November's midterms. And I just wonder if the administration is giving any thought to that in the way it is addressing these issues going forward. I mean, because the president, as we all have known, has become very unforgiving about people who have thwarted his agenda or he perceives as thwarting his agenda or not being sufficiently loyal. But going forward, I'm just wondering if the calculation changes for them at all.
3: I don't think the calculation changes today between any point between in this second Trump administration or the first Trump administration. And remember, Donald Trump wields power differently and more than any president we've seen in the past. He's a sort of Damocles for Republicans because they know that at any moment they could be asleep and Trump is tweeted at 2:30 in the morning that pick your Republican member of Congress or senator is a loser or is disloyal or whatever it may be. And that means that they have a very real problem in a general election, because if 5 or 10% of the MAGA base says they're not going to support pick your candidate in November, they have a very real problem that isn't about independent voters or those voters who voted for Biden in 2020 and Trump in 2024. If a part of the base decides they're not going to show up because Trump has threatened that member of Congress or that senator, they have a very real political problem.
0: So you may consider this redundant, but I'm going to ask it anyway. The House passed a war powers resolution attempting to restrain President Trump on Iran. And then last night, some House Republicans defied the leadership and voted with Democrats in favor of billions more in military aid to Ukraine and more sanctions on Russia. Your takeaway is?
3: 4 Republicans in the House voted for the war powers resolution. That's 1.8% of the House Republican conference. That's not a big number.
0: Okay. That is former Republican National Committee Communications Director Doug Hyde. Doug, thank you.
3: Thank you.
1: For the first time in 60 years, a case of New World screwworm has been found on American soil. A calf in Texas was infected with a flesh-eating fly larva. NPR's Ping Huang reports on the bug that poses a major threat to the cattle industry.
4: To the U.S. Department of Agriculture, the discovery of a single screwworm case is like an emergency. Here's Secretary Brooke Rollins in a media call.
5: We have a unified incident command team. We've established a 20-kilometer control area, a zone around the detection.
4: Within hours of hearing about the suspected case, the USDA sent a team of responders to Texas. Officials had been alert to the possibility for several years as reports of the screwworm fly moved up from the South American continent.
5: The fly doesn't fly itself, or I should say herself, long distances.
4: Rollins says the fly and larva move with the cattle trade.
5: And that's how it's moved from South America, Central America into Mexico, and how it eventually got to America.
4: The fly lays eggs in open wounds, which hatch into flesh-eating larvae. Bud Dinges with the Texas Animal Health Commission says the calf was found at a South Texas ranch in Zavala County, about 60 miles from the U.S.-Mexico border.
6: had a 3-week-old beef calf that had a umbilical lesion and had larvae in the umbilical lesion itself there.
4: The discovery set off big alarm bells among cattle ranchers. If it spreads widely, it could be devastating to the cattle industry, according to a joint report from Texas A&M and the USDA last year. Rear Admiral Michael Schmoyer with USDA is leading the agency's efforts against screwworm.
7: And so I do want to emphasize that there is only one infested animal. It is that 3-week-old beef calf. It is not a danger to the food supply.
4: The screwworm larva only eats living flesh, including that of livestock, wild animals, and pets, and in rare cases, humans. In the early 1900s, the New World screwworm was a scourge on the cattle industry until it was eradicated in the 1960s by the release of many, many sterile flies. They mate but don't have babies, so the population goes down. Schmoyer says that's the main strategy today, releasing more sterile flies.
7: 2 million flies are dispersed. That'll be done twice a week for a total of 4 million flies a week.
4: USDA officials are also asking ranchers to be vigilant and check their cattle. The U.S. is planning to open a new sterile fly factory in Texas next year. Ping Huang, NPR News.

0: It's Morning Edition from NPR News. I'm Steve Inskeep.
1: I'm Michelle Martin.
2: And I'm A. Martinez. It seems like fewer and fewer things unite us anymore. But I got a quick story about that. So growing up, I was very close with my uncle. Very conservative guy, originally from Ecuador, a U.S. Marine, very religious. I was also very close with my stepfather, his polar opposite in so many ways. My stepfather had long blonde hair, green eyes, a Southern California, pot-smoking, sandal-wearing, tree-hugging hippie. But even they were able to bond, and they bonded over the music of Earth, Wind, and Fire. You're a shining star, no matter who you are. Shining bright to see what you can truly be. Since the 1970s, few bands have crossed as many divides as Earth, Wind, and Fire. All sorts of people love them. The big horns, the theatrical stage show, the funk, the ballads, you name it, everything. Debuting Sunday, an HBO documentary directed by Questlove shares a few lesser-known aspects of their story. Actually, it's a heck of a title, too. Earth, Wind, and Fire, to be celestial versus That's the Weight of the World.
3: The funk was the funk, but the chords were jazz, classical. Meanwhile, it's sitting on this tribal African beat.
4: Ahead of its time.
3: I think it took a moment for everyone to go, what the heck? What is this?
2: Those were the voices of Lionel Richie and her, both big Earth, Wind, and Fire fans. The band was created by the late Maurice White, a former jazz drummer. Now, early on, he laid out three principles the band would follow. One, write music for a universal audience. Two, evolve consciousness through music. And three, change the world.
5: His vision was spot on. Musically, culturally, you know, he was right on time.
2: That's bass player Verdeen White, Maurice's brother. At first, the band focused on building up its black audience. But in April of 1974, they played a music festival called California Jam. Now, the lineup included these acts. Get this. Black Sabbath, The Eagles, Deep Purple, Emerson, Lake and Palmer, Seals and Croft, and Earth, Wind, and Fire. Or as Maurice White says in the documentary,
6: sometimes you have to go against the grain, do things that everybody else wouldn't do. We dare it, you know, we were daring, you know.
2: Around 250,000 people were in the crowd that day, most of them white. Verdeen White and drummer Ralph Johnson remember that performance as a pivotal moment for the band.
7: We were thoroughly embraced. I mean, they loved what we did. And we were so different, they had to take a moment to just kind of figure out what the heck we were doing.
8: Right.
7: And we were definitely dressed very differently.
8: Yeah, we had fur on and it was hot out there, too.
7: It was a whole thing going on with us, you know, and it just kind of went on from there.
2: And that led to their next album, That's the Way of the World, which cemented them as one of the biggest bands in the country.

0: dare you not to move when you hear those songs. Now, a lot of hits followed as Maurice White kept the band focused on those three original principles. Singer Philip Bailey recalls some room for collaboration, but he emphasized that Maurice was the clear leader.
1: Well, he's the pilot of the plane. Where you go depends on his vision and his direction.
0: Did you ever question Maurice White?
1: Of course I did. I mean, I wasn't a puppet. But, you know, I think in doing so, I always found great answers and great direction, but everything was working. It was all going strong. And so, you know, when it's happening like that, there's no need to question it.
0: But as the documentary explains, White's ambition took him in different directions, producing for other acts, opening his own recording studio. Eventually, the collaborative nature of Earth, Wind, and Fire disappeared. Maurice White brought in outsiders to reshape the band's sound without much consultation from the band itself. Then in 1983, Maurice White surprised everyone by shutting the band down. He was going solo. Ralph Johnson and Philip Bailey remember that moment differently. First, here's Ralph Johnson.
2: Well, leading a group of this size for all these years was a tremendous responsibility. Eventually, we would take a break, and we would come back together in 1988.
1: We didn't take no break. We broke up.
2: Philip likes to say we broke up. I call it a hiatus.
1: I don't know why Philip likes to say it's a break when a hiatus is a temporary
3: if you stop,
2: stop
3: the check
2: in activity.
3: If you stop paying somebody, you sell all your clothes, all your stage clothes, and you don't speak to the person, and it's a hiatus.
2: It's a hiatus because we came back together. We came back together. It must have been a hiatus.
0: It sounds more like a bi-atus.
2: Yeah, two different approaches on the breakup.
3: Right.
0: But by the time Earth, Wind & Fire reformed, tastes had changed, and they never scored another hit on the pop charts again. But with a new century came new flowers. Earth, Wind, and Fire was inducted into the Rock and Roll Hall of Fame in 2000. They played the White House in 2009, the first act to play there during superfan Barack Obama's presidency. The Kennedy Center honors followed in 2019, although Maurice White did not live to see that achievement. He died 3 years earlier. The band, though, has carried on without him. They continue to play to this day, and they've got a big summer tour starting next weekend. Verdian White, Ralph Johnson, and Philip Bailey, they take their roles as stewards of this music seriously.
4: People come up and they thank us for making the music. They thank us.
2: And now you can look at it and say, hey, you were able to contribute to the cultural fabric, not just of the United States, but of the world.
1: It's definitely humbling and inspiring. And it really shows that Maurice's vision for lifting the consciousness of listeners and making a positive impact, you know, was one that came to fruition. Do you remember
0: when it first started? The documentary is called Earth, Wind, and Fire, to be celestial versus That's the Weight of the World. It debuts Sunday on HBO. This is NPR News.
5: Death Cab for Cutie frontman Ben Gibbard was working on the band's latest project while going through a divorce. But he says he didn't want to write from a place of anger.
6: It was far more interesting to just sit with the fallout of it and write about it from a place of trying to make some sense of it for myself.
5: That conversation about their new album, I Built You a Tower, on All Things Considered from NPR.

0: It's Morning Edition from NPR News. I'm Steve Inskeep.
1: And I'm Michelle Martin. Good morning. The Trump administration wants to end a requirement for large and mid-sized companies to disclose their workers' race, ethnicity, and gender. The rule, in place since 1966, is meant to root out discrimination in hiring and promotions. But priorities at the nation's premier civil rights agency have changed. NPR's Andrea Hsu reports.
2: The Equal Employment Opportunity Commission began gathering demographic data at the height of the civil rights era, a time when
3: Black workers tended to be congregated in the less skilled general laborer jobs
2: and not the higher skilled positions
3: that would be better paid, that would lead toward advancement and managerial opportunities.
2: Carla Gilbride was at the EEOC during the Biden administration. Over decades, she says, the data has played a key role in holding employers accountable.
3: It's one of the first things that you can look at as you're trying to learn more.
2: About why, say, there are so few women or Black people in leadership at a certain company. But now the EEOC has given the White House a proposal to stop collecting the data altogether. What's more, the agency also wants to overturn a 1979 rule, one that allowed companies to take temporary steps to hire, say, more women or Black people, if the data revealed an imbalance. Hi Feldblum served as a commissioner under President Obama.
4: So this is the

0: cross the line. In an interview with NPR earlier this year, she said the rules are the same for everyone, no matter who's the victim, who's the oppressor.
1: Those terms don't matter based on race. If you're being treated differently based on race, the exact same rules apply to you.
0: Lucas elaborated on that point at the Fortune Workplace Innovation Summit last month. She argued her agency exists to ensure equal opportunity, not equitable outcomes.
2: Are you going to say that the solution is a perpetual victim complex, where the reason someone should have rights is because they were victimized previously?
0: She called that an ugly version of our country.
2: Regardless of what has happened before, the way to stop discriminating based on race is to stop discriminating based on race. The end, full stop.
0: But getting rid of the 1979 rule won't actually be the end. A pair of Supreme Court precedents stand in the way. These decades-old rulings found employers could give preferential treatment to people of color and women to address underrepresentation as long as it was temporary and didn't create an absolute barrier for white people or men. Feldblum says those landmark decisions remain good law, but for how long, she's not sure.
3: I think the Supreme Court is just waiting for a case that might allow them to overturn those two important cases.
0: And the way things are going at the EEOC, such a case could already be in the pipeline. Andrea Hsu, NPR News.
4: One American veteran has led the way in making use of a plot of land in Los Angeles. The government has said for decades that it wants to make use of that land for veterans' housing. The government said this without doing it. Then a man found his own use for some of the real estate. NPR's Quill Lawrence has his story.
5: I first met John Fulmer years ago doing outreach to homeless veterans on Hollywood Boulevard. Combat vets sleeping on sidewalks, steps away from the glamour and the movie stars, it was a jarring contradiction. But where I saw him last was the Japanese Garden on the West LA VA campus. And that is a more comforting contradiction.
6: We are here in the city. And aside from, like, an occasional helicopter, it's hard to imagine you're only a quarter mile away from the 405 freeway.
5: The garden was built in 1968, but for at least 20 years, it's been neglected and overgrown. That's how Fulmer found it about 6 years ago and started to clean it up.
6: And it's just such a peaceful place. And I think that this place truly is a deserving place for the veterans.
5: There's a chain of koi ponds with giant goldfish. There are some new Japanese maple trees and a shrinking number of non-native eucalyptus. Hopefully beehives soon. Veterans volunteer every Thursday. One Air Force veteran comes and spends the whole day breaking sticks into mulch as a kind of meditation. Some pull weeds and clear brush. Some just hang out.
6: So we always tell the vets, like, you don't have to come here and work. The simple art of stepping into the garden justifies its purpose.
5: As an aside, the land for this whole 387-acre campus was donated back in 1888, specifically for use by veterans. By 2012, an NPR investigation found the VA was using it for all sorts of other things while thousands of veterans slept on the streets. Many lawsuits and sit-ins and government promises later, there's now housing for more than 1,200 vets and construction all over the campus. But it's years behind schedule. The Trump administration promised to supercharge building here, but then did not ask for a single new bed in its budget request. VA told NPR they will request that funding later. The VA canceled some non-veteran leases, but then it appealed a court order to rapidly build new housing.
7: Hey, Ricardo, how are you?
5: As he greets other vets along the path, it's not like Fulmer is oblivious to all the turmoil around the campus. The garden is an escape. But it's also a key part of what the VA campus needs if it's going to be a community and not just a giant homeless shelter, he says.
6: And so the vets are a little upset because they get this far up North Campus and there's no supermarkets, there's no nothing. No coffee shops, there's nothing. And I have to keep telling them, just hold on, like something will come, and then it is our job as veterans to make the most of it.
5: The dream is to make it a place where vets want to live permanently, not just when they get back on their feet. There could be housing for hundreds of middle-class veterans who work at the VA hospital, or student veterans. Fulmer wants to have movie showings in the natural amphitheater below the garden. Lots of activities, especially for vets recovering from addiction. They need things to help occupy them and maybe inspire them.
6: every single Thursday from sunup to sundown. We're out here with

0: master gardeners. When something was left for 20 years of neglect, now we're just learning what to take back, what to throw away. And this is proof that 1 year of consistency can beat back 20 years of neglect.
1: He sees that in himself, in lots of other veterans who end up here, and in the rough beauty of the still unfinished garden. Quill Lawrence, NPR News, Los Angeles.

0: It's Morning Edition from NPR News. I'm Steve Inskeep.
1: And I'm Michelle Martin. Good morning. In the U.S., tax loopholes come and go. Our Planet Money podcast wanted to look into the life cycle of one of those loopholes and teamed up with the tax reporting nonprofit Tax Notes to do that. Here's Nick Fountain from Planet Money and Lauren Riccio from Tax Notes.
2: Tax loopholes come in many forms. Some Congress writes into the tax code on purpose. Others, including the one we picked to tell the story of, are closer to mistakes. This loophole begins with an obscure tax treaty from 2008 between the Mediterranean nation of Malta and the U.S., says Andrew Gradman.
3: Andrew is a tax lawyer, and he's looked into the Malta loophole.
4: And boy, treaties are complicated.
2: He says the gist is Malta's tax law treats retirement accounts very well. And this treaty, maybe, if you squinted, conferred those benefits to Americans. Some enterprising tax professionals started advising their wealthy clients that they could stash appreciated assets like Google stock into Maltese retirement accounts and then, starting when they turned 50, start taking them out entirely tax-free. If it worked, it would be a pretty sweet deal and it would avoid a lot of U.S. taxes.
4: A tax loophole is a wasting asset. If you really believe that this was a mistake that was made, then you know it has a limited life.
2: Huh.
4: And so you have to figure out, how do I squeeze the juice out of it as much as possible?
2: It's hard to know exactly how many people took advantage, but Lauren, y'all at Tax Notes have some pretty good sourcing in the industry.
3: Yeah, my sources say hundreds of taxpayers use the loophole, and they estimate billions of dollars went into these accounts. One attorney told my colleague that his client had between $100 and $300 million stashed away in Malta.
2: But in 2021, teams at the IRS started looking into this, including lawyer Carolyn Schenck, asking,
5: what is the real purpose of this?
2: Why are Americans opening Maltese retirement accounts?
3: There's a technical term for this that holds up in tax court, the economic substance doctrine.
2: Like, is there a business reason a person or a company might need a Maltese account?
5: Does this make economic sense other than the purpose of doing a turn and burn on the asset and then sheltering the gain? It does not.
2: It did not. So Schenck's team added it to the IRS's big yearly release of tax schemes to avoid.
3: In late 2021, the IRS and Maltese officials met and clarified something.
2: About the treaty, they said Americans can't put highly appreciated assets into these Maltese retirement accounts. In other words, knock it off.
5: It was awesome. I mean, the flash to bang is pretty fast, right? I mean, there was a very short period of time that transpired here. And then all of a sudden, we're standing here with our treaty partner right next to us, standing in a joint statement.
2: Loophole closed. And for the type of loophole that is kind of a mistake and oversight that gets taken advantage of, that is kind of the life cycle. Enterprising tax professionals find a flaw, pitch it to their clients, and wait until the IRS tells them, you're done. With Lauren Riccio from Tax Notes, I'm Nick Fountain, NPR News.
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0: It's Morning Edition from NPR News. I'm Michelle Martin.
1: And I'm Steve Inskeep. Good morning. Teachers are thinking about artificial intelligence about the same way that many people think about smartphones. We use them all the time, and we're also pretty sure they're bad for us, and we still use them all the time. A new NPR Ipsos survey of K-12 educators finds teachers use AI to save time and improve lessons. They also fear that AI makes it harder for students to learn to think for themselves. Lee Gaines reports.
2: Michelle Knobber has been teaching high school biology for over two decades.
3: I used to do a thing where I offered students extra effort points to go out and do a beach cleanup or a habitat restoration.
2: Knobber teaches at El Toro High School in Orange County, California.
3: And their only means of proving to me that they had done it was a photo.
2: But then she learned how easy it was to fake that photo with AI.
3: My son showed me how in basically about 2 minutes, he could take a picture of himself, take a picture of something online showing like, you know, a beach cleanup. Boom. He's there.
2: She stopped offering extra credit for cleanups because she couldn't trust her students were actually doing them. In a new nationally representative poll from NPR and Ipsos, 6 in 10 teachers said they think AI is eroding the level of trust between educators and students. Knobber is one of them.
3: That was sad. I mean, I used to have like over 275 separate times they were out during the year doing that, and it made me feel good. And now I'm like, oh, I can't verify it anymore.
2: Nearly 3 in 4 teachers said they believe AI has bigger implications for education than past technological innovations like the internet or computers.
4: We're in an environment where teachers feel like this is going to fundamentally reshape the future of education moving forward.
2: Mallory Newell is a senior vice president at Ipsos.
4: While teachers are not anti-AI by any means, many are using it for their own planning and time saving, there is widespread concern about the impact of AI on critical thinking and social emotional development.
2: The poll shows students aren't widely using AI in the classroom, at least not yet. But a majority of teachers say they've used AI to help with their own work tasks. And when they do, it saves them some time. Knobber says she's used AI to generate multiple choice questions.
3: I mean, that's something that normally as a teacher would have taken you probably upwards of an hour to get something like that. And it minimized really our entire task to 5 minutes. That's helpful.
2: At Downers Grove North High School in the Chicago suburbs, Joanne Purcell uses AI to come up with professional development activities for her fellow educators. But Purcell says AI still isn't that helpful for her work as a math teacher.
5: It's a pain in the butt to go through and see where the mistakes are. And I feel like if I have to do that, I might as well just write the question myself.
2: More than half of poll teachers say AI makes it harder for students to learn critical thinking skills. And the majority also think AI is mostly just a shortcut for students to avoid doing more work.
6: I've seen students just use it because a math problem is too hard.
2: Krista Coricelli is a special education math teacher at Saugus Middle High School outside Boston.
6: So they type it into ChatGPT and copy down the answer. And for them, in their mind, they did the task, right? They don't understand that the process and the productive struggle are where the learning happens.
2: Which brings us to our next poll finding. About 4 in 10 teachers say they've required more assignments to be done by hand. 4 in 10 have also required more assignments to be done in class as a result of AI. Still, many teachers say when it comes to navigating AI, they're on their own. About half say their school hasn't offered any guidance, or they're not sure what it is. A majority also say their school hasn't provided any professional development or training. Outside Boston, Coricelli says she hasn't gotten any training. In the meantime, she says she and her fellow educators are just doing the best they can.
6: I think we're all just kind of trying not to drown with the whole thing.
2: And trying to keep their students afloat, too. For NPR News, I'm Lee Gaines.
0: A trial in Texas that started this week has become a national story in part because of the racial dynamics. A black teenager is facing first-degree murder charges for the killing of a white teenager last year. Caroline Love from member station KERA has been covering the case.
7: Carmelo Anthony is accused of stabbing Austin Metcalf at a high school track meet last year in Frisco near Dallas, Texas. Both were 17. Anthony's defense attorney is arguing he acted in self-defense, but the prosecution calls it a senseless murder. Witnesses told the jury on Thursday Anthony said the day of the attack that Metcalf put his hands on him. Metcalf was white and Anthony is black, and that's led to polarizing conversations online and attracted attention from far-right activists. The day after the attack, Metcalf's father, Jeff Metcalf, told Fox News his son's death had nothing to do with race.
8: This was not a race thing. This is a human being thing. This person made a bad choice and it affected both his family and my family forever.
7: Metcalf hasn't spoken to the media since the judge issued a gag order last July banning people involved in the case from talking to the media or posting about it online. The panel of 12 jurors and 6 alternates is mostly white. There are no black jurors. The trial is in Collin County. It's one of the fastest growing counties in the country and is fueled by a booming minority population. Anna Offit, a criminal law professor at Southern Methodist University, said having a white jury in a diverse county is often not an accident.
9: It is a choice. It is not inevitable.
7: And she says the racial makeup of the jury and what they think about race is especially important in this trial.
9: Racial misinformation, racial stereotypes are particularly problematic in this murder trial because this is a trial that's going to come down to what ordinary people make of the alleged altercation between the defendant and victim here.
7: Anthony is being tried as an adult and faces up to life in prison if convicted. He was 17 at the time of the killing, so the death penalty is not on the table. The Anthony trial is set to continue for at least another week. For NPR News, I'm Caroline Love.

0: It's Morning Edition from NPR News. I'm Michelle Martin.
1: And I'm Steve Inskeep. The congressional Republicans who challenged the president's agenda this week broke with tradition.
0: Most Republican lawmakers said little about military intervention in Venezuela and Iran, troops in American cities, sweeping immigration crackdowns, the dismantling of agencies, and the consolidation of power in the executive office. Now, there are small signs of pushback against a president who's been the dominant force in the Republican Party for a decade.
1: NPR's Franco Ordonez is covering this. Franco, good morning.
2: Good morning, Steve.
1: I want to emphasize small signs of pushback, but what's happening?
2: Yeah, a few examples. I mean, from the last couple of days where Trump may have pushed the envelope a little bit too far. I mean, one was when Trump tapped a housing agency official, Bill Pulte, who has no experience in intelligence, being tapped to be the acting director of national intelligence, a position charged with coordinating more than a dozen intelligence agencies. I mean, Pulte is better known for going after Trump's political enemies. I mean, one senator, Tom Tillis of North Carolina, called him an incendiary attack dog on CNBC. Trump also announced that he'd like to nominate his former personal attorney, Todd Blanche, as attorney general. It was Blanche who championed that very unpopular anti-weaponization fund. I mean, critics called it a slush fund for Trump supporters who felt victimized by the government, including those convicted of January 6th crimes, on top of several Republicans who balked at the fund in the Senate. I mean, just one more example, Steve. In the House, four Republicans joined with Democrats to rebuke Trump over the war in Iran.
1: Yeah, and that's a rare one where enough Republicans actually voted for something that would pass. Why are some Republicans finding their voices?
2: Well, I mean, it comes down to politics and a bit of the calendar. I mean, Trump was obviously never really a consensus builder. He always led through fear of retribution. And his ability to kind of unify these swaths of the Republican Party, as well as bring into the fold new voters, was the reason he won in 2016 and 2024. But we're in a different period right now, even from just 2 years ago. Much of that is due to the war in Iran that Trump initiated. And polls show Americans, including some Republicans, are souring on the president's leadership, particularly the economy. I mean, gas prices, as we've reported, have risen to more than $4 a gallon, and that's making everything more expensive.
1: Just as the midterms are coming.
2: Yeah, exactly. I mean, all this plays into the midterms. I was talking with John McHenry, a veteran Republican strategist. He told me it's normal to accept a little distance from the president at this point after the primaries.
3: Part of what's going on, though, is that we are largely through the primaries, where the president can do the most damage to people who cross him within his own party, and moving on to the general, where I think some people either feel a little bit more vulnerable or feel like they need to, you know, in a year that doesn't look great for Republicans right now, want to establish their own record.
1: Is the president a lame duck then?
2: Well, I mean, I think that's a little bit early to say. I mean, he's come back so many times before, after the 2020 election, after the January 6th riots. And frankly, Steve, a lot could change in the next few months, especially if the war in Iran ends and gas prices go down. I mean, Trump could be looking better politically if the economy improves.
1: NPR's Franco Ordonez, thanks so much.
2: Thank you, Steve.
0: Let's bring in somebody who is watching what voters think of the president's agenda. Jim Hobart is a Republican pollster and partner at Public Opinion Strategies. He's worked on many GOP gubernatorial and Senate campaigns. And let me mention for this interview, he's not doing work for the White House, and he was nice enough to stop by our studios in Washington, D.C. Jim Hobart, good morning. Thanks for coming.
4: Good morning. Great to be here.
0: So we've watched the president slip in some prominent polls. For example, The Economist tracks polling by YouGov and says Trump hit a new low this week, a net approval rating of minus 25. So why do you think voters are souring on him? So that's the first question. And of course, I need you to tell us which voters, because as we just heard, the president's been very persuasive in Republican primaries for the most part. Republican voters have followed his lead on some of those things. So why are voters souring on him, and which voters are we talking about?
4: I think you are seeing some slippage, and it's largely due to the war in Iran, especially how that is playing further into cost concerns that voters have, right? I always say that gas prices are the one price that everyone sees essentially on a billboard. So voters are very aware of gas prices. But to your other point, I think it's important to note that the president remains incredibly popular with the majority of Republican voters, especially the types of voters who vote in Republican primaries.
0: Okay, but so now primaries are for the most part over. So now we're moving into the general, okay? Franco mentioned several Senate Republicans who say they oppose the administration's anti-weaponization fund, like Susan Collins of Maine, Dan Sullivan of Alaska. But so now that these folks are, for the most part, past their primaries, Are they more likely to sort of be more outspoken, people who are in close races, for example?
4: Well, I think that's going to ultimately work to their advantage, right? Looking at the vote last night, when you're running, especially in a state like Maine, like Susan Collins, but Dan Sullivan's going to have a tough race. There's some other senators. It's really nice to be able to take a vote that says, hey, no, I stood up to the president, right, to show some independence from the president.
0: But are they taking these votes knowing that they're going to lose? Is it mainly symbolic, or does this signal some real disagreement?
4: I think it's both things, right? Like, look, these are smart senators. I think Susan Collins just cast her 10,000th vote. Like, she knows how to count votes, right? But she recognizes that, hey, maybe this isn't where she is personally politically too. But there's also probably some campaign calculus to it as well.
0: So some Republican senators have balked at President Trump's decision-making on appointments. The president said he'd try to promote his former private attorney, Todd Blanche, from acting attorney general to attorney general. He brought in mortgage chief Bill Pulte as acting director of national intelligence. Now, on Thursday, the president said he won't actually nominate Pulte for the permanent intel job. You know, what's the takeaway here? Is it that it might be hard to get somebody like Pulte confirmed, or are the senators trying to send a bigger message?
4: I think it's both. I think you have some senators who have a little more freedom because they've lost their primaries or because they're retiring, and so they're a little more willing to push back against the president. And then also, I think that it is, again, they can count votes just as well, right? They know they're going to lose a handful of Republican votes. They're going to lose all the Democratic votes. So it's helpful to not force the president to put someone to a vote that's not going to win.
0: Now, I'm curious of what you think is breaking through with voters. I mean, as you know, people have pointed out, a lot of people understand this, people get their information from different places, right? A lot of the news outlets that are preferred by Republican primary voters or conservative voters or the president's base, they don't really report on the things that some of the other news outlets do, at least not to the same degree. The president's undertaken a host of projects that he says are going to beautify the nation's capital, the gold embellishments in the White House, plans for this arch, yesterday announcing a pedestrian bridge to connect the Lincoln Memorial to the Potomac River. We can play a clip of that.
5: It's called the Promenade. It'll be the Promenade. They want to call it the Trump Promenade, but I don't know if I want to do that. But it's going to be beautiful. It's a beautiful project.
0: Do voters, including those who voted for Trump in the past, did they embrace these priorities? Do they notice things like this? Or does it seem a little out of touch with the things that you pointed out that people care about, like gas prices and food prices?
4: I think it's... there's some voters who are going to be supportive of what the president is doing no matter what, especially given the way he talks about it, beautifying Washington, D.C., cleaning up their city. They're going to be like, yeah, you know, this is what the president should have been doing and only Trump could have gotten it done. Then there's going to be other voters more in the middle, certainly Democratic voters who say, hey, why is he prioritizing this when he can be prioritizing other things? So again, like so much, the base is always going to be with him. Swing voters, at least right now, a little bit more of a challenge.
0: Who's the bigger group, though?
4: His base is essentially about 40%, so it's of the country. So it's certainly a larger group. But in a midterm election, it's the swing voters who are going to decide whether it's a good night for Republicans or a bad night.
0: So for 20 seconds here, do Republican voters on the whole, or do people like yourself who advise candidates who are running in this environment, would you like the president to be changing his message to get away from these sort of personal preoccupations into other things, or does it really matter?
4: I think midterm elections are always hard for the party that controls the White House. So could the president be talking about some things differently? Sure, but there's only so much you can do.
0: That's Jim Hobart. He's a partner at Public Opinion Strategies. Thank you so much.
4: Sure. Thank you.
1: Albania is heading into a fifth day of protests over a planned luxury resort. President Trump's daughter Ivanka and son-in-law Jared Kushner are involved with this development. Megan Williams reports.
6: They're calling it the Flamingo Revolution. Plastic replicas of the pink birds bobbed above the crowds in Tirana, Albania this week as thousands protested a resort deal they say has moved ahead with little transparency. Some held signs reading, "Ivanka, keep your hands away from Narta." The estimated $1.6 billion project would cover a former military island and a pristine stretch of coastline near the Hoza Narta wetlands, home to endangered birds, Mediterranean monk seals, and other wildlife. It's linked to Jared Kushner and Ivanka Trump, who recently said on a podcast they, quote, have 5 miles of beachfront. A spokesperson says the site is being developed by Cezanne Real Estate Company and that investors connected to Kushner's affinity partners are involved in their personal capacity. Developers say they will move ahead responsibly, but Jamal Jeri, with an Albanian NGO that monitors the wetlands, says there has been no consultation. He says the area was cordoned off with barbed wire fencing with no warning and private security brought in.
7: We saw these machines going on the field. Every day they were putting concrete, gravel, and we immediately started to ask for the construction permit and other documentation. But none of the institutions gave us nothing.
6: Prime Minister Edi Rama says Albania, one of Europe's poorest countries, must stay open to investors as it pushes to join the European Union by 2030. There is no chance that this investment will stop as long as I'm here, he said this week. Many Albanians want jobs tourism can bring. But anti-corruption prosecutors are now looking into questionable legal changes the government made to the status of protected areas. And protesters say they'll keep taking to the streets. For NPR News, I'm Megan Williams.
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0: It's Morning Edition from NPR News. I'm Steve Inskeep.
1: And I'm Michelle Martin. Good morning. Many Americans are feeling the pinch of inflation and high housing costs. But in the Florida Keys, one of the nation's unique coastal areas, service workers are finding it especially hard to make ends meet and pay their rent. David Ovalle has this report.
2: Reagan Bush Rodriguez works 40 hours a week at a Cuban restaurant in Key Largo, Florida. It's the first town in the island chain south of Miami that stretches more than 100 miles between the Gulf and the Atlantic. Today, he's making coffee for a tourist from South Carolina.
3: Hey, go, boss. Miami, anything else?
4: Perfect.
3: You have a good one?
4: We're good. Thank you very much.
3: Thank you.
2: Workers like Rodriguez are vital here. They serve tourists from around the world who come to boat, snorkel, fish, and sunbathe. Rodriguez is 25 and loves working in the Keys. He attends community college here. But he can't actually live here.
5: In a perfect world, yeah. But yeah, the view's amazing, the water's nice, but it was a little too expensive.
2: Rodriguez commutes from the southern end of Miami, where he lives in a small $800 a month efficiency apartment. He drives 45 minutes to work and earns $11 an hour.
5: I'm spending about $45 every 2 days, every other day on just some gas. So it's like, it's brutal.
2: Florida used to be one of the more affordable states to live in, but in recent years, it has not escaped soaring rents and home prices, says Sam Staley, an economist at Florida State University.
6: Trends in Florida are going the wrong way. Actually, in most of the counties in Florida, we're finding that housing markets are tighter and housing prices are going up.
2: Affordable housing has been a problem here in Monroe County for a long time because of the island's unique geography. There's little land to develop. Construction costs more. Officials are mindful of preserving the pristine natural environment that attracts visitors. Last year, the county tried a novel approach to make a small dent in the lack of housing for workers.
7: Thanks so much for coming down to the beautiful South Cliff Estate.
2: We're right That's here. Monroe County Commissioner Holly Rashai. She's giving a tour of South Cliff Estates, a complex of one-bedroom apartments reserved for service and hospitality workers. The county bought it for $7.5 million.
7: As you can see, you know, got a full living room, can have a little dinette area, full kitchen. Bathroom, again, everything is brand new.
2: But there's one problem. The county can't find renters. When officials listed the units last August, rent was priced at nearly $3,000 a month.
7: That just did not sit well with me. That didn't sit well with the rest of my commissioners. And I don't think it sat very well with our community because we didn't get any takers.
2: The county dropped the price to a little under $2,000 a month. That's average rent for a one-bedroom apartment in the Keys. There's been a couple applicants, but still, no one lives here. A few miles up the road, Rodriguez said he hadn't heard of South Cliff Estates. He says even at the reduced price, it's not practical as he finishes school to one day become a police officer.
5: Everything's too expensive, especially the Keys. So because of that, I plan to move north in the future.
2: Rodriguez isn't sure how far north he'll go. He says he could move to another state altogether. For NPR News, I'm David Ovalle. In Key Largo.
0: It's Friday, which is when we hear from StoryCorps. In the 1980s, Brad Jackna worked as a carpenter in Florida alongside his friend Kip.
8: We were the bad guy biker type. You know, the tattoos, the long hair, the earrings. Everybody always thought we were tough.
0: While they were building a house one day, they saw a toddler, Tom Copeland, fall into a nearby pond. More than 30 years later, Jackna reunited with Copeland at StoryCorps.
8: I looked out the window and saw you out playing by the water. I didn't like it, but went back to work. Happened to look out the window again, and I didn't see you. And then all of a sudden, I saw a little glimmer in the water, you know, a little splashing movement. And I turned and looked at Kip, and I said, the kid's in the water. We were on the second floor, and the stairs weren't in yet. So we just jumped off and ran, and Kip dives in. I went around, and I remember I grabbed you and picked you up, and you were limp. Mm. You were not breathing.
9: I must have been under the water for a scary amount of time.
8: It seemed like a long time, but it only could have been seconds. And I was slapping you on the back, and you started coughing, and I heard you catch that first breath of air.
9: It's pretty clear to me that without you and Kip being there working on that house that day, I wouldn't be sitting here right now. Did you and Kip talk a lot about that day as the years went on?
8: He had the newspaper's article in his shop on the wall, and it was in a frame. And we'd talk about it once in a while. You know, I wonder what happened to him. You know, I wonder what he's doing. So I happened to look up your name, and sure as all heck, you came up, and I see a grown young man, and damn, maybe I did have something to do with something good. So that's when I messaged you.
9: Of course, I hadn't known anything about you up to that point. So it was really exciting to hear from you. Can you tell me a little bit about your friend Kip? I never had the opportunity to meet him, and sadly, I won't.
8: He's been gone 2 years. I loved him like a brother. He was one hell of a loving father, and he had a raspy voice, you know, and he talked loud. There was no whisper in that man. So if he had a secret, he had to leave the building, not the room.
9: What do you think Kip might say if he had a chance to meet me?
8: I know he'd give you a hug and say he's happy. I'm just glad that you're alive and breathing. And Kip and I both had a small part in it. I have not been the nicest person that people would want to meet. I'm a big mouth, but it makes me feel good inside for something that didn't take 5 minutes, but it's lasted a lifetime.
0: Wow. Brad Jacknup on reuniting with Tom Copeland, the boy he saved from drowning more than 30 years ago. Their StoryCorps conversation is archived at the Library of Congress.
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1: Death Cab for Cutie frontman Ben Gibbard was working on the band's latest project while going through a divorce. But he says he didn't want to write from a place of anger.
2: It was far more interesting to just sit with the fallout of it and write about it from a place of trying to make some sense of it for myself.
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0: It's Morning Edition from NPR News. I'm Michelle Martin.
1: And I'm Steve Inskeep. John Bolton agreed to plead guilty.
0: Bolton once served as President Trump's national security advisor. He later became a tough critic of the president's. His plea for mishandling classified information would resolve the criminal case the Justice Department brought against Bolton last year.
1: NPR Justice correspondent Ryan Lucas has the unclassified version of this story. He's in our studio, Studio 31. Ryan, thanks for coming by.
2: Good morning, Steve.
1: What were the charges against Bolton?
2: So look, Bolton was indicted in October on 18 criminal counts for retention and transmission of national defense information. And the allegations in the indictment date to his time as national security advisor, as you said, in Trump's first term. Now, prosecutors say that Bolton regularly took handwritten notes about what he was doing on a daily basis as national security advisor. So things that he was hearing in meetings with U.S. intelligence officials, military officials, or in talks with foreign leaders. And then he would send that very sensitive information, some of it highly classified, to two family members, either in text messages or in email. And I will also say that FBI agents discovered digital or printed copies of some of that at his home.
1: Okay, so lots of evidence to back up the allegations. What is the agreement then?
2: So first off, it's important to say that this is a tentative plea deal. It would still have to be signed off on by a judge. But a person familiar with the matter tells me that under the plea deal, Bolton would plead guilty to a single count of retaining classified information. He would also face a fine of a little more than $2 million. And he could face anywhere from zero prison time to up to 5 years in prison. But that is much, much less than if he had taken this case to trial and been found guilty. Now, a judge, as I said, has to still approve any plea deal. And ultimately, it's the judge who's going to decide on Bolton's sentence. Now, I reached out to the Justice Department. It declined to comment other than referring me to a court notice scheduling a rearrangement for Bolton at the end of the month. And that is something that often signals that a plea deal has been agreed to.

0: has real legal merit. The investigation, it's important to say, began under the Biden administration. It continued under Trump. The indictment is 26 pages long. It has detailed allegations in it. And it's important to say that the process that led to Bolton's indictment was normal. And that is very different from, say, the first prosecution of former FBI Director James Comey or New York State Attorney General Letitia James. Remember, they were indicted last year after Trump publicly called on the Justice Department to go after them.
1: Right.
0: Career prosecutors thought those cases were weak. They were overruled. And ultimately, those cases were tossed after court found the prosecutor who secured them was unlawfully put in place. So the list of the president's perceived enemies who have been targeted by the Justice Department is long. And one of the side effects of the Justice Department that is seen as targeting political enemies is that even when an investigation is legitimate, it can be perceived by the public as being driven by politics and revenge.
1: Ryan, thanks for the insights and for going through the differences there. Really appreciate it.
0: Thank you.
1: NPR's Ryan Lucas.
2: The U.S. has counted about 2,000 measles cases so far this year. Still, more parents than ever before are opting their kids out of vaccines. Michigan used to have one of the highest school vaccination exemption rates, so public officials made it harder for parents to opt out. It worked until it didn't. Kate Wells with our partner KFF Health News explains.
3: Michigan is a state where you can opt your kid out of vaccines for pretty much any reason. And so for many years, if you were trying to register your kid for school and you forgot to get them that tetanus booster.
4: You know, at the last minute, oops, I forgot to do this. I'm just going to sign a waiver and be done with it.
3: Norm Hess is the executive director of the Michigan Association for Local Public Health.
4: That's not really the way we want parents to make decisions on this issue.
3: So in 2014, health officials created a new rule for parents wanting a waiver for religious or personal reasons. The parents first had to attend a vaccine education session at the local health department in person.
5: Essentially, sit, listen to an educational session, and then sign a waiver that goes into their record.
3: Dr. Juan Marquez is a local county medical director in the Ann Arbor area. Initially, this new process worked. Fewer parents were getting these waivers. But some parents felt like these education sessions were insulting. Jennifer Wartz is a Republican state representative. At a vaccine choice rally last year, she talked about her experience as a mom attending an education session.
6: It was very demeaning. I had a very negative experience there simply because we made the choices that we felt were best for each one of our children.
3: Then when the pandemic hit, the anger and animosity around lockdowns and mandates really spilled into these sessions. Marquez, the county medical director, says they became unsafe for staff.
5: You can imagine to come through a session, sit through, have somebody yell at you or, you know, just say not nice things to your face and just kind of sit through hours of that. It's demoralizing.
3: Last fall at a high school north of Detroit, a dad refused to get the waiver for his kids. The school said, look, to keep them legally enrolled here, we need that waiver. This led to a series of confrontations and the principal called the police. The sheriff's deputy even drove to the dad's house. Here's the deputy, Kevin Smith, during a follow-up call with the dad as recorded on his body cam.
7: You got to go through the health department and do their stupid 10-minute course and sign your stupid waiver to have your kids enrolled.
3: This year, health officials in that county, St. Clair County, decided to just flat out drop this requirement. It's now the first county to make vaccine waivers available entirely online. Dr. Remington Nevin is the medical director.
8: Parents who have felt coerced, parents who have felt pressured into getting vaccines, they are going to experience a new era of vaccine choice in St. Clair County.
3: And state health officials are not fighting the change. In fact, the state has helped more than 30 counties switch to online education sessions. Here's a clip from the online session the state helped develop.
9: For diseases that spread easily, a few unvaccinated people can start an outbreak.
3: After that, parents still have to go to their local health department, but only to get the waiver signed. The goal now is to try to meet people where they are, offer information, and don't burn bridges. But the growing number of people opting out of vaccines worries Dr. Natasha Bagdasarian, the state's chief medical executive, especially given recent measles outbreaks in Michigan.
10: When one of these measles cases ends up in a low immunization community, that's when the ember really has a chance to expand and become a wildfire.
3: She says in some Michigan schools now, as many as 70% of students are not fully vaccinated. In Ann Arbor, Michigan, I'm Kate Wells.
2: Kate Wells is with our partner, KFA.

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0: It's Morning Edition from NPR News. I'm Steve Inskeep.
1: I'm Michelle Martin.
2: And I'm A. Martinez. The NPR News Quiz, Wait, Wait, Don't Tell Me, is entering a new era.
3: I'm legendary anchorman Bill Curtis.
2: The show's beloved scorekeeper of 12 years, Bill Curtis, retired after taping his final episode last month. Here's host Peter Sagal saying his goodbyes.
4: And he has said the most ridiculous things in that most serious of voices. And
2: while there's no replacement for Bill Curtis, he will have a successor.
5: I'm the man they bring in when Bill Curtis gets busted for claiming Peter as a dependent. I'm Alzo Slade, and here's your host.
2: That is comedian and former philosophy professor Alzo Slade. He's a familiar voice on Wait, Wait, having appeared on the show many times. And this weekend, he officially becomes America's favorite judge. First off, congratulations. My goodness, I talked to Bill a little while ago. Now I'm talking to you. It feels like I'm like a boy entering puberty with your two voices that I have to contend with.
6: Well, there's no comparison to Bill's velvety, buttery voice. You know, I'm just going to have to, you know, step in and do my own thing. You know, it's funny because people are like, Alzo, do you sing? I'm saying, no, I'm the guy on the R&B album that just talks. You
2: know? Yeah. Every R&B album needs that, though. Now, you know, I used to be in sports. So I used to, like, deal with a lot of sportscasters, especially sportscasters that have been with one team for, like, decades, you know?
6: Right.
2: I'm always fascinated by the person that has to replace that beloved, long-time broadcaster. Because as much as people are going to be excited about you, there's going to be some people that are like, well, he's not Bill Curtis.
6: I feel like I've been called up from the minors to replace a Hall of Famer. You know what I'm saying? And I'll tell you a story I told Peter the other day. Let's say 10 times I've subbed in for Bill Curtis. And at least 7 out of those 10 times, people will come up to me and say, we were really hoping to see Bill, but you did a great job. No, but it's all jokes aside, Bill said something special to me. He's like, Alzo, you could bring things to this role that I wasn't able to, and we'll figure out what those things will be.
2: Have you figured out what some of those things are?
6: Well, there's a considerable amount of difference between Bill and I. And since it's radio, people won't be able to tell, I don't think. Well, you know, it's an NPR crowd. They don't hear color anyway. So.
2: Now, the main job of the scorekeeper, of course, is to keep score. Panelists are quizzed on events in the news, and at the end of the show, the scorekeeper announces how well they've done. So you also have a particular approach to this aspect of the job, so let's have a listen to that.
4: Alzo, did Dulce do well enough to win?
5: Nah, not really.
4: No. Alzo, did Luke do well enough to win?
5: Absolutely not.
4: Uh-huh. Alzo, did Adam Burke do well enough to win?
5: Nope. We did pretty bad, actually.
2: You see, some might say also that is mean. I say that's just tough love.
6: Yeah, this tough love. And I think it's important to let them know that there's always room for improvement.
2: Oh, yeah, of course. I mean, so you're right next time. Yeah.
6: Exactly.
2: So also, I'm going to give you one last question here. Did I do enough to keep my job? You're the scorekeeper. You tell me.
6: Absolutely not.
2: Well,
6: hey, there's always room for improvement.
2: Thank you. Alzo Slade is a new judge and scorekeeper for Wait, Wait, Don't Tell Me from NPR and WBEZ in Chicago. He makes his debut this weekend. Alzo, thank you very much.
6: Thanks for having me. You're a class act. Appreciate it.
2: This is Morning Edition from NPR News. I'm A. Martinez.
1: I'm Michelle Martin.
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0: From Marketplace, I'm Nancy Marshall-Genzer in Washington. A week from today, if nothing changes, SpaceX will go public in what's expected to be the biggest IPO ever. Anthropic has also filed for an IPO. OpenAI is moving in that direction, too. With all the hype around these companies, should retail investors, that is, regular people, get in on these IPOs or not? Marketplace's Samantha Fields reports.
2: When Apple went public in 1980, shares were $22. If you'd bought $1,000 worth back then and held it, you would have about $3 million today. Kathleen Hanley at Lehigh University says buying and holding is generally a good investing strategy. But with these big hyped IPOs,
3: I think many investors think, oh, I'm going to, you know, make a huge profit off this and sell it right away.
2: And she says that often doesn't work out for regular people, most of whom can only buy stock on the secondary market once the price has already shot up.
3: For the most part, one should not expect short-run profits right after trading. We know that many of these firms underperform,
2: meaning their share price declines after they go public. Jay Ritter directs the IPO initiative at the University of Florida. He says for all the Apples, Amazons, and Nvidias of the world,
4: there have also, over the years, been hundreds of other highly touted tech companies that now you never have heard of because they haven't lived up to all of the potential.
2: As for SpaceX, Anthropic, and OpenAI,
4: these are great companies. A great company doesn't automatically mean it's a great investment.
2: When the initial valuation and stock price is so high, Ritter says it can take a long time to pay off. Take Apple.
4: It jumped on the first day of trading about 30%.
2: And then he says it largely underperformed for the next two decades. I'm Samantha Fields for Marketplace.
0: Anthropic is urging the biggest AI developers to agree ahead of time on how to respond if AI systems learn how to improve themselves quickly. Anthropic wants to create a plan for a coordinated slowdown or pause in development. Marketplace's Nova Safo has more.
5: Anthropic touted the growing capabilities of its own artificial intelligence while announcing that its research arm, the Anthropic Institute, is studying ways to slow down AI development in case of a need for a global coordinated response. The startup warned of full recursive self-improvement. In plain language, AI autonomously building its own next version. That is currently not possible, Anthropic said, and it's not inevitable AI will ever reach that capability. But it's urging so-called frontier labs to agree to a coordinated response, adding that a unilateral pause by one company alone would have limited impact. In February, Anthropic loosened its own safety standards around when to deploy new AI versions, saying it risked getting left behind by competitors. I'm Nova Safo for Marketplace.
0: Let's do the numbers. The Dow, S&P, and NASDAQ futures are mixed in the 1 to 8 tenths% range, with the Dow future up 72 points. The 10-year Treasury yield is up at 4.48%.
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0: If the tag on your shirt says Made in Italy, there's a good chance it comes from a small city of just under 200,000 people near Florence. Prato, Italy is where thousands of companies produce clothes and accessories for brands from fast fashion to luxury goods. Brands like Gucci, Zara, and Fendi. Many of the workers making these things are immigrants working long hours with few or no benefits. Alisa Roth reports on how some of those workers are organizing to fight for better conditions.
6: The tents sit in the hot sun on a side street in the industrial area of Prato. Inside them, there are jumbled mattresses, blankets, and sleeping bags. Francesca Ciuffi is an organizer with the union Sud Cobas.
7: Basically, we place ourselves in front of the factories and we stay there 24/7 and we block the production until we get a result.
6: They're camped out in front of a factory that presses and packages finished clothes. Its metal doors closed and locked, shut down by the strike. In 2024, companies in Prato exported more than $2 billion worth of textiles and clothing all over the world. But factories like this one don't produce a whole shirt or a pair of pants. The industry here has been broken down into small components that are subcontracted and sub-subcontracted out. So one company might sew the front of the shirt to the back, another sews on the sleeves. All that subcontracting means the brands may not know how workers down the chain are treated.
8: You have 100 components, and each factory only makes one component, so you need all of them to function properly.
6: Sheng Liu studies the global apparel industry at the University of Delaware. He says the fractured nature of the industry in Prato makes it nimble. Brands can respond to customer demand quickly.
8: But at the same time, if even one of them cannot produce the products on time, the entire supply chain can be disrupted.
6: Sitting in front of the factory, I met Abdul Rahman. He's an immigrant from Pakistan who works for another company, sewing on buttons and putting tags on clothes. Until that company unionized last year, he was working 12 hours a day, 7 days a week.
9: If you are sick, there is no sick leave exists.
6: Like Rahman, most of the factory workers in Prato are immigrants from outside Europe, which makes them vulnerable to exploitation. The strikes are working, slowly. But Francesca Ciuffi, the organizer, says the union also wants to include the brands in the negotiations.
7: Those at the top of the supply chains are those who really have the power.
6: The power, she says, to guarantee fair working conditions here. In Prato, Italy, I'm Elisa Roth for Marketplace.
0: And in Washington, I'm Nancy Marshall-Genzer with the Marketplace Morning Report. From APM, American Public Media.

Secretary of State Marco Rubio claims the U.S. operation in Iran is done, but both sides continue to strike. On the next International Friday News Roundup, the latest on Iran talks, plus protests in Kenya over the Ebola outbreak and much more. The News Roundup next hour on 1A.

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1: No-fault divorce. The 19th Amendment, DEI. A growing right-wing movement believes our society's problems come from feminist advances of the past century. Next in our series, If You Can Keep It, Masculinism. And why it's gained traction in MAGA circles. What masculinism means for U.S. politics. Next time on 1X.

0: I'm Todd Zwillick, and it's the international edition of the 1A News Roundup. We have a busy hour, a great panel. We have news on Iran, on Ukraine, on Greenland, and a lot more. Joining us from Tel Aviv on a reporting trip, Greg Myrie, national security correspondent at NPR. Hi, Greg.
1: Hi, Todd.
0: Great to have you. Nancy Youssef is here, staff writer at The Atlantic, covering national security and the Defense Department. Always great to see you, Nancy.
2: Always great to be here. Thank you.
0: And Josh Keating is at the table as well, senior correspondent at Vox, covering foreign policy and world news, with a focus on the future of international conflict. He's also the author of Invisible Countries, Journeys to the Edge of Nationhood. Josh, great to see you again.
3: Thanks for having me.
0: Well, the panel is here to answer your questions and our questions. What do you want to know about this week in international news? You can email us, 1A@WAMU.org, as always. All right, let's start with the war in Iran. Stalled talks again and new attacks. This week, Iran's Revolutionary Guard Corps launched strikes on Kuwait. Iran fired missiles and drones on U.S. bases in the region and on Kuwait's international airport. The attacks left one person dead. Also this week, the United States military says it disabled a ship headed to an Iranian port. And while the Iranian foreign minister Abbas Araghchi says no progress has been made in further negotiations, Secretary of State Marco Rubio had this to say when he was on Capitol Hill speaking to Senator Cory Booker in testimony.
4: Iran has no navy left. They've lost a substantial percentage of their defense industrial base. That Iran has lost a substantial percentage of their missile launchers. And their economy is far worse today, and I mean far worse today, than it was 6 to 9 months ago. And they are looking at hundreds of billions of dollars of reconstruction costs just to get to where they were 6 months
5: ago. Mr. Rubio, you keep telling us how we're winning this war. The president keeps saying...
4: Well, the war's over.
5: Completely annihilated. The war is not over. And yet the American people see how we're losing at the pump and with their costs.
0: Secretary of State Marco Rubio and Cory Booker on the Hill on Wednesday. So the negotiations on a framework for ending the war are stalled on some familiar issues, Josh Keating, including financial relief for Iran, commitments to restrict the nuclear program. Meanwhile, attacks on Kuwait and Bahrain this week, they have echoes of Iran's tactics earlier in the war, striking airports and infrastructure around the Gulf to put pressure on the United States and Israel. How do these strikes once again signal Iran's willingness to both escalate and also put pressure on Trump, who has shown clearly he wants a way out of this war and hasn't been able to find it?
3: Yeah, I was interested to see that the foreign minister, Araghchi, described the strikes on Kuwait as self-defense strikes, kind of echoing the language used by the U.S. The U.S., of course, has carried out its own strikes on southern Iran. So, we're sort of back in this stalemate. And, you know, Iran has signaled its willingness to attack U.S. targets in the Gulf, to continue imposing costs on the U.S. And despite the economic damage it has sustained, which Rubio mentioned in that clip you played, which is all very real, what this hasn't changed is what Iran sees as fundamental existential issues for the survival of its regime. And that's why they're going to continue to try to impose these costs rather than, agree to a deal they would see as compromising on these core issues.
0: Greg Myrie, meanwhile, attacks like this and on Kuwait and on Bahrain, like we mentioned, have called into question American security guarantees in the region. That's already happened during the prosecution of this war. Is there unity among Gulf countries about what to do next? Are they divided? Are they unified? What's the read there?
1: Yeah, Todd, the war has certainly led to or exposed some differences here. You see Saudi Arabia, Qatar, Oman, they're very much in the diplomacy camp. They want a deal. They want to end the war. They want to get their oil flowing again. Now, the United Arab Emirates, also a major oil exporter, it's much more in on terms of fighting back. It got hit more than any other country, including Israel, by the Iranian attacks during the war. And the Wall Street Journal reported last month that the UAE actually carried out strikes against Iran during the war, which hadn't been known at the time. So clearly there are these lines of division, and they need to be taken very seriously. But more broadly, I mean, Iran has alienated all the Gulf countries to varying degrees, and all these countries are very concerned about a future. The model they've had of stability, predictability, steady oil exports, and is really been thrown up in the air, and they're really worried about a wounded yet emboldened Iran that could lash out at them whenever it likes.
0: All right, Nancy, we are 14 weeks in to a conflict the president said would take no longer than six. The president has repeatedly said that he's on the verge of a deal. He's repeatedly made existential threats against Iran connected to being on the verge of a deal. He has said he has red lines about Iran obtaining a nuclear weapon. Then this week, he said, and this is a quote, "I don't care if negotiations with Iran are over." You wrote this week that, and this is a quote, "Talks have stalled in part because the president keeps aiming for a grand finale." What does that mean? What indications do we have about what he wants?
2: So let's unpack the last iteration of close to a deal not happening, which is roughly 2 weeks ago. Iran put forward that they wanted to reopen the strait in return for economic relief, and that the sort of bigger, heavier issues, its nuclear program, the future of the strait, would be dealt with down the road. And the president appeared to be on board with this, but he took a lot of opposition from Republicans and other Democrats and then proceeded to say he wasn't interested in that. And the reason he took those hits is because that deal doesn't give any U.S. wins. It doesn't meet any of the myriad of objectives the administration has laid out in the war. So the result is we're toggling between the Trump's desire for both these sort of headline-grabbing, wide-reaching deals that matches his initial ambitions in this war, but also a quick resolution. And that's why I think we're going back and forth. I think right now Trump is willing to tolerate some degree of prolonged instability, which was reflected in that comment, because he believes it preserves leverage towards a larger outcome. You can see that in some of his comments and some of these flare-ups that we're seeing that hasn't been responded to in kind militarily. But the risk is the longer this goes on, the longer these tensions go on, the harder it becomes to contain the economic fallout from the Strait of Hormuz and the risk of unintended escalation.
0: What did you take away from the throwaway remark to CNBC, "I don't care if negotiations are over"? It's just a little remark. What did it say to you about the president's attitude in these negotiations and how much pain for the American people economically he's willing to tolerate?
2: Frankly, that he's willing to stay in the space a little bit longer, that he would rather that than give up something that costs the United States long-term leverage, that the political fallout of being open to something more narrow was so much so that he, for now, doesn't want to give up anything without a major win that comes close to what he was trying to achieve at the start of this conflict.
0: So I want to stay in the region for this news related intimately to the Iran war, and it's the ceasefire in Lebanon. On Thursday, Hezbollah, backed by Iran, rejected a new ceasefire announced the day before between Lebanon and Israel. Israel said it would not withdraw troops from southern Lebanon, undermining President Trump's efforts to halt fighting there and to take away at least one key obstacle to a deal with Iran. This is part of the broader issue with Iran, is the confrontation between Hezbollah and Israel. Now, Greg Myrie, Iran has made ceasefire negotiations in Lebanon a condition for any peace deal, as I mentioned, said it might intervene directly in support of Hezbollah, its proxy. If Israel keeps up or escalates attack there, Hezbollah is not a party to U.S. Brokered agreements. They are launching rockets over the border at northern Israel. You're there in Tel Aviv. What's the latest here? What do we need to know about where this ceasefire in name only actually stands?
1: Yeah, Todd, I'm putting ceasefire here in air quotes,
0: yeah,
1: because nobody seems to be taking it very seriously. I mean, if there's any silver lining, it's we're in a different place than we were at the beginning of the week when Israeli Prime Minister Benjamin Netanyahu was really pushing this as Israeli offensive. I mean, literally a military offensive when there was supposed to be a ceasefire in Lebanon, and calling for airstrikes against Hezbollah offices in Beirut. That prompted a very sharp phone call from President Trump where he acknowledged he cursed Netanyahu, called him crazy, but they said they made up. But the point was then it led to this ceasefire. But Hezbollah saying it's not a ceasefire, it's a call for us to surrender. Hezbollah was not included in the talks. It was between the Israeli and Lebanese governments in Washington. It called on the group to stop firing on Israel and to pull out of southern Lebanon. But it made no mention of Israel pulling out of southern Lebanon. And so Hezbollah said, no way. And the Israelis the last couple of days have kept up strikes. They are getting fired upon by Hezbollah as well. And this is really the place where Israel and Hezbollah always get stuck. They start shooting across the border as they did in early March. Israel goes into southern Lebanon, it says, because it has to drive Hezbollah back and keep them out of the range of hitting communities in northern Israel. Then Hezbollah says it won't stop attacking because the Israeli troops are in Lebanon. And Israel says it can't leave because Hezbollah is attacking. Well, and so we're really just kind of in this death loop that we've been stuck in so many times before, and small little prospect for a real ceasefire.
0: Let's just hear from the president briefly on what he thinks a ceasefire in this region actually means.
6: Pretty much the way it is, it's a different part of the world. You know, I'd say in that part of the world, ceasefire is when you're shooting in a more moderate manner.
0: Shooting in a more moderate manner, an assessment from the commander-in-chief there. We're going to talk a little bit more about Lebanon, Hezbollah, and Israel after a break, but we'll take a pause. Greg Myrie is here, correspondent at NPR, Nancy Youssef from The Atlantic, and Josh Keating, senior correspondent at Vox. I'm Todd Zwillick. 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
1: Welcome back. It's the International News Roundup here on 1A. Greg Myrie is here, national security reporter at NPR, Nancy Youssef, staff writer at The Atlantic, and Josh Keating, senior correspondent at Vox. We were talking about the United States, Israel, and Iran in the Persian Gulf, in northern Israel and southern Lebanon before the break. I want to bring it back to Washington just for a moment, Josh Keating. This week, the House has been voting over and over and over again on war resolutions to rebuke the president on the war in Iran. They've gotten closer and closer and closer. And then this week, the scales tipped. Enough Republicans in the House voted essentially to stop the war. What is that really about? Does it have teeth? And what does it say about the attitude of Republicans toward this war now?
2: Well, you know, I'd say the kind of savvy political answer is no. I mean, even if this passes the Senate, it's still like unclear if Congress even has the authority to sort of cut off support for this, or if Trump will simply continue prosecuting this, you know, what he calls this little detour into Iran. But, you know, I mean, I'd say that in itself is significant. I mean, the fact that, you know, the branch of government that's supposed to be the one to declare war, you know, is sort of on the verge of declaring this conflict illegitimate, and all of our attitudes are to kind of shrug and say it doesn't matter. I think that is telling about where we are in terms of, you know, civilian or congressional oversight over the president's use of force.
1: Well, Greg Myrie mentioned in passing a few moments ago a confrontation between Donald Trump and Benjamin Netanyahu over the phone this week. Here's what the president had to say about reports that he had a curse-laden call with Benjamin Netanyahu.
3: I wouldn't say angry. I was a little bit perturbed at his constantly fighting with Lebanon. You know, at some point I said, Bibi, we got to stop this. We got to stop it. But I have a very good relationship. We've done well together, he always says.
1: I think the president did acknowledge that he called Netanyahu crazy in that call. Netanyahu laughed off any suggestion that tensions with his American ally are an issue on CNBC.
4: So we have common goals. Sometimes we have, as in the best of families, you have these tactical disagreements. We always find a way to work them out. And we do so as great friends. We can disagree in the morning, and by the afternoon we have common action.
1: Greg Myrie, I don't know. I mean, Israel's continued action in southern Lebanon seems to be driving a wedge into this negotiation and making a settlement with Iran, the kind of grand bargain that Nancy Youssef discusses, harder and harder. So, yes, they're both smoothing this over. What does the confrontation over the phone say to you about the interests and objectives of Israel and the United States and whether they are diverging here?
5: Yeah, well, Iran has certainly learned that it can drive a wedge between Trump and Netanyahu simply by saying we're going to stop negotiating with the U.S. on an Iran deal if Israel doesn't stop attacking in Lebanon. And so that creates friction right there. And while Trump and Netanyahu coordinated very closely when the Iran war began 3 months ago, and they shared the broad goals of toppling the regime, destroying its nuclear program, we've gotten to a point where, as we look at it more at a narrower, more granular level, we see these differences. Trump clearly would like to make a deal with Iran to end the war. Netanyahu clearly wants to keep hitting Iran and put as much military pressure on Iran as he can. Trump seems to be willing to settle for some sort of deal on highly enriched uranium that would still be negotiated. Netanyahu says, no, we need to completely wipe out the nuclear program. Trump at the beginning of the war talked a lot about Iran's missile program, much less now. Netanyahu, the missile program is a huge deal for Israel because Israel was getting hit daily with Iranian missiles during the war.
1: And so, Greg, both of these men have elections coming, and Netanyahu's maybe a little bit more urgent even. He hasn't delivered on his promise to destroy Hamas in Gaza. His plans for regime change in Iran, as you describe, Hezbollah attacks also continue in the north of Israel. What kind of domestic pressure is Netanyahu under in Israel right now? What's the view from Tel Aviv where you are?
5: Yeah, well, next week, the Israeli parliament is expected to dissolve itself and set a date for elections. So Netanyahu's coalition would then crumble, and then it looks like there'd be an election in September or October. They poll constantly here. Netanyahu is Likud party, would look to be very competitive, but there's no clear favorite. So literally within a week, we could be looking at Israeli elections at a moment when Israel has troops in Gaza, in southern Lebanon, in Syria, and has just fought over in the skies over Iran as well.
1: Meanwhile, another front that's not to be forgotten. This week, renewed Israeli strikes in Gaza. The Israeli military says Hamas operatives were killed in strikes on Gaza City. Israel strikes killed at least 11 Palestinians, according to reports, including women and children. Dozens more wounded there. Nancy Youssef, it's been months since President Trump announced his plans for a peace process in Gaza, more than 4 months since he convened the Board of Peace to implement and pay for that grand plan. What's the status of that plan and the board and renewal, rebuilding something in Gaza?
6: Well, the board's ambitions are far, far, far bigger than its impact so far, very simply. I mean, this is something that really had such wide-ranging goals as reconstruction, outside financing, Arab participation, disarming of Hamas. And we haven't seen much of any of that. And in fact, Secretary of State Rubio, who is a member of the Board of Peace and Secretary of State, couldn't name the point of contact that the Hill should refer to find out more details about it. He had to get back to them. And so I think that says something about where this Board of Peace is. I think the troubling part of it is that we heard this from the board's own envoy to the UN a couple weeks ago, is that it risks Gaza becoming permanently divided because the ceasefire implementation is broken down and the steps towards rebuilding aren't really there. So I think that's a long-term fear. But in the short term, you have all this money that was promised, all these ambitions, and they aren't happening. And meanwhile, we're seeing not only strikes continue inside Gaza, but Hamas come back and say, we're not going to disarm as long as those strikes happen. So,
1: and that disorder creates a vacuum, and tyranny loves a vacuum. Hamas loves a vacuum.
6: Well, not only that, I think you could see other groups form, and we so often talk about Hamas, but there's real resentment inside of Gaza, as you can imagine, towards Hamas. What happens if you have a whole generation now growing up in tent cities and this kind of instability? What kinds of groups form out of it? I think it's not just Hamas we have to think about, but sort of outreaches from that because of this entrenched position that the Palestinians in Gaza find themselves in and the lack of a clear pathway towards some kind of resolution.
1: Well, another facet of the confrontation with Iran, Iranian-backed militias, this time in Iraq. Two of Iraq's most powerful Iranian-backed militias said they would begin handing over their weapons to Iraqi authorities this week. Now, the government there has been trying to rein in these militias. They're supposed to be under government command. In reality, they operate independently, and we saw this back in the Iraq War, the experience with Iranian-backed militias in places like Sadr City and many other places. Nancy, what can you tell us about these militias, why, how they operate, how they're run, and why they seem to be a little bit more conciliatory, at least now?
6: So you'll remember one of the many goals outlined at the start of this war was reducing the impact of Iranian-backed proxies across the Middle East. We saw Israel launching attacks on Gaza, on Hamas, which is one. We saw the U.S. launching them on the Houthis in Yemen, and then, of course, on Hezbollah in Lebanon. The Iraqi-backed proxies have actually taken the least amount of sort of attacks throughout this conflict. However, there is a calculation that's happening, a recalculation that's happening, I think, both by the government inside Baghdad and by the Iranian militias, Iranian-backed militias themselves. I think the government is trying to take back sovereignty over these groups that have, yes, technically operated independently, but also operated within government and have presented problems throughout. And I also think that these groups are reassessing how they will relate with Tehran going forward. How advantageous is it versus an impediment to them? While we've seen these groups come forward, I think we should note that Kataib Hezbollah, which is the biggest of them, has not. And so this is a starting point and one of the most assertive moves we've seen by the government, but it does not mark the end of the militias inside of Iraq.
1: Josh Keating, we view this through 20 years of look back to the Iraq war and the operation of Iranian-backed. There were plenty of Sunni-backed militias in Iraq. Also, we look back over the prosecution of that war. Does it say what Nancy describing? Does it say something good about the health of Iraqi central authority now that they've kept the lid on these militias while the rest of the region is at war with Iran?
2: I mean, I do think it says something about that, but it also just the extent to. I mean, I think it tells us something about just how formidable a deterrent these militias really are. I mean, I think, you know, for years it's been one of the factors we talked about when there was a potential war with Iran was the idea that there would be, you know, throughout the region, these reprisals by Iranian-backed militia groups. And it's been probably less than anticipated in many cases. And, you know, many of these groups were somewhat weakened by Israeli reprisals after October 7th. One factor I'm watching is we haven't seen much activity by the Houthis. And, you know, the Iranian government put out a statement last week threatening to, you know, saying that the next phase of their retaliation was closing the Bab el-Mandab, the strait, going into the Red Sea, which people may remember from the Israel-Gaza war. So
1: we're talking, you know, Yemen now.
2: We're talking about Yemen now. Like that could be potential another way that we could see sort of regional international escalation of this conflict.
1: That's Josh Keating of Vox. Nancy Youssef of The Atlantic is here, and also Greg Myrie joining us from Tel Aviv with NPR. We're going to talk about the latest in the war in Ukraine, as we do almost every week. But first, let's make a stop in central Kenya, the town of Nanyuki. On Monday and Tuesday, hundreds of people protested the construction of a new quarantine center in that town on the grounds of a Kenyan military base. It was reportedly meant to serve quarantined U.S. citizens exposed to Ebola that spread in the Democratic Republic of Congo and in Uganda. People burned trash in the streets, confronted military patrols. The message from protesters, don't bring them or the virus here. Now, Kenya's doctors union also protested the agreement between the United States and Kenyan government to bring quarantined Americans to Nanyuki. Secretary of State Marco Rubio said the deal included $13 million for Kenya's Ebola preparedness efforts. But that's a fraction of the $500 million that USAID had committed per year to Kenya this decade before the Trump administration shuttered that agency. In 2025, the Trump administration said the 50-bed center for U.S. citizens was supposed to open today on Friday, but late last week, the Kenyan High Court halted that agreement in the face of a legal challenge. So that's where that stands on the front lines of Ebola in Kenya, U.S. citizens and local protests, and just a shade of funding to help prevent Ebola spread in Kenya compared to what was available through USAID. Now, let's, as promised, move on to Russia's war in Ukraine. On Wednesday, Ukraine struck a major oil terminal in Russian President Vladimir Putin's hometown. That's St. Petersburg. It was just 10 miles away from where Putin was just about to kick off his annual economic conference that's meant to help attract foreign investments into Russia. A massive black cloud rose above the skyline there. Flights were delayed. They were diverted. Russian authorities cut cell and internet service to try to prevent drone attacks. It was a not a great optical start to what some people

0: economic conference that Putin has every year in St. Petersburg. It's his hometown. So all the pictures were coming out of delegates walking into the conference center, and in the background, you could still see the big plumes of black smoke. Now, it's also substantive because these are some of Russia's biggest oil exporting centers, and Ukraine has been hitting it repeatedly, and the damage is real. Now, sometimes it's a little hard to tell. You see these big plumes of black smoke. Sometimes the Russians can patch those up pretty quickly, and the visual looks worse than it actually is. But they've been doing this all around the country, and in some places it is causing sustained damage to Russia's oil industry. Zelensky likes to call them Ukraine's sanctions against Russia, kind of mocking the what he says are the kind of weak Western sanctions against Russia. And it has hampered Russia's oil exports at a time when oil prices have been high, and Russia certainly hopes to be gaining more revenue from oil exports. And it has from the oil it can export. But it is suffering problems because of these Ukrainian strikes, which are a very regular thing now.
1: Nancy Youssef, 680 miles inside Russian territory, or at least 680 miles from the border with Ukraine. That's where this strike took place. What does it say about Ukraine's capacity to hit targets deep inside Russia and the message it sends to Putin while he worries about the war and his economy?
2: Well, I think these strikes reflect a broader shift in the war that is possible because Ukraine has developed a much more sophisticated long-range strike capability than Russia anticipated at the start of this war. Ukraine can't always match Russia artillery for artillery on the front lines. And so it's increasingly pursuing this strategy of deep strikes aimed at Russia's economy, its military industry, its energy infrastructures, as Greg was outlining, and ultimately public morale. So why is that important? Two reasons, I would argue. One, it really makes it harder for the Kremlin to argue that this is not affecting everyday Russians. It makes it harder for them to insulate the war from everyday Russians. And secondly, it forces Russia to stretch out its air defense along its vast geography to not only protect its energy facilities, its logistics hubs, its military infrastructure, all very, very far from Ukraine. So I think for those two reasons, it has proven to be an effective military strategy.
1: Josh Keating, I know there's no very brief answer to this question, but we can try for one. What is the state of Putin's economy now?
3: I mean, the economy is, well, there was a hope in Russia, I think, that they would benefit from the increase in oil prices caused by the closure of the Strait of Hormuz. But I think that, Ukrainian strikes have wiped out about 40% of that export capacity. So that hasn't benefited them as much as they'd hoped. Meanwhile, inflation is continuing to rise, and the sort of long-term impact of sanctions is starting to bite. So they're in pretty dire straits.
1: We're going to take a quick break here. More on Russia, Ukraine, and Europe, and more on Greenland, Trumpian designs on Denmark's territory. There's conversation has started again. Josh Keating is here with Vox, Nancy Youssef with The Atlantic, and Greg Murray from NPR. I'm Todd Zwillick. 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
1: Welcome back. It's the International Roundup here on 1A. I'm Todd Zwillick. Greg Myrie is with us for the hour, national security correspondent for NPR, joining us from Tel Aviv in Israel. Nancy Youssef is at the table with The Atlantic, and so is Josh Keating, senior correspondent at Vox. Gang, before we took a break, we were talking about Ukraine's new attacks deep inside Russia, oil refinery facilities, further damage to Putin's economy while he's trying to advertise that economy to investors around the world, but also Russian attacks deep inside Ukraine. More than 600 drones, 73 missiles on Monday night into Tuesday. Ukrainian authorities say more than 20 people were killed by Russian attacks. Meanwhile, Ukraine says it's running low on air defense missiles. President Zelensky is asking for American help. He sent a letter to the White House last week warning that American military supplies are not keeping up with these Russian attacks. U.S. Defense Secretary Pete Hegseth was talking to reporters this week and answered a question on that letter over the weekend.
2: We're changing the way we make all those types of important munitions. To ensure that our companies are delivering not just a little bit more, but a lot of bit more across the spectrum. Where we can help Ukraine, we have. Where we can enable Europe to do more, we have. And I'm encouraged by the European commitment. If you look at the amount of money that's been spent, Europe has stepped up and Ukraine has been just as, if not more, effective in the process. So we want them to be able to defend, and we'll find a way to make sure we can help them.
1: Now some facts. President Trump has not approved any new direct military aid for Ukraine since taking office. The Kiel Institute for the World Economy says U.S. military aid to Ukraine fell by 99% in 2025. Nancy Youssef, on Thursday, the House passed new Ukraine aid over the objections of the White House, the president, and Republican leaders. Are there any chances of this bill passing? But maybe more importantly, what does it say about how Republican national security hawks are feeling about this war versus how Republican leaders are feeling?
3: I think the president ultimately vetoed it. So in terms of passing, it feels unlikely right now. But broadly, I think they are saying that we want to continue to support Ukraine, that we don't embrace the administration's decision to so forcefully walk away from providing Ukraine key military support. And I think it's interesting that the Secretary of Defense made those remarks after Ukraine had been so successful in striking inside Russia. The problem is he didn't offer specifics in terms of what that aid would look like. But I think based on the statistic you were reading earlier and the lack of munitions that are available, frankly, for the United States to provide, I think what we can foresee, best case scenario, is a more limited and conditional kind of support going to Ukraine from the United States, both because I don't think the United States wants to be seen as abandoning Ukraine outright, particularly amid this political pressure, but also because of its limited capacity in terms of what it could provide, that we're not going to return to sort of Biden-level support, perhaps something short of that.
1: We got this question from Dave in Silver Spring, Maryland. Dave says, Russian forces are killing civilians individually using drones. They've murdered thousands. Why not question all security officials and Rubio about the consistent support the administration has shown for Putin and Russia despite these actions? Josh Keating, any thoughts about Dave's email there?
4: Well, I think there has been significant questioning of Trump's stance on the Ukraine war in general. I mean, at this point, I mean, I think what we're seeing is Russia kind of failing to advance in this war. There was one estimate that they in May they had took less territory than they have since October of 2023, and I think that's a big reason why just the Ukrainian use of drones on the battlefield is making it so much harder for them to take territory, and I think that's one reason they're resorting to heavier use of these aerial attacks on Ukraine. Ukrainian cities, which means the death of a lot more Ukrainian citizens.
1: Greg Myrie, what did you see when you saw reports of the Republican-controlled House voting for billions of dollars of new aid in Ukraine against the wishes of the president?
5: Yeah, it was interesting to see. I believe it was 18 House Republicans voted for the aid, knowing that that's Trump, that something Trump is not in favor of. That support has actually been there throughout the war among Democrats and a fair number of Republicans. In the Senate, they always talk about having 80 or more votes. They just can't get a vote on it. So that support is there, and it's really Trump and his administration that have prevented it. And the U.S. is providing just very limited support at this stage, some intelligence support, stuff like that. A little of the aid that was passed 2 years ago is still trickling in. But there's this real shortage of air defense missiles that Ukraine desperately needs. Europe is helping a little bit, but it's really only the U.S. that could give Ukraine what it needs. And then the U.S. seems to be a little short after the war in Iran, or now that we're at a ceasefire in the war with Iran.
1: Well, earlier in the hour, I mentioned to you the name Greenland, and that's a name we haven't heard in a long, long time. Greenland is back. The president's fixation 5 months ago with taking territory for the United States seems to be back. During his congressional testimony on Wednesday, Marco Rubio, the Secretary of State, said talks were underway with the government of Greenland and with Denmark after Representative Sarah McBride of Delaware asked if Rubio was aware that Greenland was part of Denmark. The Secretary of State said, for now. And that remark woke up a lot of people in Europe. Newly formed Danish government under returning Prime Minister Mette Frederiksen made resistance against a U.S. takeover of Greenland one of its priorities in that election. And the new government's coalition, their coalition agreement said it would stand firm on the kingdom's sovereignty. So Denmark is a key American ally, Nancy Youssef. Get us up to speed. After NATO Secretary General Mark Rutte negotiated sort of a climb down over the winter with Donald Trump and his demands for Greenland, what have the United States, Greenland, and Denmark been up to behind the scenes?
3: So those initial comments by the president really rattled the alliance, the NATO alliance, and how NATO partners looked at the United States. The prospect of having to defend a NATO partner from the United States was really on the table earlier this year. The talks up until Rubio's comments had shifted away from that kind of threat to take over territory to something a little bit more practical about how the U.S. could expand its military and surveillance capability in the face of competition in the Arctic with Russia and China.
1: And also missile defense, right?
3: That's right. Yeah. So much more pragmatic and less bombastic. So we've moved slightly from a sovereignty to dispute to strategic planning. But I think that kind of comment sort of reignited fears among the Danish government and among residents of Greenland that the United States was ultimately still in pursuit of territorial gains. And so it didn't help. And I think it makes it harder to reach these more pragmatic negotiations over how military basing could provide security for the United States and for its NATO partners.
1: Greg Myrie, what's your read on this? I mean, on the one hand, there's a step down. Well, it's about missile defense, surveillance, being able to patrol the Arctic. Denmark and Greenland have said all along, if the United States wants more bases, you can have more bases. We've had this agreement for decades. That's fine. No drama. And then the Secretary of State makes remarks like about Greenland's sovereignty for now. What is this?
5: Yeah, interesting that he brought that up again. I mean, he was asked about it, but that he just sort of raised the issue by just adding those two words, for now. I still think the most likely scenario would be some sort of update of this 1951 agreement that allowed the U.S. to have, I think, roughly around 10 bases during the Cold War and could put more there if it wanted. You know, Denmark and Greenland have not opposed that in any way and announced they would be open to it unless the U.S. has just alienated them to such a degree with the threats. So it was so many other things, foreign issues on the burner. It's just hard to imagine the U.S. really wants to pick a fight here. I'm not going to try to predict it, but it just seems like, yes, if they really think this is critical, the U.S. thinks this is critical to update missile bases or early warning systems, they could do it.
1: Yeah. I mean, again, Denmark has said all along, that's fine. More bases, more patrols, more surveillance, even missile defense. We can talk about it, not this takeover language. Right, Greg?
5: Oh, absolutely. The bases were there. You would literally be going back to something that resembled the Cold War era when you had all these bases along the coast, the western coast of Greenland. And, that's for the all, really just for the asking. There's no need to fight over something when Denmark and Greenland seem quite amenable to it.
1: No need to fight, indeed. Well, before the hour is out, we're going to talk about the World Cup and worldwide implications. Before we get there, I want to check in just quickly on India and Venezuela, because Venezuela's acting president, Delcy Rodriguez, she met with Prime Minister Narendra Modi on Thursday. And the topic, well, you guessed it, oil, more oil for India. India has increased its imports of Venezuelan oil so much recently that the country has become India's third largest supplier. Josh Keating, what's going on here? Why the interest in the world's largest country, India, in Venezuelan oil?
4: Well, India is also the second largest purchaser of Venezuelan oil now after the United States. I mean, this was the case before. They were a large purchaser of Venezuelan oil before, you know, sanctions went into place. Now that, we have the Hormuz situation, India has been threatened with tariffs over its purchase on Russian oil. So it makes sense that they would turn to Venezuela both to meet their domestic needs and as a way of sort of playing ball with the Trump administration and indicating that they're on board with this priority. And it also should be said they have the sort of refineries in India that make them one of the few countries that can actually process the sort of heavy sulfuric acid that Venezuela
1: Yeah, they don't have light sweet crude there.
4: And
1: they
4: turn
1: have
4: it into
1: loopy
4: jet fuel.
1: Oil.
4: Yeah. But India has the sort of refineries that, position them well. They're one of the few countries that can actually use that oil and turn it into the sort of jet fuel that the world is very much going to need this summer.
1: Well, I promised we would talk about the World Cup before the hour is out. Nancy Youssef, I don't know if you have any deep soccer analysis for us. We don't.
3: I might.
1: You might?
3: I might.
1: Well, I know you have political analysis, so let's stick with that for the hour. The World Cup always comes with political repercussions. Yes, we focus and we should on what happens on the field. But the World Cup begins next Thursday. It's 39 days of matches across 16 stadiums in the United States, in Canada, in Mexico. Mexico plays South Africa in Mexico City, but politics are at play here. It's been an ongoing question if teams can play matches, the team from Iran. Will they play in the United States? Will they get visas to play in the United States? Iran's team has relocated its practice facility into Mexico. So when it comes to soccer, gang, you can give soccer analysis if you want to, but I'm really here for your international political analysis. Everybody's focused on the Iranian team. They've qualified. They don't want to play in the United States. You can understand why. They've already relocated for visa and security considerations. Greg Myrie, as you watch the action on the field, what are you watching for in the backdrop here?
5: Yeah, Todd, I always like to get past all these pre-event stories about security and outrageous ticket prices and that side of thing. I'm really looking for a good underdog story, a team that really jumps out that has not necessarily expected to do so. The home team almost always gets a big boost in the World Cup. So the U.S. might surprise some people and do better than expected. Japan and Ecuador seem to be countries that could be sleepers and could bring some upset. So I've had more than my fill of talking about the politics of the World Cup. I'm a soccer fan once every 4 years, and so I do want to see it, and I do want to see an underdog come in and surprise some of the big boys.
4: Yeah, so I mean, I'd say as a political analyst, I'm of course interested in what happens with Iran. It's pretty unprecedented to have a country, playing on the territory of a country it's at war with. As a sports fan, I'm interested to see, it's probably Leo Messi's last World Cup
1: for Argentina.
4: And as a New Yorker who went to a game back in 1994, the last time it was in the U.S., I'm interested to see if European fans are really going to walk from Manhattan to the Meadowlands to get around the $150 train prices.
1: On New Jersey Transit.
4: That's a pretty epic journey that I'm curious to see if that anyone actually undertakes.
1: And all of the analysis that you can attend a game in Philadelphia from New York, possibly more cheaply than you can attend a game across the Hudson in the Meadowlands. That's for another program. Nancy Youssef, you whetted my appetite. You have some soccer analysis, or take it where you want to.
3: Well, I mean, I'm optimistic in terms of the politics, because it is such a great unifier across the globe. I mean, I've been overseas and been here for World Cups, and I just love how it brings communities together. It brings my own house together. It's the one sport that both kids will watch. And so, and the fact that we have more teams this year, as Greg was noting, that there's an opportunity for Cinderella stories. So I'm hoping that this offers an opportunity for cooling down of tensions and a really one of these few opportunities for a truly global experience.
1: We have just a quick moment before we have to go. Let's just get a read into your reporter's notebooks, what stories you're watching, what big story you're watching for the coming week. We have a time for just a thought from each of you. So Greg Meyer, you go first. What's in your notebook?
5: Yeah, I mentioned it earlier, the possibility of the Israeli parliament dissolving and elections being set for September and October. This would be the first election in Israel since the Hamas attacks in October 23. It'd be very interesting to see if it has moved the needle at all politically. It may not. Israel has these always very difficult elections where no party ever wins an outright majority.
1: Josh Keating, how about you?
4: Well, you played the clip from Kenya earlier. Kenya has also seen fuel price riots in recent weeks, as have two other countries in Africa. So I'm watching the sort of impact of these commodity, both food and fuel prices, on civil unrest and political instability around the world.
1: Nancy Youssef.
3: Xi Jinping will be in Pyongyang for the first time.
1: Supporting North Korea.
3: That's right, since 2019. And given the cooperation that we've seen with Russia, I'm really curious what comes of those talks.
1: I want to thank Nancy Youssef, staff writer at The Atlantic, covering national security and the Department of Defense, Josh Keating from Vox, and Greg Myrie, national security correspondent at NPR, who joined us all the way from Tel Aviv today. We appreciate your analysis on politics, on world geopolitics, and yes, on World Cup soccer. Everyone, thanks for being here. Mike Kidd is our sound designer and engineer. Aileen Humphreys is our senior producer and editor of 1A On Demand. And Maya Garg is our senior managing producer. This program comes to you from WAMU, part of American University in Washington, distributed by NPR. I'm Todd Zwillick. Have a great weekend. This is 1A.

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1: Award-winning musician and filmmaker Amir Thompson, a.k.a. Questlove, is out with a new documentary about one of the world's most iconic pop-funk bands, Earth, Wind, and Fire. It premieres on Sunday. Questlove talks about the group's complex story and its enduring legacy next time on 1A.

0: It's Morning Edition from NPR News. I'm Michelle Martin.
1: And I'm Steve Inskeep. The Senate passed a bill overnight funding immigration enforcement, and it just took them 18 hours.
0: It was almost a party-line vote with just one Republican opposed. Lawmakers failed to approve amendments blocking President Trump's agreement with himself to establish a $1.8 billion fund. Democrats were outraged by the agreement. Many Republicans said they were too, but most voted to block amendments that would displease the president. In a few minutes, we'll ask a former Republican National Committee Communications Chief about these developments. But we're going to begin with the flurry of voting that continued into the early morning hours today.
1: NPR's congressional correspondent Barbara Sprunt has been up just about all night. Barbara, good morning.
2: Hey, good morning, Steve.
1: Okay, I want to talk about the amendments Michelle mentioned, but what is the underlying bill that just passed?
2: Right. So if we cast back to earlier this year, Senate Democrats blocked funding the Department of Homeland Security over concerns about the way it was conducting immigration enforcement, specifically after federal agents killed two protesters in Minneapolis. Eventually, at the end of April, after a long shutdown, Congress funded the department everything except immigration enforcement, and Republicans decided to use a budget tool called reconciliation in order to fund that, to fund ICE, to fund Border Patrol, in a separate bill. And this is that bill. It would fund those agencies for 3 years.
1: 3 years for the rest of Trump's presidency. Congress wouldn't have to vote on it again. This is a thing the president really wanted, and Democrats took the opportunity to offer amendments to that. What happened?
2: That's right. Well, you know, it's interesting. I mean, in this Votorama scenario, both parties can offer amendments, get the other party on the record on various things. And the thing that was most interesting to me were these amendments where there was crossover support. You know, there was some Republican support for an amendment to restrict funding for President Trump's ballroom, another one of his big projects, for example. But the subject that came up again and again was the Trump administration's earlier proposal to create that nearly $2 billion settlement fund you were mentioning to pay out supporters who say they've been persecuted by the government. There was a proposal from Senate Minority Leader Chuck Schumer to prevent that creation altogether. It failed, but three Republicans, including senators in tough races in Ohio and Alaska, voted with Democrats. Another proposal would have redirected the money from that fund to fraud enforcement. That had more Republican support. And Republicans writ large voted against an amendment that would prohibit payouts from any weaponization fund to people convicted of assaulting law enforcement on January 6th. Eight Republicans did join Democrats in voting for it.
1: Okay, all those amendments failed. The bill did pass. Why did it get to be so difficult?
2: You know, in large part because of the White House. There was bipartisan pushback at that anti-weaponization fund. The acting attorney general said it's not going to move forward, which seemed to satisfy senators. But then the president told reporters he didn't actually know if it was scrapped or not. And he said that knowing that there are these Republican senators who are uncomfortable with the idea. So this moment for congressional Republicans is about passing this priority after all this time. But it's also a moment where there's this increasing tension and conflict with the White House. And I don't think that's stopping anytime soon.
1: Although it seems that the tension has resolved again and again with Republicans just obeying. I just want to note, Barbara, back on Monday, our own Eric McDaniel told us that as many as 30 Senate Republicans were ready to vote against Trump's fund. And then we get to actually voting, and one amendment had just three Republicans voting for it, leaving it shy of passing. There were other amendments that never had quite enough votes to pass. Are Republicans still trying very hard not to cross the president, even on this fund that they really didn't like?
2: You know, I think there's at least a handful of Republican senators this morning asking themselves that same question, Steve. You know, some of those GOP amendments that were crafted were made in a way to be as attractive as they could be to the full Republican conference. And as you said, we saw them fail to meet the threshold time and time again.
1: NPR's Barbara Sprunt, thanks.
2: Thank you.
0: Let's dig into this a little bit more with Doug High. He's a political strategist and former communications director for the Republican National Committee. Good morning, Doug.
3: Good morning.
0: So among the senators who did vote for this amendment to block what the administration calls the anti-weaponization fund are Senators Tom Tillis and Bill Cassidy. They're part of a group that's become known as the YOLO Caucus, meaning you only live once. Now, of course, Cassidy lost his reelection bid, and Tillis has said he's not seeking a third term. But ultimately, they did vote for the final bill, which included the fund. How do you read the outcome? Did they lose their nerve when it came time for the big vote? What do you think?
3: Well, you know, I'm reminded that Frank Sinatra sang a song that said, I've heard that song before. And for 10 years now, we've been looking at not just the forest through the trees, but every individual leaf, every individual vote, and saying, What does it say about Donald Trump's hold on the Republican Party? And the reality is, every time for 10 years now, there's been some sort of vote like this, Republicans have supported the president. And typically, members of a party support their incumbent president. And with Donald Trump using every bit of leverage that he has, it shouldn't be any surprise that these votes continue to either pass in Trump's favor or fail in Trump's favor.
0: So the two senators we mentioned, the president has largely managed to force these lawmakers out of their seats in primaries. But there are other senators in competitive races this fall, like Susan Collins, Dan Sullivan. They also voted for the amendment that didn't pass, but did vote for the final bill. So is this a situation where you vote for something knowing it's not going to have any effect on the final outcome just so you can say you did? Or why even bother?
3: Yeah, that's one of the things we used to call when I worked in House leadership, releasing your votes. When you have enough votes to pass, Obamacare in 2010 was a perfect example of this. It barely passed the House, so that once Nancy Pelosi had the votes necessary to pass it, those members who needed to vote no for their own political purposes, you release those votes. Go ahead, do whatever you need to do for your political purposes or back in your district, because we have the votes necessary to do what we want to do. It's exactly what happened this week and has happened time and time again.
0: It's one thing, though, to help loyalists win primaries to secure a spot or to secure a spot for in the general or for the runoff. But then some of these people have to go off and win over broader voting populations in November's midterms. And I just wonder if the administration is giving any thought to that in the way it is addressing these issues going forward. I mean, because the president, as we all have known, has become very unforgiving about people who have thwarted his agenda or he perceives as thwarting his agenda or not being sufficiently loyal. But going forward, I'm just wondering if the calculation changes for them at all.
3: I don't think the calculation changes today between any point between in this for a second Trump administration or the first Trump administration. And remember, Donald Trump wields power differently and more than any president we've seen in the past. He's a sort of Damocles for Republicans because they know that at any moment they could be asleep and Trump has tweeted at 2:30 in the morning that pick your Republican member of Congress or senator is a loser or is disloyal or whatever it may be. And that means that they have a very real problem in a general election, because if 5 or 10% of the MAGA base says they're not going to support pick your candidate in November, they have a very real problem that isn't about independent voters or those voters who voted for Biden in 2020 and Trump in 2024. If a part of the base decides they're not going to show up because Trump has threatened that member of Congress or that senator, they have a very real political problem.
0: So you may consider this redundant, but I'm going to ask it anyway. The House passed a war powers resolution attempting to restrain President Trump on Iran. And then last night, some House Republicans defied the leadership and voted with Democrats in favor of billions more in military aid to Ukraine and more sanctions on Russia. Your takeaway is?
3: 4 Republicans in the House voted for the war powers resolution. That's 1.8% of the House Republican conference. That's not a big number.
0: Okay. That is former Republican National Committee Communications Director Doug Hyde. Doug, thank you.
3: Thank you.
1: For the first time in 60 years, a case of New World screwworm has been found on American soil. A calf in Texas was infected with a flesh-eating fly larva. NPR's Ping Huang reports on the bug that poses a major threat to the cattle industry.
4: To the U.S. Department of Agriculture, the discovery of a single screwworm case is like an emergency. Here's Secretary Brooke Rollins in a media call.
5: We have a unified incident command team. We've established a 20-kilometer control area, a zone around the detection.
4: Within hours of hearing about the suspected case, the USDA sent a team of responders to Texas. Officials had been alert to the possibility for several years as reports of the screwworm fly moved up from the South American continent.
5: The fly doesn't fly itself, or I should say herself, long distances.
4: Rollins says the fly and larva move with the cattle trade.
5: And that's how it's moved from South America, Central America into Mexico, and how it eventually got to America.
4: The fly lays eggs in open wounds, which hatch into flesh-eating larvae. Bud Dinges with the Texas Animal Health Commission says the calf was found at a South Texas ranch in Zavala County, about 60 miles from the U.S.-Mexico border.
6: had a 3-week-old beef calf that had a umbilical lesion. It had larvae in the umbilical lesion itself there.
4: The discovery set off big alarm bells among cattle ranchers. If it spreads widely, it could be devastating to the cattle industry, according to a joint report from Texas A&M and the USDA last year. Rear Admiral Michael Schmoyer with USDA is leading the agency's efforts against screwworm.
7: And so I do want to emphasize that there is only one infested animal. It is that 3-week-old beef calf. It is not a danger to the food supply.
4: The screwworm larva only eats living flesh, including that of livestock, wild animals, and pets, and in rare cases, humans. In the early 1900s, the New World screwworm was a scourge on the cattle industry until it was eradicated in the 1960s by the release of many, many sterile flies. They mate but don't have babies, so the population goes down. Schmoyer says that's the main strategy today, releasing more sterile flies.
7: 2 million flies are dispersed. That'll be done twice a week for a total of 4 million flies a week.
4: USDA officials are also asking ranchers to be vigilant and check their cattle. The U.S. is planning to open a new sterile fly factory in Texas next year. Ping Huang, NPR News.

0: It's Morning Edition from NPR News. I'm Steve Inskeep.
1: I'm Michelle Martin.
2: And I'm A. Martinez. It seems like fewer and fewer things unite us anymore. But I got a quick story about that. So growing up, I was very close with my uncle, very conservative guy, originally from Ecuador, a U.S. Marine, very religious. I was also very close with my stepfather, his polar opposite in so many ways. My stepfather had long blonde hair, green eyes, a Southern California pot-smoking, sandal-wearing, tree-hugging hippie. But even they were able to bond, and they bonded over the music of Earth, Wind, and Fire. You're a shining star, no matter who you are, shining bright to see what you can truly be. Since the 1970s, few bands have crossed as many divides as Earth, Wind, and Fire. All sorts of people love them. The big horns, the theatrical stage show, the funk, the ballads, you name it, everything. Debuting Sunday, an HBO documentary directed by Questlove shares a few lesser-known aspects of their story. Actually, it's a heck of a title, too. Earth, Wind, and Fire, to be celestial versus That's the Weight of the World.
3: The funk was the funk, but the chords were jazz, classical. Meanwhile, it's sitting on this tribal African beat.
4: Ahead of its time.
3: I think it took a moment for everyone to go, what the heck? What is this?
2: Those were the voices of Lionel Richie and her, both big Earth, Wind, and Fire fans. The band was created by the late Maurice White, a former jazz drummer. Now, early on, he laid out three principles the band would follow. One, write music for a universal audience. Two, evolve consciousness through music. And three, change the world.
5: His vision was spot on. Musically, culturally, you know, he was right on time.
2: That's bass player Verdeen White, Maurice's brother. At first, the band focused on building up its black audience. But in April of 1974, they played a music festival called California Jam. Now, the lineup included these acts. Get this. Black Sabbath, The Eagles, Deep Purple, Emerson, Lake and Palmer, Seals and Croft, and Earth, Wind, and Fire. Or as Maurice White says in the documentary,
6: sometimes you have to go against the grain, do things that everybody else wouldn't do. We dare it, you know, we were daring, you know.
2: Around 250,000 people were in the crowd that day, most of them white. For Dean White and drummer Ralph Johnson, remember that performance as a pivotal moment for the band.
7: We were thoroughly embraced. I mean, they loved what we did. And we were so different, they had to take a moment to just kind of figure out what the heck we were doing.
8: Right.
7: And we were definitely dressed very differently.
8: Yeah, we had fur on and it was hot out there, too.
7: It was a whole thing going on with us, you know, and it just kind of went on from there.
2: And that led to their next album, That's the Way of the World, which cemented them as one of the biggest bands in the country.

0: dare you not to move when you hear those songs. Now, a lot of hits followed as Maurice White kept the band focused on those three original principles. Singer Philip Bailey recalls some room for collaboration, but he emphasized that Maurice was the clear leader.
1: Well, he's the pilot of the plane. Where you go depends on his vision and his direction.
0: Did you ever question Maurice White?
1: Of course I did. I mean, I wasn't a puppet. But, you know, I think in doing so, I always found great answers and great direction, but everything was working. It was all going strong. And so, you know, when it's happening like that, there's no need to question it.
0: But as the documentary explains, White's ambition took him in different directions, producing for other acts, opening his own recording studio. Eventually, the collaborative nature of Earth, Wind, and Fire disappeared. Maurice White brought in outsiders to reshape the band's sound without much consultation from the band itself. Then in 1983, Maurice White surprised everyone by shutting the band down. He was going solo. Ralph Johnson and Philip Bailey remember that moment differently. First, here's Ralph Johnson.
2: Well, leading a group of this size for all these years was a tremendous responsibility. Eventually, we would take a break, and we would come back together in 1988.
1: We didn't take no break. We broke up.
2: Philip likes to say we've been a couple. I call it a hiatus.
1: I don't know why Philip likes to say it's a break.
2: When a hiatus is a temporary stop in activity.
1: If you stop paying somebody, you sell all your clothes, all your stage clothes, and you don't speak to the person, and it's a hiatus.
2: because we came back together. We came back together. It must have been a hiatus.
0: It sounds more like a bi-atus.
2: I like that. Two different approaches on the breakup.
1: Right.
0: But by the time Earth, Wind, and Fire reformed, tastes had changed, and they never scored another hit on the pop charts again. But with a new century came new flowers. Earth, Wind, and Fire was inducted into the Rock and Roll Hall of Fame in 2000. They played the White House in 2009, the first act to play there during superfan Barack Obama's presidency. The Kennedy Center honors followed in 2019, although Maurice White did not live to see that achievement. He died 3 years earlier. The band, though, has carried on without him. They continue to play to this day, and they've got a big summer tour starting next weekend. Perverdian White, Ralph Johnson, and Philip Bailey, they take their roles as stewards of this music seriously.
3: People come up and they thank us for making the music. They thank us.
2: And now you can look at it and say, hey, you were able to contribute to the cultural fabric, not just of the United States, but of the world.
1: It's definitely humbling and inspiring. And it really shows that Maurice's vision for lifting the consciousness of listeners and making a positive impact, you know, was one that came to fruition. Do you remember
0: when it first died, September? The documentary is called Earth, Wind, and Fire: To Be Celestial Versus That's the Weight of the World. It debuts Sunday on HBO. This is NPR News.
4: Death Cab for Cutie frontman Ben Gibbard was working on the band's latest project while going through a divorce, but he says he didn't want to write from a place of anger.
5: It was far more interesting to just sit with the fallout of it and write about it from a place of trying to make some sense of it for myself.
4: That conversation about their new album, I Built You a Tower, on All Things Considered from NPR.

0: It's Morning Edition from NPR News. I'm Steve Inskeep.
1: And I'm Michelle Martin. Good morning. The Trump administration wants to end a requirement for large and mid-sized companies to disclose their workers' race, ethnicity, and gender. The rule, in place since 1966, is meant to root out discrimination in hiring and promotions. But priorities at the nation's premier civil rights agency have changed. NPR's Andrea Hsu reports.
2: The Equal Employment Opportunity Commission began gathering demographic data at the height of the civil rights era, a time when
3: Black workers tended to be congregated in the less skilled general laborer jobs
2: and not the higher skilled positions
3: that would be better paid, that would lead toward advancement and managerial opportunities.
2: Carla Gilbride was at the EEOC during the Biden administration. Over decades, she says, the data has played a key role in holding employers accountable.
3: It's one of the first things that you can look at as you're trying to learn more
2: about why, say, there are so few women or Black people in leadership at a certain company. But now the EEOC has given the White House a proposal to stop collecting the data altogether. What's more, the agency also wants to overturn a 1979 rule, one that allowed companies to take temporary steps to hire, say, more women or Black people, if the data revealed an imbalance. Hi Feldblum served as a commissioner under President Obama.
4: So this is the EEOC giving employers the roadmap of how they can take race and gender into account in a positive way and not violate the law that says you cannot discriminate on the basis of race or sex.
2: But President Trump's EEOC is not okay with that roadmap. Agency Chair Andrea Lucas has repeatedly argued that race or sex should never influence employment decisions. On social media, she called on white men to come forward if they think they've been denied opportunities because of their race or sex. And she's going after companies she thinks have crossed the line. In an interview with NPR earlier this year, she said the rules are the same for everyone, no matter who's the victim, who's the oppressor.
5: Those terms don't matter based on race. If you're being treated differently based on race, the exact same rules apply to you.
2: Lucas elaborated on that point at the Fortune Workplace Innovation Summit last month. She argued her agency exists to ensure equal opportunity, not equitable outcomes.
6: Are you going to say that the solution is a perpetual victim complex, where the reason someone should have rights is because they were victimized previously?
2: She called that an ugly version of our country.
6: Regardless of what has happened before, the way to stop discriminating based on race is to stop discriminating based on race. The end, full stop.
2: But getting rid of the 1979 rule won't actually be the end. A pair of Supreme Court precedents stand in the way. These decades-old rulings found employers could give preferential treatment to people of color and women to address underrepresentation as long as it was temporary and didn't create an absolute barrier for white people or men. Feldblum says those landmark decisions remain good law, but for how long, she's not sure.
4: I think the Supreme Court is just waiting for a case that might allow them to overturn those two important cases.
2: And the way things are going at the EEOC, such a case could already be in the pipeline. Andrea Hsu, NPR News.
0: One American veteran has led the way in making use of a plot of land in Los Angeles. The government has said for decades that it wants to make use of that land for veterans' housing. The government said this without doing it. Then a man found his own use for some of the real estate.

0: Fulmer found it about 6 years ago and started to clean it up.
1: And it's just such a peaceful place. And I think that this place truly is a deserving place for the veterans.
0: There's a chain of koi ponds with giant goldfish. There are some new Japanese maple trees and a shrinking number of non-native eucalyptus. Hopefully beehives soon. Veterans volunteer every Thursday. One Air Force veteran comes and spends the whole day breaking sticks into mulch as a kind of meditation. Some pull weeds and clear brush. Some just hang out.
1: So we always tell the vets, like, you don't have to come here and work. The simple art of stepping into the garden justifies its purpose.
0: As an aside, the land for this whole 387-acre campus was donated back in 1888, specifically for use by veterans. By 2012, an NPR investigation found the VA was using it for all sorts of other things while thousands of veterans slept on the streets. Many lawsuits and sit-ins and government promises later, there's now housing for more than 1,200 vets and construction all over the campus. But it's years behind schedule. The Trump administration promised to supercharge building here, but then did not ask for a single new bed in its budget request. VA told NPR they will request that funding later. The VA canceled some non-veteran leases, but then it appealed a court order to rapidly build new housing.
2: Hey, Ricardo, how are you?
0: As he greets other vets along the path, it's not like Fulmer is oblivious to all the turmoil around the campus. The garden is an escape, but it's also a key part of what the VA campus needs if it's going to be a community and not just a giant homeless shelter, he says.
1: And so the vets are a little upset because they get this far up North Campus and there's no supermarkets, there's no nothing. No coffee shops, there's nothing. And I have to keep telling them, just hold on, like, something will come, and then it is our job as veterans to make the most of it.
0: The dream is to make it a place where vets want to live permanently, not just when they get back on their feet. There could be housing for hundreds of middle-class veterans who work at the VA hospital, or student veterans. Fulmer wants to have movie showings in the natural amphitheater below the garden. Lots of activities, especially for vets recovering from addiction. They need things to help occupy them and maybe inspire them.
1: Every single Thursday from sunup to sundown, we're out here with master gardeners. When something was left for 20 years of neglect, now we're just learning what to take back, what to throw away. And this is proof that 1 year of consistency can beat back 20 years of neglect.
0: He sees that in himself, in lots of other veterans who end up here, and in the rough beauty of the still unfinished garden. Quill Lawrence, NPR News, Los Angeles.

0: It's Morning Edition from NPR News. I'm Steve Inskeep.
1: And I'm Michelle Martin. Good morning. In the U.S., tax loopholes come and go. Our Planet Money podcast wanted to look into the life cycle of one of those loopholes and teamed up with the tax reporting nonprofit Tax Notes to do that. Here's Nick Fountain from Planet Money and Lauren Riccio from Tax Notes.
2: Tax loopholes come in many forms. Some Congress writes into the tax code on purpose. Others, including the one we picked to tell the story of, are closer to mistakes. This loophole begins with an obscure tax treaty from 2008 between the Mediterranean nation of Malta and the U.S., says Andrew Gradman.
3: Andrew is a tax lawyer, and he's looked into the Malta loophole.
4: And boy, treaties are complicated.
2: He says the gist is Malta's tax law treats retirement accounts very well. And this treaty, maybe, if you squinted, conferred those benefits to Americans. Some enterprising tax professionals started advising their wealthy clients that they could stash appreciated assets like Google stock into Maltese retirement accounts and then, starting when they turned 50, start taking them out entirely tax-free. If it worked, it would be a pretty sweet deal and it would avoid a lot of U.S. taxes.
4: A tax loophole is a wasting asset. If you really believe that this was a mistake that was made, then you know it has a limited life.
2: Huh.
4: And so you have to figure out, how do I squeeze the juice out of it as much as possible?
2: It's hard to know exactly how many people took advantage, but Lauren, y'all at Tax Notes have some pretty good sourcing in the industry.
3: Yeah, my sources say hundreds of taxpayers use the loophole, and they estimate billions of dollars went into these accounts. One attorney told my colleague that his client had between $100 and $300 million stashed away in Malta.
2: But in 2021, teams at the IRS started looking into this, including lawyer Carolyn Schenck, asking,
5: what is the real purpose of this?
2: Why are Americans opening Maltese retirement accounts?
3: There's a technical term for this that holds up in tax court, the economic substance doctrine.
2: Like, is there a business reason a person or a company might need a Maltese account?
5: Does this make economic sense other than the purpose of doing a turn and burn on the asset and then sheltering the gain? It does not.
2: It did not. So Schenck's team added it to the IRS's big yearly release of tax schemes to avoid.
3: In late 2021, the IRS and Maltese officials met and clarified something.
2: About the treaty, they said Americans can't put highly appreciated assets into these Maltese retirement accounts. In other words, knock it off.
5: It was awesome. I mean, the flash to bang is pretty fast, right? I mean, there was a very short period of time that transpired here. And then all of a sudden, we're standing here with our treaty partner right next to us, standing in a joint statement.
2: Loophole closed. And for the type of loophole that is kind of a mistake and oversight that gets taken advantage of, that is kind of the life cycle. Enterprising tax professionals find a flaw, pitch it to their clients, and wait until the IRS tells them, you're done. With Lauren Riccio from Tax Notes, I'm Nick Fountain, NPR News.
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0: It's Morning Edition from NPR News. I'm Michelle Martin.
1: And I'm Steve Inskeep. Good morning. Teachers are thinking about artificial intelligence about the same way that many people think about smartphones. We use them all the time, and we're also pretty sure they're bad for us, and we still use them all the time. A new NPR Ipsos survey of K-12 educators finds teachers use AI to save time and improve lessons. They also fear that AI makes it harder for students to learn to think for themselves. Lee Gaines reports.
2: Michelle Nauber has been teaching high school biology for over two decades.
3: I used to do a thing where I offered students extra effort points to go out and do a beach cleanup or a habitat restoration.
2: Nauber teaches at El Toro High School in Orange County, California.
3: And their only means of proving to me that they had done it was a photo.
2: But then she learned how easy it was to fake that photo with AI.
3: My son showed me how in basically about 2 minutes, he could take a picture of himself, take a picture of something online showing like, you know, a beach cleanup. Boom, he's there.
2: She stopped offering extra credit for cleanups because she couldn't trust her students were actually doing them. In a new nationally representative poll from NPR and Ipsos, 6 in 10 teachers said they think AI is eroding the level of trust between educators and students. Nauber is one of them.
3: That was sad. I mean, I used to have like over 275 separate times they were out during the year doing that, and it made me feel good. And now I'm like, oh, I can't verify it anymore.
2: Nearly 3 in 4 teachers said they believe AI has bigger implications for education than past technological innovations like the internet or computers.
4: We're in an environment where teachers feel like this is going to fundamentally reshape the future of education moving forward.
2: Mallory Newell is a senior vice president at Ipsos.
4: While teachers are not anti-AI by any means, many are using it for their own planning and time saving, there is widespread concern about the impact of AI on critical thinking and social emotional development.
2: The poll shows students aren't widely using AI in the classroom, at least not yet. But a majority of teachers say they've used AI to help with their own work tasks. And when they do, it saves them some time. Nauber says she's used AI to generate multiple choice questions.
3: I mean, that's something that normally as a teacher would have taken you probably upwards of an hour to get something like that. And it minimized really our entire task to 5 minutes. That's helpful.
2: At Downers Grove North High School in the Chicago suburbs, Joanne Purcell uses AI to come up with professional development activities for her fellow educators. But Purcell says AI still isn't that helpful for her work as a math teacher.
5: It's a pain in the butt to go through and see where the mistakes are. And I feel like if I have to do that, I might as well just write the question myself.
2: More than half of poll teachers say AI makes it harder for students to learn critical thinking skills. And the majority also think AI is mostly just a shortcut for students to avoid doing more work.
6: I've seen students just use it because a math problem is too hard.
2: Krista Coricelli is a special education math teacher at Saugus Middle High School outside Boston.
6: So they type it into ChatGPT and copy down the answer. And for them, in their mind, they did the task, right? They don't understand that the process and the productive struggle are where the learning happens.
2: Which brings us to our next poll finding. About 4 in 10 teachers say they've required more assignments to be done by hand. 4 in 10 have also required more assignments to be done in class as a result of AI. Still, many teachers say when it comes to navigating AI, they're on their own. About half say their school hasn't offered any guidance or they're not sure what it is. A majority also say their school hasn't provided any professional development or training. Outside Boston, Coricelli says she hasn't gotten any training. In the meantime, she says she and her fellow educators are just doing the best they can.
6: I think we're all just kind of trying not to drown with the whole thing.
2: And trying to keep their students afloat, too. For NPR News, I'm Lee Gaines.
0: A trial in Texas that started this week has become a national story in part because of the racial dynamics. A black teenager is facing first-degree murder charges for the killing of a white teenager last year. Caroline Love from member station KERA has been covering the case.
7: Carmelo Anthony is accused of stabbing Austin Metcalf at a high school track meet last year in Frisco near Dallas, Texas. Both were 17. Anthony's defense attorney is arguing he acted in self-defense, but the prosecution calls it a senseless murder. Witnesses told the jury on Thursday Anthony said the day of the attack that Metcalf put his hands on him. Metcalf was white and Anthony is black, and that's led to polarizing conversations online and attracted attention from far-right activists. The day after the attack, Metcalf's father, Jeff Metcalf, told Fox News his son's death had nothing to do with race.
8: This was not a race thing. This is a human being thing. This person made a bad choice and affected both his family and my family forever.
7: Metcalf hasn't spoken to the media since the judge issued a gag order last July banning people involved in the case from talking to the media or posting about it online. The panel of 12 jurors and 6 alternates is mostly white. There are no black jurors. The trial is in Collin County. It's one of the fastest growing counties in the country and is fueled by a booming minority population. Anna Offit, a criminal law professor at Southern Methodist University, said having a white jury in a diverse county is often not an accident.
9: It is a choice. It is not inevitable.
7: And she says the racial makeup of the jury and what they think about race is especially important in this trial.
9: Racial misinformation, racial stereotypes are particularly problematic in this murder trial because this is a trial that's going to come down to what ordinary people make of the alleged altercation between the defendant and victim here.
7: Anthony is being tried as an adult and faces up to life in prison if convicted. He was 17 at the time of the killing, so the death penalty is not on the table. The Anthony trial is set to continue for at least another week. For NPR News, I'm Caroline Love.

0: It's Morning Edition from NPR News. I'm Michelle Martin.
1: And I'm Steve Inskeep. The congressional Republicans who challenged the president's agenda this week broke with tradition.
0: Most Republican lawmakers said little about military intervention in Venezuela and Iran, troops in American cities, sweeping immigration crackdowns, the dismantling of agencies, and the consolidation of power in the executive office. Now, there are small signs of pushback against a president who's been the dominant force in the Republican Party for a decade.
1: NPR's Franco Ordonez is covering this. Franco, good morning.
2: Good morning, Steve.
1: I want to emphasize small signs of pushback, but what's happening?
2: Yeah, a few examples. I mean, from the last couple of days where Trump may have pushed the envelope a little bit too far. I mean, one was when Trump tapped a housing agency official, Bill Pulte, who has no experience in intelligence, being tapped to be the acting director of national intelligence, a position charged with coordinating more than a dozen intelligence agencies. I mean, Pulte is better known for going after Trump's political enemies. I mean, one senator, Tom Tillis of North Carolina, called him an incendiary attack dog on CNBC. Trump also announced that he'd like to nominate his former personal attorney, Todd Blanche, as attorney general. It was Blanche who championed that very unpopular anti-weaponization fund. I mean, critics called it a slush fund for Trump supporters who felt victimized by the government, including those convicted of January 6th crimes, on top of several Republicans who balked at the fund in the Senate. I mean, just one more example, Steve. In the House, four Republicans joined with Democrats to rebuke Trump over the war in Iran.
1: Yeah, and that's a rare one where enough Republicans actually voted for something that would pass. Why are some Republicans finding their voices?
2: Well, I mean, it comes down to politics and a bit of the calendar. I mean, Trump was obviously never really a consensus builder. He always led through fear of retribution. And his ability to kind of unify these swaths of the Republican Party, as well as bring into the fold new voters, was the reason he won in 2016 and 2024. But we're in a different period right now, even from just 2 years ago. Much of that is due to the war in Iran that Trump initiated. And polls show Americans, including some Republicans, are souring on the president's leadership, particularly the economy. I mean, gas prices, as we've reported, have risen to more than $4 a gallon, and that's making everything more expensive.
1: Just as the midterms are coming.
2: Yeah, exactly. I mean, all this plays into the midterms. I was talking with John McHenry, a veteran Republican strategist. He told me it's normal to accept a little distance from the president at this point after the primaries.
3: Part of what's going on, though, is that we are largely through the primaries, where the president can do the most damage to people who cross him within his own party, and moving on to the general, where I think some people either feel a little bit more vulnerable or feel like they need to, you know, in a year that doesn't look great for Republicans right now, want to establish their own record.
1: Is the president a lame duck then?
2: Well, I mean, I think that's a little bit early to say. I mean, he's come back so many times before, after the 2020 election, after the January 6th riots. And frankly, Steve, a lot could change in the next few months, especially if the war in Iran ends and gas prices go down. I mean, Trump could be looking better politically if the economy improves.
1: NPR's Franco Ordonez, thanks so much.
2: Thank you, Steve.
0: Let's bring in somebody who is watching what voters think of the president's agenda. Jim Hobart is a Republican pollster and partner at Public Opinion Strategies. He's worked on many GOP gubernatorial and Senate campaigns. And let me mention for this interview, he's not doing work for the White House, and he was nice enough to stop by our studios in Washington, D.C. Jim Hobart, good morning. Thanks for coming.
4: Good morning. Great to be here.
0: So we've watched the president slip in some prominent polls. For example, The Economist tracks polling by YouGov and says Trump hit a new low this week, a net approval rating of -25. So why do you think voters are souring on him? So that's the first question. And of course, I need you to tell us which voters, because as we just heard, the president's been very persuasive in Republican primaries for the most part. Republican voters have followed his lead on some of those things. So why are voters souring on him, and which voters are we talking about?
4: I think you are seeing some slippage, and it's largely due to the war in Iran, especially how that is playing further into cost concerns that voters have, right? I always say that gas prices are the one price that everyone sees essentially on a billboard. So voters are very aware of gas prices. But to your other point, I think it's important to note that the president remains incredibly popular with the majority of Republican voters, especially the types of voters who vote in Republican primaries.
0: Okay, but so now the primaries are for the most part over. So now we're moving into the general, okay? Franco mentioned several Senate Republicans who say they oppose the administration's anti-weaponization fund, like Susan Collins of Maine, Dan Sullivan of Alaska. But so now that these folks are, for the most part, past their primaries, are they more likely to sort of be more outspoken, people who are in close races, for example?
4: Well, I think that's going to ultimately work to their advantage, right? Looking at the vote last night, when you're running, especially in a state like Maine, like Susan Collins, but Dan Sullivan's going to have a tough race. There's some other senators. It's really nice to be able to take a vote that says, hey, no, I stood up to the president, right, to show some independence from the president.
0: But are they taking these votes knowing that they're going to lose? Is it mainly symbolic, or does this signal some real disagreement?
4: I think it's both things, right? Like, look, these are smart senators. I think Susan Collins just cast her 10,000th vote. Like, she knows how to count votes, right? But she recognizes that, hey, maybe this isn't where she is personally politically too. But there's also probably some campaign calculus to it as well.
0: So some Republican senators have balked at President Trump's decision-making on appointments. The president said he tried to promote his former private attorney, Todd Blanche, from acting attorney general to attorney general. He brought in mortgage chief Bill Pulte as acting director of national intelligence. Now, on Thursday, the president said he won't actually nominate Pulte for the permanent intel job. You know, what's the takeaway here? Is it that it might be hard to get somebody like Pulte confirmed, or are the senators trying to send a bigger message?
4: I think it's both. I think you have some senators who have a little more freedom because they've lost their primaries or because they're retiring, and so they're a little more willing to push back against the president. And then also, I think that it is, again, they can count votes just as well, right? They know they're going to lose a handful of Republican votes. They're going to lose all the Democratic votes. So it's helpful to not force the president to put someone to a vote that's not going to win.
0: I'm curious of what you think is breaking through with voters. I mean, as you know, people have pointed out, a lot of people understand this, people get their information from different places, right? A lot of the news outlets that are preferred by Republican primary voters or conservative voters or the president's base, they don't really report on the things that some of the other news outlets do, at least not to the same degree. The president's undertaken a host of projects that he says are going to beautify the nation's capital, the gold embellishments in the White House, plans for this arch, yesterday announcing a pedestrian bridge to connect the Lincoln Memorial to the Potomac River. We can play a clip of that.
5: It's called the Promenade. It'll be the Promenade. They want to call it the Trump Promenade, but I don't know if I want to do that. But it's going to be beautiful. It's a beautiful project.
0: Do voters, including those who voted for Trump in the past, did they embrace these priorities? Do they notice things like this? Or does it seem a little out of touch with the things that, you know, you pointed out that people care about, like gas prices and food prices?
4: There's some voters who are going to be supportive of what the president is doing no matter what, especially given the way he talks about it, beautifying Washington, D.C., cleaning up their city. They're going to be like, yeah, you know, this is what the president should have been doing and only Trump could have gotten it done. Then there's going to be other voters more in the middle, certainly Democratic voters who say, hey, why is he prioritizing this when he can be prioritizing other things? So again, like so much, the base is always going to be with him, swing voters. At least right now, a little bit more of a challenge.
0: Who's the bigger group, though?
4: You know, his base is essentially about 40%, so it's of the country. So it's certainly a larger group. But in a midterm election, it's the swing voters who are going to decide whether it's a good night for Republicans or a bad night.
0: So for 20 seconds here, do Republican voters on the whole, or do people like yourself who advise candidates who are running in this environment, would you like the president to be changing his message to get away from these sort of personal preoccupations into other things, or does it really matter?
4: I think midterm elections are always hard for the party that controls the White House. So could the president be talking about some things differently? Sure, but there's only so much you can do.
0: That's Jim Hobart. He's a partner at Public Opinion Strategies. Thank you so much.
4: Sure. Thank you.
1: Albania is heading into a fifth day of protests over a planned luxury resort. President Trump's daughter Ivanka and son-in-law Jared Kushner are driving this development. Ivanka told a story on a podcast of noticing the island while on a friend's yacht and feeling captivated by the natural beauty of the spot where they now plan a giant hotel. It would be built near sensitive wetlands by the Adriatic Sea, home to endangered wildlife. Megan Williams reports.
6: They're calling it the Flamingo Revolution. Plastic replicas of the pink birds bobbed above the crowds in Tirana, Albania this week as thousands protested a resort deal they say has moved ahead with little transparency. Some held signs reading, Ivanka, keep your hands away from Narta. The estimated $1.6 billion project would cover a former military island and a pristine stretch of coastline near the Hoza Narta wetlands, home to endangered birds, Mediterranean monk seals, and other wildlife. It's linked to Jared Kushner and Ivanka Trump, who recently said on a podcast they, quote, have 5 miles of beachfront. A spokesperson says the site is being developed by Cezanne Real Estate Company and that investors connected to Kushner's affinity partners are involved in their personal capacity. Developers say they will move ahead responsibly, but Jamal Jeri, with an Albanian NGO that monitors the wetlands, says there has been no consultation. He says the area was cordoned off with barbed wire fencing with no warning and private security brought in.
7: We saw these machines going on the field. Every day they were putting concrete, gravel, and we immediately started to ask for the construction permit and other documentation, but none of the institutions gave us nothing.
6: Prime Minister Edi Rama says Albania, one of Europe's poorest countries, must stay open to investors as it pushes to join the European Union by 2030. There is no chance that this investment will stop as long as I'm here, he said this week. Many Albanians want jobs tourism can bring. But anti-corruption prosecutors are now looking into questionable legal changes the government made to the status of protected areas. And protesters say they'll keep taking to the streets. For NPR News, I'm Megan Williams.
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0: It's Morning Edition from NPR News. I'm Steve Inskeep.
1: And I'm Michelle Martin. Good morning. Many Americans are feeling the pinch of inflation and high housing costs. But in the Florida Keys, one of the nation's unique coastal areas, service workers are finding it especially hard to make ends meet and pay their rent. David Ovalle has this report.
2: Reagan Bush Rodriguez works 40 hours a week at a Cuban restaurant in Key Largo, Florida. It's the first town in the island chain south of Miami that stretches more than 100 miles between the Gulf and the Atlantic. Today, he's making coffee for a tourist from South Carolina.
3: Hey, boss, my anything else?
4: Perfect.
3: You have a good one?
4: We're good. Thank you very much.
3: Thank you.
2: Workers like Rodriguez are vital here. They serve tourists from around the world who come to boat, snorkel, fish, and sunbathe. Rodriguez is 25 and loves working in the Keys. He attends community college here, but he can't actually live here.
5: In a perfect world, yeah, the view's amazing, the water's nice, but it was a little too expensive.
2: Rodriguez commutes from the southern end of Miami, where he lives in a small $800 a month efficiency apartment. He drives 45 minutes to work and earns $11 an hour.
5: I'm spending about $45 every 2 days, every other day on just some gas. So it's like, it's brutal.
2: Florida used to be one of the more affordable states to live in, but in recent years, it has not escaped soaring rents and home prices, says Sam Staley, an economist at Florida State University.
6: Trends in Florida are going the wrong way. Actually, in most of the counties in Florida, we're finding that housing markets are tighter and housing prices are going up.
2: Affordable housing has been a problem here in Monroe County for a long time because of the island's unique geography. There's little land to develop. Construction costs more. Officials are mindful of preserving the pristine natural environment that attracts visitors. Last year, the county tried a novel approach to make a small dent in the lack of housing for workers.
7: Thanks so much for coming down to the beautiful South Cliff Estate. We're
2: right That's here. Monroe County Commissioner Holly Rashai. She's giving a tour of South Cliff Estates, a complex of one-bedroom apartments reserved for service and hospitality workers. The county bought it for $7.5 million.
7: As you can see, you know, got a full living room, can have a little dinette area, full kitchen. Bathroom, again, everything is brand new.
2: But there's one problem. The county can't find renters. When officials listed the units last August, rent was priced at nearly $3,000 a month.
7: That just did not sit well with me. That didn't sit well with the rest of my commissioners. And I don't think it sat very well with our community because we didn't get any takers.
2: The county dropped the price to a little under $2,000 a month. That's average rent for a one-bedroom apartment in the Keys. There's been a couple applicants, but still, no one lives here. A few miles up the road, Rodriguez said he hadn't heard of South Cliff Estates. He says even at the reduced price, it's not practical as he finishes school to one day become a police officer.
5: Everything's too expensive, especially the Keys. So because of that, I plan to move north in the future.
2: Rodriguez isn't sure how far north he'll go. He says he could move to another state altogether. For NPR News, I'm David Ovalle. In Key Largo.
0: It's Friday, which is when we hear from StoryCorps. In the 1980s, Brad Jackna worked as a carpenter in Florida alongside his friend Kip.
8: We were the bad guy biker type. You know, the tattoos, the long hair, the earrings. Everybody always thought we were tough.
0: While they were building a house one day, they saw a toddler, Tom Copeland, fall into a nearby pond. More than 30 years later, Jackna reunited with Copeland at StoryCorps.
8: I looked out the window and saw you out playing by the water. I didn't like it, but went back to work. Happened to look out the window again, and I didn't see you. And then all of a sudden, I saw a little glimmer in the water, you know, a little splashing movement. And I turned and looked at Kip, and I said, the kid's in the water. We were on the second floor, and the stairs weren't in yet, so we just jumped off and ran, and Kip dives in. I went around, and I remember I grabbed you and picked you up, and you were limp. Mm. You were not breathing.
9: I must have been under the water for a scary amount of time.
8: It seemed like a long time, but it only could have been seconds. And I was slapping you on the back, and you started coughing, and I heard you catch that first breath of air.
9: It's pretty clear to me that without you and Kip being there working on that house that day, I wouldn't be sitting here right now. Did you and Kip talk a lot about that day as the years went on?
8: He had the newspaper's article in his shop on the wall, and it was in a frame. And we'd talk about it once in a while. You know, well, I wonder what happened to him. You know, I wonder what he's doing. So I happened to look up your name, and sure as all heck, you came up, and I see a grown young man, and damn, maybe I did have something to do with something good. So that's when I messaged you.
9: Of course, I hadn't known anything about you up to that point. So it was really exciting to hear from you. Can you tell me a little bit about your friend Kip? I never had the opportunity to meet him, and sadly, I won't.
8: He's been gone 2 years. I loved him like a brother. He was one hell of a loving father, and he had a raspy voice, you know, and he talked loud. There was no whisper in that man. So if he had a secret, he had to leave the building, not the room.
9: What do you think Kip might say if he had a chance to meet me?
8: I know he'd give you a hug and say he's happy. I'm just glad that you're alive and breathing. And Kip and I both had a small part in it. I have not been the nicest person that people would want to meet. I'm a big mouth, but it makes me feel good inside for something that didn't take 5 minutes, but it's lasted a lifetime.
0: Wow. Brad Jackna on reuniting with Tom Copeland, the boy he saved from drowning more than 30 years ago. Their StoryCorps conversation is archived at the Library of Congress.
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1: Death Cab for Cutie frontman Ben Gibbard was working on the band's latest project while going through a divorce. But he says he didn't want to write from a place of anger.
2: It was far more interesting to just sit with the fallout of it and write about it from a place of trying to make some sense of it for myself.
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0: It's Morning Edition from NPR News. I'm Michelle Martin.
1: And I'm Steve Inskeep. John Bolton agreed to plead guilty.
0: Bolton once served as President Trump's national security advisor. He later became a tough critic of the president's. His plea for mishandling classified information would resolve the criminal case the Justice Department brought against Bolton last year.
1: NPR Justice correspondent Ryan Lucas has the unclassified version of this story. He's in our studio, Studio 31. Ryan, thanks for coming by.
2: Good morning, Steve.
1: What were the charges against Bolton?
2: So look, Bolton was indicted in October on 18 criminal counts for retention and transmission of national defense information. And the allegations in the indictment date to his time as national security advisor, as you said, in Trump's first term. Now, prosecutors say that Bolton regularly took handwritten notes about what he was doing on a daily basis as national security advisor. So things that he was hearing in meetings with U.S. intelligence officials, military officials, or in talks with foreign leaders. And then he would send that very sensitive information, some of it highly classified, to two family members, either in text messages or in email. And I will also say that FBI agents discovered digital or printed copies of some of that at his home.
1: Okay, so lots of evidence to back up the allegations. What is the agreement then?
2: So first off, it's important to say that this is a tentative plea deal. It would still have to be signed off on by a judge. But a person familiar with the matter tells me that under the plea deal, Bolton would plead guilty to a single count of retaining classified information. He would also face a fine of a little more than $2 million. And he could face anywhere from zero prison time to up to 5 years in prison. But that is much, much less than if he had taken this case to trial and been found guilty. Now, a judge, as I said, has to still approve any plea deal. And ultimately, it's the judge who's going to decide on Bolton's sentence. Now, I reached out to the Justice Department. It declined to comment, other than referring me to a court notice scheduling a rearrangement for Bolton at the end of the month. And that is something that often signals that a plea deal has been agreed to.
1: People will remember the backstory here. The FBI searched President Trump's residence when he was out of office a few years ago. He was found to be keeping classified information on a stage, in a bathroom. The case against him was thrown out by a judge that he appointed. Now, is there some irony that Trump's Justice Department, that he closely controls, would pursue Bolton over classified information?
2: Well, look, Bolton has said that he thinks that he is being targeted for political reasons, for being a very outspoken critic of President Trump. Mm-hmm. That is Bolton's view. But look, former prosecutors, former senior intelligence officials who I have spoken with think that this case against Bolton has real legal merit. The investigation, it's important to say, began under the Biden administration. It continued under Trump. The indictment is 26 pages long. It has detailed allegations in it. And it's important to say that the process that led to Bolton's indictment was normal. And that is very different from, say, the first prosecution of former FBI Director James Comey or New York State Attorney General Letitia James. Remember, they were indicted last year after Trump publicly called on the Justice Department to go after them.
1: Right.
2: Career prosecutors thought those cases were weak. They were overruled. And ultimately, those cases were tossed after court found the prosecutor who secured them was unlawfully put in place. So the list of the president's perceived enemies who have been targeted by the Justice Department is long. And one of the side effects of the Justice Department that is seen as targeting political enemies is that even when an investigation is legitimate, it can be perceived by the public as being driven by politics and revenge.
1: Ryan, thanks for the insights and for going through the differences there. Really appreciate it.
2: Thank you.
1: NPR's Ryan Lucas.
0: The U.S. has counted about 2,000 measles cases so far this year. Still, more parents than ever before are opting their kids out of vaccines. Michigan used to have one of the highest school vaccination exemption rates, so public officials made it harder for parents to opt out. It worked until it didn't. Kate Wells, with our partner KFF Health News, explains.
3: Michigan is a state where you can opt your kid out of vaccines for pretty much any reason. And so for many years, if you were trying to register your kid for school and you forgot to get them that tetanus booster,
4: you know, at the last minute, oops, I forgot to do this. I'm just going to sign a waiver and be done with it.
3: Norm Hess is the executive director of the Michigan Association for Local Public Health.
4: That's not really the way we want parents to make decisions on this issue.
3: So in 2014, health officials created a new rule for

0: Choice rally last year, she talked about her experience as a mom attending an education session.
1: It was very demeaning. I had a very negative experience there simply because we made the choices that we felt were best for each one of our children.
0: Then when the pandemic hit, the anger and animosity around lockdowns and mandates really spilled into these sessions. Marquez, the county medical director, says they became unsafe for staff.
2: You can imagine to come through a session, sit through, have somebody yell at you or, you know, just say not nice things to your face and just kind of sit through hours of that. It's demoralizing.
0: Last fall at a high school north of Detroit, a dad refused to get the waiver for his kids. The school said, look, to keep them legally enrolled here, we need that waiver. This led to a series of confrontations and the principal called the police. The sheriff's deputy even drove to the dad's house. Here's the deputy, Kevin Smith, during a follow-up call with the dad as recorded on his body cam.
3: You got to go through the health department and do their stupid 10-minute course and sign your stupid waiver to have your kids enrolled.
0: This year, health officials in that county, St. Clair County, decided to just flat out drop this requirement. It's now the first county to make vaccine waivers available entirely online. Dr. Remington Nevin is the medical director.
4: Parents who have felt coerced, parents who have felt pressured into getting vaccines, they are going to experience a new era of vaccine choice in St. Clair County.
0: And state health officials are not fighting the change. In fact, the state has helped more than 30 counties switch to online education sessions. Here's a clip from the online session the state helped develop.
5: For diseases that spread easily, a few unvaccinated people can start an outbreak.
0: After that, parents still have to go to their local health department, but only to get the waiver signed. The goal now is to try to meet people where they are, offer information, and don't burn bridges. But the growing number of people opting out of vaccines worries Dr. Natasha Bagdasarian, the state's chief medical executive, especially given recent measles outbreaks in Michigan.
6: When one of these measles cases ends up in a low immunization community, that's when the ember really has a chance to expand and become a wildfire.
0: She says in some Michigan schools now, as many as 70% of students are not fully vaccinated. In Ann Arbor, Michigan, I'm Kate Wells.
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0: It's Morning Edition from NPR News. I'm Steve Inskeep.
1: I'm Michelle Martin.
2: And I'm A. Martinez. The NPR News Quiz, Wait, Wait, Don't Tell Me, is entering a new era.
3: I'm legendary anchorman Bill Curtis.
2: The show's beloved scorekeeper of 12 years, Bill Curtis, retired after taping his final episode last month. Here's host Peter Sagal saying his goodbyes.
4: And he has said the most ridiculous things in that most serious of voices.
2: And while there's no replacement for Bill Curtis, he will have a successor.
5: I'm the man they bring in when Bill Curtis gets busted for claiming Peter as a dependent. I'm Alzo Slade, and here's your host.
2: That is comedian and former philosophy professor Alzo Slade. He's a familiar voice on Wait, Wait, having appeared on the show many times. And this weekend, he officially becomes America's favorite judge. First off, congratulations. My goodness, I talked to Bill a little while ago. Now I'm talking to you. It feels like I'm like a boy entering puberty with your two voices that I have to contend with.
6: Well, there's no comparison to Bill's velvety, buttery voice. You know, I'm just going to have to, you know, step in and do my own thing. You know, it's funny because people are like, Alzo, do you sing? I'm saying, no, I'm the guy on the R&B album that just talks.
2: Yeah. Every R&B album needs that, though. Now, you know, I used to be in sports, so I used to, like, deal with a lot of sportscasters, especially sportscasters that have been with one team for, like, decades, you know?
6: Right.
2: I'm always fascinated by the person that has to replace that beloved, long-time broadcaster, because as much as people are going to be excited about you, there's going to be some people that are like, well, he's not Bill Curtis.
6: I feel like I've been called up from the minors to replace a Hall of Famer. You know what I'm saying? And I'll tell you a story I told Peter the other day. Let's say 10 times I've subbed in for Bill Curtis. And at least 7 out of those 10 times, people will come up to me and say, we were really hoping to see Bill, but you did a great job. No, but it's all jokes aside, Bill said something special to me. He's like, Alzo, you could bring things to this role that I wasn't able to. And we'll figure out what those things will be.
2: Have you figured out what some of those things are?
6: Well, there's a considerable amount of difference between Bill and I. and since it's radio, people won't be able to tell, I don't think. Well, you know, it's an NPR crowd. They don't hear color anyway. So.
2: Now, the main job of the scorekeeper, of course, is to keep score. Panelists are quizzed on events in the news, and at the end of the show, the scorekeeper announces how well they've done. So you also have a particular approach to this aspect of the job, so let's have a listen to that.
4: Alzo, did Dulce do well enough to win?
5: Nah, not really.
4: No. Alzo, did Luke do well enough to win?
5: Absolutely not.
4: Uh-huh. Alzo, did Adam Burke do well enough to win?
5: Nope. We did pretty bad, actually.
2: You see, some might say also that is mean. I say that's just tough love.
6: Yeah, that's tough love. And I think it's important to let them know that there's always room for improvement.
2: Oh, yeah, of course. I mean, so you're right next time. Yeah.
6: Exactly.
2: So also, I'm going to give you one last question here. Did I do enough to keep my job? You're the scorekeeper. You tell me.
6: Absolutely not.
2: Well,
6: hey, there's always room for improvement.
2: Thank you. Alzo Slade is a new judge and scorekeeper for Wait, Wait, Don't Tell Me from NPR and WBEZ in Chicago. He makes his debut this weekend. Alzo, thank you very much.
6: Thanks for having me. You're a class act. Appreciate it.
2: This is Morning Edition from NPR News. I'm A. Martinez.
1: I'm Michelle Martin.
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1: From Marketplace, I'm Nancy Marshall-Genzer in Washington. The Bureau of Labor Statistics released its May jobs report earlier this morning. The economy created 172,000 jobs last month. The unemployment rate stayed at 4.3%. The April number was revised up by 64,000 jobs. For more, let's turn to economist Julia Coronado. She's founder and president of Macro Policy Perspective and a professor at the University of Texas, Austin. Julia, good morning.
2: Good morning.
1: So what do you make of these numbers? Who's doing all this hiring?
2: Well, we got 55,000 jobs from local governments after having seen very little hiring in that sector for many months. We also got a pop in leisure and hospitality, 70,000 jobs there. That could be a little bit related to the World Cup potentially, but it is a little bit more broad-based than we've seen, and that's encouraging.
1: Yeah, good news. Interesting also that April's jobs numbers were revised up. March was revised up slightly. What do these revisions tell us that the headline numbers don't?
2: Well, we have been seeing downward revisions on a pretty regular basis. So to see an upside surprise with upside revisions suggests that maybe the trend is actually improving.
1: Huh. And how will the Federal Reserve react to this? Fed officials have been balancing a cooling labor market against inflation. How did today's numbers affect that balance?
2: Well, the unemployment rate is steady, and that's the main indicator. So that tells them to kind of hold steady on interest rates, most likely. But the strong job gains are probably going to feed the nervousness amongst Fed officials that maybe they should be worried more about inflation than employment.
1: We shall see. Julia Coronado is founder and president of Macro Policy Perspectives. Thank you.
2: My pleasure.
1: Anthropic is urging the biggest AI developers to agree ahead of time on how to respond if AI systems learn how to improve themselves quickly. Anthropic wants to create a plan for a coordinated slowdown or pause in development. Marketplace's Nova Safo has more.
3: Anthropic touted the growing capabilities of its own artificial intelligence while announcing that its research arm, the Anthropic Institute, is studying ways to slow down AI development in case of a need for a global coordinated response. The startup warned of full recursive self-improvement. In plain language, AI autonomously building its own next version. That is currently not possible, Anthropic said, and it's not inevitable AI will ever reach that capability. But it's urging so-called frontier labs to agree to a coordinated response, adding that a unilateral pause by one company alone would have limited impact. In February, Anthropic loosened its own safety standards around when to deploy new AI versions, saying it risked getting left behind by competitors. I'm Nova Safo for Marketplace.
1: Let's do the numbers. Market's not happy. The Dow is down 131 points. That's about 0.25%. S&P 500 down about 75 points, almost 1%. NASDAQ down 1.8%.
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1: If the tag on your shirt says Made in Italy, there's a good chance it comes from a small city of just under 200,000 people near Florence. Prato, Italy, is where thousands of companies produce clothes and accessories for brands from fast fashion to luxury goods, brands like Gucci and Fendi. Many of the workers making those things are immigrants working long hours with few or no benefits. Alisa Roth reports on how some of those workers are organizing to fight for better conditions.
4: The tents sit in the hot sun on a side street in the industrial area of Prato. Inside them, there are jumbled mattresses, blankets, and sleeping bags. Francesca Ciuffi is an organizer with the union Suit Cobas.
5: Basically, we place ourselves in front of the factories and we stay there 24/7 and we block the production until we get a result.
4: They're camped out in front of a factory that presses and packages finished clothes. Its metal doors closed and locked, shut down by the strike. In 2024, companies in Prato exported more than $2 billion worth of textiles and clothing all over the world. But factories like this one don't produce a whole shirt or a pair of pants. The industry here has been broken down into small components that are subcontracted and sub-subcontracted out. So one company might sew the front of the shirt to the back, another sews on the sleeves. All that subcontracting means the brands may not know how workers down the chain are treated.
6: You have 100 components, and each factory only makes one component, so you need all of them to function properly.
4: Sheng Liu studies the global apparel industry at the University of Delaware. He says the fractured nature of the industry in Prato makes it nimble. Brands can respond to customer demand quickly.
6: But at the same time, if even one of them cannot produce the products on time, the entire supply chain can be disrupted.
4: Sitting in front of the factory, I met Abdul Rahman. He's an immigrant from Pakistan who works for another company, sewing on buttons and putting tags on clothes. Until that company unionized last year, he was working 12 hours a day, 7 days a week.
7: If you are sick, there is no sick leave exists.
4: Like Rahman, most of the factory workers in Prato are immigrants from outside Europe, which makes them vulnerable to exploitation. The strikes are working, slowly. But Francesca Ciuffi, the organizer, says the union also wants to include the brands in the negotiations.
5: Those at the top of the supply chains are those who really have the power.
4: The power, she says, to guarantee fair working conditions here. In Prato, Italy, I'm Elisa Roth for Marketplace.
1: And in Washington, I'm Nancy Marshall-Genzer with the Marketplace Morning Report. 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

0: This is Fresh Air. I'm TV critic David Bean Cooley. The 79th annual Tony Awards are this Sunday, honoring the best of Broadway from the previous season of stage plays and musicals. To note the occasion, we're revisiting interviews with two dynamic Tony-winning stars from Broadway's past. We'll hear from Angela Lansbury, a six-time Tony recipient, including for the musicals Mame, Gypsy, and Sweeney Todd, the Demon Barber of Fleet Street. And we'll start with Alan Cumming, who won a Tony for his role as the MC in the revival of Cabaret. Both of them had a major impact on the New York stage, yet both came from the UK, Angela Lansbury from England and Alan Cumming from Scotland. Alan Cumming was born in 1965 and has been acting in television, movies, and the theater since the 1980s. As an actor, he's somewhat of a chameleon, shifting looks and accents to fit the occasion and the role. He played Hamlet on stage, a filmmaker in the Spice Girls movie, and the desk clerk in Stanley Kubrick's Eyes Wide Shut. He played Eli Gold in TV's The Good Wife and The Good Fight, the blue-skinned Nightcrawler in X2 X-Men United, and another blue-skinned character in the world of animation, providing the voice of Gutsy Smurf. And while he continues to be involved in the stage, he won a second Tony in 2022 as a producer of the musical A Strange Loop. He's now having lots of fun on television. On the Emmy-winning Peacock reality competition series The Traitors, Alan Cumming hosts a group of guests assembled to solve a mystery. Which of those among them are secretly working against them? This show is set in a castle in Scotland, and Cumming, as the host, leans into the outrageousness of it all. He wears kilts and flashy costumes, and whenever talking to the competitors on The Traitors, turns his Scottish brogue up to 11, as in this scene from the show's most recent season.
1: "The first duty of society is justice," said Alexander Hamilton, "and so here we are. Don't throw away your shot, players." The tear-stained pages of traitor's history are filled with the blood of the innocent at this table. And what a triumph it would be if you caught a traitor on the opening page. Look around you. Who at the table has your back? And who would sooner stab you in it?
0: At the Tonys this year, the most nominated musicals are The Lost Boys and Schmigadoon, each of which is up for 12 awards. Alan Cumming isn't in that Broadway production, but he did star in the original TV version of Schmigadoon in 2021 on television. In the first season, which featured the same plot and characters now performed on Broadway, he played Mayor Menlove. And in the 2022 sequel, a take on darker musicals that was subtitled Welcome to Schmicago, he played Dooley Blight, a butcher with a tragic past. It was a clear, loving homage to the title character of Sweeney Todd, and Alan Cumming is so good in it, I hope he gets to star in the next official Sweeney Todd revival. Listen.

0: Alan Cumming, of course, already has killed in one musical revival. On stage and in the movies, Joel Grey had originated the role of the Berlin MC at the Kit Kat Club, a den of debauchery surrounded by the rise of the Nazis in 1929 and 1930. He was great in that role, iconic even. Yet Alan Cumming has made it his own. His cabaret revival originated at the Donmar Warehouse in England in 1993 and came to Broadway 5 years later. Sam Mendes directed, Rob Marshall provided the choreography, and Natasha Richardson co-starred as Sally Bowles, the role played in the original 1966 Broadway production and 1972 film by Liza Minnelli. Years later, he appeared in a revival of the revival, opposite such very diverse yet equally dazzling Sallys as Michelle Williams and Emma Stone. Let's hear how Alan Cumming sounded in the 2014 Roundabout Theater production, the same company that had produced the 1998 Tony Award-winning production.
1: Meine Damen und Herren, Mesdames et Messieurs, Ladies and Gentlemen.

0: votre grand-père. I am your host. Und sage willkommen, bienvenue, welcome.
1: Alan Cumming, welcome back to Fresh Air, and congratulations. You're so wonderful in the show. It's so terrific.
2: Thank you, so Teddy.
1: Thank you. Thank you for coming. You've said, I think, that this revival was your birthday present to yourself. What does that mean? Did you initiate the idea of reviving it again?
2: No, I didn't. But it was Sam Mendes who called me up a few years ago. And I mean, there's been sort of various attempts to redo it or to put it on since it ended. I mean, I did it for a year from 98 to 99, and it actually finished, I think, in 2004 on Broadway. But anyway, so a few years ago, Sam said, you know, I think it's a good time. The rights are going to be up, and so therefore someone else will do it, and, you know, maybe the estate wants us to do our production again. And I just sort of thought it would be, and the thing about the birthday is that I'm 49, and so I'll be 50 in January 27th next year. And so in my 50th year, I am singing and dancing in a Broadway musical, and I'm dancing a kick line with, you know, girls who are 24. And so that was kind of the birthday present to myself, that I would be hitting 50 doing things that I couldn't do when I was, you know, 25.
1: Oh, that is nice. You couldn't kick like that? Or they just didn't have the opportunity?
2: I was so out of shape and unfit when I was 25. I think even when I did it 15 years ago, I wasn't as fit as I am now.
1: So why do you love doing the role?
2: Well, I mean, just on a day-to-day, going to work and doing that, it's such fun. It's, you know, so kind of energetic. It just takes up every single element of being an actor. It's your body is used to its capacity, both, you know, physically, vocally, and emotionally as well. But also in a kind of larger way, I think it's a really important show, in that the reason it's done again, the reason we're doing it again, is that it has something to say. You know, it's about the rise of Nazism, and the fact that if you're not incredibly vigilant, oppression of some kind can slowly creep up and take over. And I think that the way that the show is like fun, and you say, oh, it's sexy and they're hilarious and oh, and blah, blah. And then it slowly goes dark. You as an audience member have kind of become complicit in that, and that sort of mirrors the way that you see Nazism creeping in, and people think, oh, it'll be fine, don't worry, it'll go away, and then slowly it doesn't, and it's too late.
1: I would like you to describe your character physically, what you're wearing, what your hair looks like.
2: Well, initially, I've a jet black hair right now, which is not natural, Terry, I'll confess. So I have jet black hair, sort of, you know, late 1920s, kind of floppy on top, short at the back and the sides. The first costume I wear is, I wear a leather coat, but I shortly take that off. And I've got kind of like a black dinner suit trousers, but they're cut at the knees. A pair of big combat boots and this kind of strappy thing, a kind of like suspenders. You know, it's almost like I'm topless, but I've got the suspender thing with a little bow tie at my chest, at my what do you call that bit in the middle of it? Sternum, and then kind of, it's almost like a cantilever system to hike up my manhood, if you will.
1: Yes, your manhood is kind of like italicized
2: It's in bold.
1: It's in bold letters, yes.
2: It's sort of like a wonder bra for the male junk.
3: Alan Cumming speaking with Terry Gross about playing the MC for the third time in a 2014 revival of Cabaret. We'll hear more of Terry's conversation with Alan Cumming after a break. This is Fresh Air.

0: This is Fresh Air. If you're just joining us, we're celebrating the Tony Awards this Sunday by listening back to Terry's 2014 interview with Alan Cumming, who won a Tony for his 1998 performance of the MC in Cabaret. Cumming starred as the MC three times, in a 1993 London production, in 1998 on Broadway, and again in 2014. They all were directed by Sam Mendes.
1: What is your take on the host, the MC that you play, and the club, the Kit Kat Club that you're in? Do you have a backstory for him in your mind?
2: I'll tell you my sort of very slim backstory is he was a rent boy, a boy from the streets of Berlin, who then kind of, you know, started working this club and was kind of funny. And so he got kind of, as he got a bit older, got a job. And the Kit Kat Club is basically a, you know, a den of iniquity. It's got a little show, but there's kind of, you know, sex going on, there's drugs going on. It's a very low life kind of place. So that's basically all my story for this man. He used to be, you know, he has a background as a sex worker who then becomes, you can sing a bit. And I don't know his name. I don't know where he, you know, I actually don't think that's important. I don't worry about that because there's a larger, broader, more overreaching thing about this character. He's kind of like this, he guides the audience. He's like a puppeteer almost, or a sort of a Pied Piper, if you like, who takes the audience on this journey, kind of tells them what to think at certain times, guides them into certain things, and then ultimately, because he's got their trust, can betray that trust or also make them worry for him and for what's going on in the show. So it's almost like a sort of a Brechtian character of standing outside the story and commenting on it as it's happening.
1: You've portrayed this character in three separate versions of this Sam Mendes production. First, when you were 28 years old in 1993, then when you were 33 years old in 1998, and now when you're 49 years old in 2014.
2: And next time.
1: And I've seen the new production, and I've seen excerpts of both of the other productions. And there's things that are very similar. One of the differences is that, you know, you've gotten older. And I think that changes the character. You know, the rent boy turned MC in this kind of seedy club at age 28 is different from that same character at age 49. Because that character hasn't made it out of that club. Still there at age 49. So in that sense, he becomes kind of even darker.
2: I think that's absolutely true. I think this production of the production is darker, partly because I'm older and because the sort of sex element of the show, the sensationalist kind of, the thing in 1998 when we came to America was so shocking and took up so much of people's perception of the whole show, was this, you know, depiction of sexual freedom and hedonism and gay sex and bisexuality and all sorts of things that I think in a way took over a little too much. And now I think, you know, partly because of that production and but partly because the world has changed, that is still an element. It's still fun. It's still very much part of what the story is about, but it doesn't overshadow everything. And also it has allowed the kind of darkness to come out a little bit more.
1: You know, in speaking about the sexuality of this production, it's sexualized in a different way than, say, the movie Cabaret, which I think a lot of people are familiar with. In the movie version of Cabaret, Joel Grey starred in the role of the MC, of the host. And I think he played it kind of, he's great in it. And I think he played it kind of like a ringmaster in a circus of sexual deviance. And I think deviance is what they would have been called at the time. I'm trying to use a word from the period. And you play it like you are sexually seducing us into your kind of debauched world.
2: I mean, I feel like, I mean, I do feel that. I feel like I'm saying, you know, the gesture I do at the very beginning of the show is my finger. I am going, come here, come here, come here. And that's, I think, a sort of overriding metaphor for what I think that character does. And he's going, come on, come on, you know you want to, and it's going to be fun. And then, of course, and the audience does want to, and they do come. And then, of course, that's when they become complicit in the whole horror.
1: So the character that you play in Cabaret is very sexually ambiguous. I mean, in terms of sexual orientation, gay, bisexual, who knows, into yeah. into everything, as I think, yeah. whatever he wants it. You came out as bisexual, I think the same year that Cabaret was revived in the United States in 1998, with mm-hmm. you starring in it. And you've been married for how long? You have a husband.
2: I have a husband. I've been married to him for, since 2007. So right. 7 years.
1: So did you time coming out with the production of Cabaret?
2: It was all a huge press campaign. It was all a massive Machiavellian
1: Clever.
2: Plot. No, I...
1: That's
2: I,
1: the point of sexuality, actually.
2: Power.
1: Yeah.
2: Kind of is. What I think you're getting at, I'll give you a little précis that I hope will answer your question. I've always felt as bisexual. I used to be married to a woman. Before that, I'd had a relationship with a man. I then had another relationship with a woman. And then since then, I've had, relationships with men. So I still would define myself as bisexual, partly because that's what I feel, but also because I think it's important to... I think that sexuality in this country especially is very seen as a very black and white thing. And I think we should encourage the grey. I don't go around in my life thinking, oh my God, I'm going to have sex with a woman soon because I said I was bisexual. That's what I feel inside. It's like saying you're straight or you're gay or you're bisexual. It's just what you are. And whatever you're doing in your life is almost, it runs obviously parallel, but it's kind of secondary to how you are inside. And so that's how I've always felt, and I still do, even though, I'm very happily married to a really amazing man, and I wish to be so for the rest of my life. The other thing is that the coming out thing, in 1998, when I came to America, there was such a huge explosion of interest in the show and in me, and I hadn't really, I was kind of well-known in Britain, but I hadn't really ever discussed my sexuality in a public way like that. And because of playing this character and all the kind of slight, puritanical shockwaves that were sending around America, a lot of people were just constantly asking me about it. And so I decided to take matters into my own hand, and I did an interview and a cover story for Out magazine, and I thought that was a good forum for it to be discussed calmly and adultly, and so I did that. So it was kind of as a result of all the speculation, and but it was really funny. I remember people saying, "So, the first question in an interview for some weighty tome would be, so are you gay?" And I would go, "Why, do you fancy me?" And then go, "Oh no, just someone in my office was asking." And I was like, "Oh really? Well." I thought, really, is that the most important thing? And sometimes it is the most important thing, because people can't, if people don't have a black and white answer, they can't get beyond that. And so you have to kind of, I think you just got to get out of the way. And that's what I did. And it wasn't like it's one of those things, when you become famous and people are more interested in your personal life often than your work, it's a weird thing, because you think, oh, I seem to be sleeping with more boys now. Should I do a press release? It's a really difficult one to know when to announce.
0: Alan Cumming speaking with Terry Gross in 2014. He starred as the MC in Cabaret three times, in a 1993 London production, in 1998, where he won a Tony for his performance, and again in a 2014 revival. Coming up, we'll hear more from Alan Cumming. And we'll hear from another world-class Tony Award winner, Angela Lansbury. She earned 6 Tony Awards over her lifetime, including for her performances as Mama Rose in the Broadway production of Gypsy and the pie shop owner Mrs. Lovett in Sweeney Todd. More after a break. I'm David Bianculli, and this is Fresh Air.
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This is Fresh Air. I'm David Biancooley. If you're just joining us, we're celebrating the Tony Awards this Sunday by listening back to Terry's 2014 interview with Alan Cumming, who won a Tony for his 1998 performance of the MC in Cabaret. Cumming starred as the MC three times, in a 1993 London production, on Broadway in 1998, and again in 2014. They all were directed by Sam Mendes. Here's Cumming singing the song Money from the 1998 performance of Cabaret.

0: That's Alan Cumming singing Money from the 1998 cast recording of Cabaret, and he's starring now in the new revival of it. I really do love the way you sing. And I want to hear how you prepared to sing for this role, but before we talk about that, I want to play you something that John Kander had to say. I interviewed John Kander, who wrote the music. Fred Ebb wrote the lyrics for Cabaret, and I asked him what he did before composing the music for Cabaret and what he listened to, and here's what he told me.
1: For Cabaret, I listened to a lot of German jazz and vaudeville music, also of the late 20s and very early 30s, and then promptly forgot about it. It sounds like a very kind of crude way of doing research, but it works for me. You listen and you listen and you listen and then put it away and don't think about it anymore. And I have this absolute belief that the styles of the music that you've been listening to seep into your unconscious and come out in your own language.
0: And that was John Kander on Fresh Air in 2003. So John Kander said that, you know, he listened to all this music and then just let it seep in as opposed to actually thinking about it when he was composing. What did you listen to? And did you have that attitude too, that it would just naturally seep in?
2: I'm a big believer in seepage. I am. I really am. The first time around, I read a lot of stuff about the Weimar cabarets and just generally the history of that time. What was great when we did it in London the first time was that Stephen Spender, who was one of the chums of Christopher Isherwood and W.H. Auden, those boys who were, you know, in Berlin at that time, he was still alive then. He came into rehearsal to ask to sort of, you know, talk to us, and we got to ask him questions. So that was amazing to have someone who's actually really there. And I said, it was so funny because they said, you know, just be very respectful. Don't, you know, stay off the whole sex thing, blah, blah, blah. So we were asking questions. I could tell we were getting along. And I said, so Stephen, you boys from Oxbridge, you didn't really go across there to kind of chronicle the surge of fascism and the change of this whole... You really went there to get shagged, didn't you? You just went to get boys. And he was like, yes, of course we did. Yes, of course. And I love the idea that this kind of amazing period of history has been chronicled so amazingly by Christopher Isherwood and many other people, but in this case by him, was actually a happy accident, because they really just went there. They were from England, you know, puritanical, shameful England, and they went to Berlin, where you could have sex with people all the time and go to dirty bars, and no one would know. So that was a key for me into getting into this role and understanding what it was like in that time.
0: So you've met and performed with Liza Minnelli.
2: Yes, Liza.
0: What did she mean to you before you met her?
2: It's almost like she was like a movie star from a long, long time ago, like the kind of like a silent movie star or something. She had that kind of sort of mist swirling around her. And I'd seen the movie of Cabaret, and it was more like a lot of the thing, it's hard to describe it, it was more like I was aware of the effect she had on the world and on people, rather than knowing that much about her. Do you see what I mean?
0: Mm-hmm.
2: It wasn't till I was 30, I'd never been to America. I, you know, was aware of American culture and things.

0: me to talk to Fred. And I went, oh, Liza, you're squashed into my towel. And she's like, Alan, I'd be squashed into your towel forever for you. She's just she's just the most lovely, hilarious person. And I and so I've been doing these concerts with her and stuff, and just I just think, lovely Liza, and we have a real laugh, and I think we just get on. I don't know why, we just have a really great understanding of each other.
1: Did she give you any advice about cabaret?
0: Well, I can't really say it on
1: sounds
0: on the
1: good
0: radio. It's more just a kind of a, like when she came to see Macbeth, the Macbeth that I did last summer, or the last 2 summers, she said this thing, which is a really great, I actually love it. I love this thing. I'll paraphrase it. But she says, just before I was about to go on, I was really terrified. She went, darling, take no prisoners and F bleep the wounded. And I think that's great. I mean, obviously not literally, but as a go get them and just, don't let anything hold you back. Is a great sort of way of thinking about performing. And I'm always I'm a big believer in that you just have to dive off the cliff, and so is Liza.
2: Alan Cumming speaking with Terry Gross in 2014. After a break, another Tony Award winner, Angela Lansbury. She won 6 Tony Awards over her lifetime, including for her performances as Mama Rose in the Broadway production of Gypsy and the pie shop owner Mrs. Lovett in Sweeney Todd. We'll listen back to Terry's 1980 interview with Lansbury, in which she discusses playing Mrs. Lovett and what it was like to work closely with Stephen Sondheim. This is Fresh Air.

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1: This is Fresh Air. In honor of the Tony Awards this Sunday, let's continue our celebration of Tony Award winners we love. Angela Lansbury delivered unforgettable performances for her starring roles in the Broadway musicals Mame, Gypsy, and Sweeney Todd. Her work on stage earned her 5 Tony Awards, plus a Lifetime Achievement Tony Award in 2022. Lansbury, who was born in 1925, died in 2022 at age 96. And while a legend on the stage, she conquered other media as well. She starred as Jessica Fletcher on the CBS mystery series Murder, She Wrote for 12 years. On film, she appeared in the 1944 movie Gaslight when she was only 19, and provided the voice of Mrs. Potts singing the title song to the 1991 animated movie Beauty and the Beast. In 1979, the Stephen Sondheim musical Sweeney Todd swept the Tony Awards with 8 wins, including Best Musical and a Best Actress Award for Lansbury. The show was about a murderous barber in Victorian London. Lansbury played Mrs. Lovett, Sweeney Todd's accomplice. She baked his victims into pies.
2: I wonder what the first things were they told you about it to explain what the show would be like.
3: Well, they took it for granted that I knew the legend because coming from England originally, I know all about Sweeney Todd. When I say I know all about Sweeney Todd, I know that he was almost a grand guignol character that was sung about, and little doggerel rhymes were written about, you know, Sweeney Todd will get you if you don't watch out. He's a character almost like Jack the Ripper in English folklore. And he turns up and people quote his name all the time.
2: This is the third musical that Stephen Sondheim

0: had a contribution to. Of course, he wrote this, but he did the lyrics for Gypsy, which you starred in.
1: Yes, it's the third time I've worked with him, actually.
0: Is he the kind of composer who will sit down at the piano with you and sing his songs for you to give you an idea of what he had in his mind?
1: Absolutely. Steve always auditions all his own work. And the thing he loves to do, when he has a new song, he wants you to come over and hear it. When he's got a few, he'll say, come on over, I want to play you the song that I've written for you in such and such a place in the script. And, you know, I'll pop over to his house and he'll sit down at the piano and he'll sing the song. Kills himself laughing when he was playing The Worst Pies in London. Can you imagine trying to play that and make all the sound effects and, you know, all the beats and so on, which are done with the dough and the rolling pin and all of that? He'd worked it all out. Every piece of business in that song Steve had written, it was right there on the music. She swaps the fly, she hits the dough, she pops her mouth, or whatever she does, you know, at that moment. I know, with the price of meat, what it is when you get it. Never thought I'd live to see the day. Men are thinking what's a treat, finding poor animals. What a die.

0: I want to talk with you about the character that you play. Now, you had said that finding the character was left completely to you, and you went back to books written about Sweeney Todd in the original book to find out a little more about the character. Now, you manage in the production to convey simultaneously meanness and humor, an ability to be murderous with an ability to be extremely warm and friendly and huggable, lovable, and you have the audience on your side as you're participating in these murders. What are some of the ways do you feel that you're able to convey all of that and have the audience with you like that?
1: Now, Mrs. Lovett is really a conglomerate of all of that knowledge that I have of English theatre going way, way back. She is almost a choreographed character. She is so broad in her scope. The idea is that she can do anything. She can slit your throat and you will love her as she's doing it, because she does it with such a total childlike joy and amorality that anything goes. Now, this is everybody's dream of a companion, somebody who will adapt instantly to anything you would like to expect from her at that moment. Now, that's what we all long for. Sweeney Todd, lucky devil, found the very one. Now, occasionally she goes off on her own little tangent, such as when she confides to him that her dream in life is really to retire by the seaside. But if she didn't, and if he didn't provide her with the little house by the sea, she would still do anything in the world that he wanted. Why? Because she absolutely adores him, and always did. Now, these are all the things that I know about Mrs. Lovett. I have to try and sell you on the fact that that this is the case about this old bag lady. But I do understand these things about her, and so that is what I am playing all the time. She is a victim of the gutter. She is on the edge of the establishment. Absolutely anything goes. The fact that they have no money and no food for the pies, the most obvious thing in the world to her is to utilize those poor fellas coming down the chute.
2: Well, you know me. Bright ideas just pop into my head and I keep thinking. Seems a downright shame.
3: Shame?
2: Seems an awful waste. Such a nice plump frame. What's his name as? Ad has. Nor it can't be traced.

0: adrift. Now, seems an awful waste. I mean, with the price of meat what it is, when you get it, if you get it.
1: Ha!
0: Good you got it. Take, for instance, Mrs. Mooney and a pie shop. Business never better using only pussycats and toast. And a pussy's good for maybe six or seven at the most. And I'm sure they can't compare as far as taste.
1: Mrs. Lovett, what a charming notion.
0: Well, it does seem a waste.

0: These are desperate times, Mrs. Lovett, and desperate measures must be taken.
1: Here we are now, hot out of the oven.
2: What is that?
1: It's priest. Have a little priest.
2: Is it really good?
1: Sir, it's too good, at least. Then again, they don't commit sins of the flesh, so it's pretty fresh.
2: Awful lot of fat.
1: Only where it's at.
2: Haven't you got poet or something like that?
1: Now you see, the trouble with poet is, how do you know it's deceased? Try the priest.
2: Heavenly. Not as hearty as bishop, perhaps. But
3: that was Angela Lansbury and Len Carew singing A Little Priest from Sweeney Todd. In 2022, Lansbury won her 6th Tony for Lifetime Achievement. She died that same year at the age of 96. The Tonys are scheduled to be televised Sunday night on CBS. Coming up, film critic Justin Chang reviews the horror films Backrooms and Obsession. This is Fresh Air.

0: This is Fresh Air. The horror film's Backrooms and Obsession defied expectations by claiming the top two spots at the box office last weekend in what many are calling a game-changing moment for the movie industry. Both are relatively low-budget first features from 20-something directors who got their start making short films for their YouTube channels. Our film critic, Justin Chang, saw them both.
1: In 2019, a photo posted on the message board 4chan gave rise to the creepy concept of the backrooms, an endless maze of what appeared to be abandoned corporate offices, with beige carpets, yellow walls, and fluorescent lights. The idea of being doomed to wander this mundane liminal space proved popular enough to inspire a horror meme and a web series directed by a teenager named Kane Parsons. Now Parsons is 20, and his new Backrooms feature is the number one movie at the box office. With more than $80 million so far, it's already made back its budget and then some. It's an elegantly disorienting movie with a number of riddles that, at least initially, it wisely avoids answering. It's set in 1990 in the suburbs of Santa Clara Valley, California. Chiwetel Ejiofor plays Clark, a middle-aged alcoholic with a failing furniture store business. One night, in the basement of his store, he somehow walks through a wall and finds himself in the back rooms. He wanders the space for hours, and his mad curiosity stokes ours, too. Who built this ugly labyrinth, and why? And what is the strange, hulking creature he hears and sometimes sees? Clark returns to the back rooms day after day, obsessively mapping out the different levels and marveling at the sometimes eccentric design choices and furnishings. Some of the chairs and shelves might have come from his store. At one point, he convinces his work assistant and her boyfriend to join him and film the place with a camcorder, at which point the movie briefly becomes a spooky found footage thriller in the style of that innovative 90s horror classic, The Blair Witch Project.
2: So, it's like, what, like an empty office building?
3: In here? Sure. But it's like it was made by a bunch of construction workers on acid. There's even a pool.
4: There's a pool?
3: Yeah, kinda. Keep up.
1: Clark also talks about the backrooms to his therapist, Mary, a wonderful Renata Reinsveh, who becomes an important secondary character. At one point, we hear Mary articulate some of the movie's themes a little too bluntly. We all have our loops, our habits, she says, behaviors that keep us walking in circles. Clark's new playground, in other words, is a kind of prison, a metaphor for how we get stuck in traps of our own making. But that's just one of many psychological readings that can be projected onto the backrooms. For some viewers, they will evoke the thrill and the terror of extreme isolation. For others, they'll remind them of the pandemic, when office buildings everywhere stood empty. These are fascinating ideas, but it's when Parsons begins trying to nail them down that his movie becomes a smaller, more conventional thing than it was at the start. Backrooms is full of mysteries within mysteries. It would have been better to leave more of them unsolved. Even so, at its best, Backrooms can be unnervingly effective. It also isn't the only horror movie that has defied expectations this summer. Since its May 15th release, the ultra-low-budget supernatural thriller, Obsession, has grossed more than $100 million, making it one of the year's most profitable films. On the surface, it's a less conceptually ambitious piece of work than Backrooms, but it's also, I think, the better and more genuinely subversive movie. Michael Johnston plays Bear, a reserved young music store employee who's smitten with his friend and coworker, Nikki, played by Indy Navaretti. When he buys a novelty item at a crystal shop that claims to grant its owner a single wish, Bear half-heartedly wishes that Nikki would love him more than anyone in the world. From there, the 26-year-old writer-director Curry Barker spins a story that's basically the monkey's paw meets Fatal Attraction. Nikki and Bear become a couple, to the bewilderment of their friends and coworkers. Before long, Nikki's magically induced feelings for Bear begin to manifest in increasingly disturbing, shocking ways, from extreme clinginess to jealous, even homicidal fury. Obsession is thus the latest riff on the old adage to be careful what you wish for. But what gives it its peculiar power is that it presents Nikki, not Bear, as the story's true victim. Bear's wish is a supreme violation of her emotional, spiritual, and physical autonomy. And Navaretti's astonishing performance dramatizes an internal clash between two Nikkis. She doesn't just go off the rails. We see her, at every step, struggling to stay on the rails. By the time Barker drops a direct reference to The Exorcist, it's already clear that Obsession is a demonic possession movie. It uses the prism of genre to speak to issues of consent, male loneliness, and how even a guy as seemingly kind and sensitive as Bear can become a woman's worst nightmare.
0: Justin Chang is a film critic at The New Yorker. He reviewed Backrooms and Obsession, now in theaters. On Monday's show, in celebration of the 15th anniversary of the Tony Award-winning musical The Book of Mormon, the two original stars, Andrew Rannells and Josh Gad, will make guest appearances in a Broadway revival. We'll talk to them both about the show and how it changed their lives. They're both really funny, on and off stage. I hope you can join us. To keep up with what's on the show and get highlights of our interviews, follow us on Instagram at NPR Fresh Air. 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We're rolling out new videos with in-studio guests, behind-the-scenes shorts, and iconic interviews from the archive. Fresh Air's executive producer is Sam Brigger. Our senior producer today is Thea Challoner. 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Our digital media producer is Molly C.B. Nesper. 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

0: I'm Todd Zwillick, and it's the 1A Friday News Roundup. Things haven't been going President Trump's way this week. He did get a win overnight on a $70 billion immigration bill. But how can you tell that things aren't going his way otherwise? By the things that more and more congressional Republicans are saying and how they're voting. In the GOP-controlled House, the scales on Iran have tipped. For the first time, four Republicans joined Democrats and passed a resolution blocking the president from continuing the war. And in the Senate, enough Republicans voted to block Trump's billion-dollar request for his ballroom. He cares about that a lot. He talks about it all the time. Meanwhile, enough Republicans are lining up against Trump's $1.8 billion fund to reward his supporters with taxpayer money that the DOJ has dropped the plan, at least for now. We're going to talk about all of that, plus primary results from across America, a new pick for acting director of national intelligence, who the president says will promote his false campaign about rigged elections. All that and a lot more. Arthur Delaney is here, senior reporter for HuffPost. Hi, Arthur.
1: Hi.
0: Wendy Benjaminson is here, Washington's senior editor for Bloomberg News. Hi, Wendy.
2: Hi, nice to be back.
0: And also in the studio, we got a full house today, Elena Schneider, national political reporter for Notice. Hi.
3: Good morning.
0: Everybody's around the table. It's my favorite kind of roundup. Remember, we want to hear from you. You can join us around the table, too. Email your questions and comments about this week's news to 1A@WAMU.org. The panel is here to answer your questions and let you join the conversation. All right, Wendy, let's start with Iran, which I just mentioned. The House has tried to pass this war powers resolution over and over and over. Democrats keep putting it on the floor. The number of Republicans teetering keeps growing, and now it's tipped.
2: Right.
0: What was different this week?
2: Well, I think it's that after 4 months of this war, there is very little transparency from the administration, even behind closed doors, even to the top members of Congress who need to know what's going on. And the gas prices are stubbornly high. And as, you know, as this will probably be a theme of the show, the midterms are looming. And in many ways, it doesn't look as good for the Republicans as it should, in their, given the president's power. So after all of this, enough Republicans finally said, no, let's put the brakes on this. Let's at least speak up against it. It's largely symbolic.
0: Yeah, does this actually change anything, Arthur, legally? Like, do the bullets stop flying because of this vote?
1: No, you need the Senate to pass one also.
0: And the president to sign it.
1: Right, and he would veto.
0: Yeah.
1: And they would not have the supermajority they'd need to override the veto. But this is a congressional power to stop wars. It's real.
2: Well, yes, that's very, very true, except that there's also so many legal ways to get around this. Rubio said to Congress this week, the war is over. There is a ceasefire in place, so there are no bullets flying. So there's all these ways they can keep running the clock, saying that negotiations are going, and then if they need to strike something, they'll strike something. And then the ceasefire starts again. The ceasefire clock is a big legal question.
0: Sure, and then you have to ask whether a blockade is an act of war,
2: exactly,
0: which military experts will tell you it is. Also, missiles are flying. There were attacks around the Gulf this week.
2: Yeah.
0: Alana Schneider, what do you see in Congress in terms of a broader shift now? Republicans opposing Trump as the election looms.
3: Yeah, I think that there was a certain amount of grace period that Republicans were willing to give the president on this effort and, on this attack in Iran, sort of trying to look at whether or not he could pull off something similar to what they did in Venezuela. Can they do this quickly? Can they do this efficiently? Clearly, we're now 4 months into this. It's not happening. A new poll came out this week with 7 in 10 Americans said that they want the Iran war to end now. And that's reflective, as Wendy said, of the gas prices. And look, they've come down a little bit since their peak in May, but they're still $1.25 more than they were before this war started. And there is a real sensitivity within the Republican Party as they look at the midterms that if gas prices stay this high, if they climb up to $5, then they have a real political problem on their hands.
0: So that's one point of pushback in the House on Iran. Let's talk about some more. I mentioned the Senate overnight passed $70 billion in funding for ICE and Border Patrol. That's a win for the president's immigration crackdown. There's no question about it. But the things that held up this bill before passage tell a different story, like the $1.8 billion so-called anti-weaponization fund designed to send money to supporters of the president who feel they've been wronged by the Justice Department. Early this week, acting Attorney General Todd Blanche was on the Hill, and he said this.
4: We are not moving forward with the fund, period. The reasons for the fund is something that President Trump talked about for a long time, which is the fact that there were a lot of people in this country who had their government weaponized against them. The reasons for the fund, I think, remain as important as they were before, but we are not moving forward with the fund.
0: So the fund is dead, and yet, Arthur, some Republicans, including the president, say, no, it's not dead. What's the status of this proposed fund? It's gotten such negative reaction from both parties on the Hill.
1: It's not dead. He said we're not moving forward with it. He didn't say it's dead. And they said, the Democrats, would you mind putting this in writing? And he said, I would mind. How about you print the transcript of my remarks? So a court could kill it. A judge who was overseeing the lawsuit by Trump against his own administration, which resulted in the faux settlement that created this fund, the judge said, wait a minute. This is a fake lawsuit. I want to hear your arguments. And another judge said the fund can't exist, but it's still there. They're not rescinding it. And a lot of members of Congress want to actually outlaw it. But
0: they had the chance. I mean, there were lots of opportunities on the Senate floor over the last 24 hours to vote this thing out of existence. Republicans refused. Why?
1: They didn't mean what they said. They said, we want to get rid of it. They had their chance, like you said. They decided not to. The best example is Tom Tillis. He said to me and every other reporter on Thursday, well, I won't vote for this ICE bill unless it takes the fund out. And he did vote for it. So he changed his mind, or he was lying.
0: Is it about the fund itself? They're really not as against it as they seem, or do they not want to upend the big thing, which is the immigration crackdown? Is that what it is?
1: It's partly that.
0: Yeah.
1: And John Curtis from Utah said that. You know, I hate the fund, but we do need to fund these agencies. But also, they liked Todd Blanche saying we're not moving forward.
0: Right.
1: They said it's moot.
0: Alana Schneider, Todd Blanche was counting votes. So is the White House. They knew that the ICE bill would be in trouble. He had to back off the fund. We're not doing it now. We're shutting it down. That, to me, was designed to say, please just pass the immigration.
3: Exactly.
0: Stuff.
3: Yeah.
0: So they don't have the votes for it. But Republicans in the past have been exceedingly deferential to Trump on a whole range of things, some of them that they were very against behind closed doors. What's changing? Why are Republicans pushing back now on some of these items?
3: Well, I think there's a couple of things, right? One, there's a number of senators who he has actively worked against and made sure that they won't be showing back up in the Senate again. So he has a much smaller majority within to work with, because there are a lot of Republicans who don't feel quite as beholden to him anymore. And also, there's a real awareness about what is coming again with the midterms. I can't harp on this enough, because that is just in everyone's mind, is control of the House and the Senate. And the couple of senators who voted against this, Dan Sullivan of Alaska and John Husted of Ohio, they're facing very serious midterm challenges themselves. And that's a reflection of the political reality on the ground.
0: So, Wendy, there's another part of this. The fund was part of a settlement deal that also shields President Trump and his family from audits by the IRS on their taxes. Where does that part stand, given the stalling of the fund itself for Trump supporters?
2: Right. Well, first, I just want to comment on something Elena said. I think it was Tillis again who said to reporters this week, well, the White House doesn't seem to understand there's an election coming up, which was such a window into what their thinking is. Not that the fund is morally wrong or legally wrong. It's that there's an election coming up and people might not like it. But this protection from audit is really incredible. IRS policy is that the president of the United States, whoever he or maybe someday she is, gets audited every year. It's a guard against, you know, unethical behavior. So Trump has been audited as a private citizen many times and as president in his first term. But now there's, in this faux settlement, as Arthur says, there is this provision that he and his family and his affiliates will not be audited for any of their past tax filings. And that is unprecedented.
0: And that's still in place.
2: That's still in place.
0: I misspoke before, by the way. I failed congressional procedure. I said that the war resolution would have to be signed by the president. Yeah. That's a joint resolution. President doesn't have to sign that. I get an F in congressional procedure. But I was properly corrected. Arthur, meanwhile, we talk about Todd Blanche. He says they call it the anti-weaponization fund. It's done for now. Todd Blanche is going to be nominated to be permanent attorney general. How's that going over in the Senate? What's been the Hill reaction so far?
1: Well, we've had the predictable groaning from a lot of Republicans who also didn't like the slush fund. Todd Blanche actually had been on the Hill last month to talk to them about that because they were mad and complaining to him, I guess, mostly about the politics of it. And he did a terrible job of mollifying them. But I think the president is so happy with this IRS component of the faux settlement that he went ahead and nominated him, even though he didn't need to. Todd Blanche can sit there for through October, I believe, under the acting secretary rule. But Trump is getting millions of dollars potentially out of those IRS audits being halted. And so this is a huge loyalty move, and the president loves it.
0: He loves it. He doesn't love another thing, Elena Schneider, before we head to a break. No money, $1 billion for the ballroom. Republicans, all Democrats, of course, but enough Republicans say no. Trump really, really wants this thing. He's obsessed with it. He brings it up all the time, even when it's like not part of the conversation. Why'd Republicans nix it now? The same reasons that you mentioned before?
3: Again, can I say midterms one more time?
0: There it is.
3: That's it. And I think also that the president did not do much in terms of explaining what the $1 billion would actually go towards. And it was sort of going from we're going to get private funding for it and now suddenly taxpayers involved. All of this meant this was not going to work.
0: That's Elena Schneider of Notice. Wendy Benjaminson of Bloomberg is here, and so is Arthur Delaney of HuffPost. A lot more to come, including President Trump's pick for Director of National Intelligence. Does he have any experience in intelligence? We will answer that question with you. I'm Todd Zwillick. This is 1A.

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1: Welcome back. It's the Friday News Roundup. I'm Todd Zwillick. With me, Arthur Delaney, senior reporter for HuffPost, Elena Schneider, national political reporter for Notice, and Wendy Benjaminson, Washington senior editor for Bloomberg News. 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Email us, 1A@WAMU.org. We got this email from Bob on the discussion of Trump's prospects on Capitol Hill, the ballroom, the so-called anti-weaponization fund, and losing access to those things during negotiations over the ICE and border bill. Bob says, one of the tenets of Art of the Deal is to open with an outrageous ask so that when you drop back to the more realistic position, the other side of the table thinks that they've won something. Is it possible that that's what the slush fund and the ballroom asks were all about? Was this just 3D Art of the Deal chess, or did Trump actually lose things he wanted, Arthur?
2: You can actually see this dynamic happening with the slush fund being unpopular and Republicans saying no and Todd Blanche saying never mind about the slush fund. And then the huge IRS settlement, the unprecedented favorable tax treatment for the president and everyone around him is just going uncontested by anybody.
1: Well, this week, we got some new polling on another issue. This is actually striking, some striking data across America. We're going to do a show on this. New polling from Gallup revealing that attitudes around LGBTQ issues are shifting in America. After two decades of steadily rising support, American support for same-sex marriage is now declining. The change is mostly among Republicans, where support for same-sex marriage dropped 18 points in just 4 years. Support for transgender issues also dropped. So Tuesday here on 1A, we're going to talk about what's behind these trends and the repercussions. And we'd love to hear from you. Has your own view shifted on LGBTQ issues one way or another? If you're part of the LGBTQ plus community, have you felt a difference in how your city or town is approaching these issues? You can leave us a voicemail, 855-236-1212. We want to know how concerned you are about challenges to marriage equality, access to gender-affirming care, other LGBTQ issues, 855-236-1A1A. You can hear that conversation here on the show on Tuesday. Well, we talk about news out of Congress, gang. Last night, the House did pass an aid package for Ukraine and sanctions on Russia. Again, a loss for the president. The White House and House Republican leaders are against this. 18 GOP lawmakers joined Democrats to pass the bill against the urging of Republican leadership. Again, new aid for Ukraine in their war against Russia. No standalone aid bill for Ukraine is passed since the start of the president's second term. Arthur, why now?
2: Well, this one resulted from a discharge petition, which is where rank and file members of the House can force a vote on something, but it takes a certain amount of time. It happened to ripen and become available for this week in the House. And so I think that's really why it happened. It won't pass the Senate, we don't think, because it would have that 60-vote threshold. It's not like war powers where it passes with 50.
1: Still, this is the third example.
2: It's part of this whole trend.
1: Of Republican... Elena Schneider says is midterms, baby.
2: The midterms inspiring notable but symbolic opposition from small numbers of Republicans.
1: Wendy.
3: Oh, you read my face, yeah. Todd. I think the midterms are less important in terms of Ukraine and Russia. I think there are very few.
1: National security.
3: These are national security hawks who are also maybe concerned about relations with Europe and, of course, relations with Russia. Right, so I think there's a little policy stuff thrown in there.
1: Let me ask you about something else that flew under the radar a little bit in the House this week with everything else going on that we talked about. Pam Bondi, the former attorney general, testified in the House Oversight Committee earlier about the handling of the Epstein files. You might not have seen much about it because there were no cameras in the room, But there was a transcript release. Wendy, what did we learn?
3: Right. So her testimony was May 29th, and they released the transcript. I believe it was yesterday. And basically, she tap danced like Ginger Rogers. She deferred. She deflected. She threw Todd Blanche under the bus. Basically, she said that as Attorney General of the United States, she was not front and center on decisions about the Epstein files, that that was all Todd Blanche, which seems odd. And she also, you know, she just said that she wasn't really involved with much.
1: One thing that really jumped out to me is that she claimed no knowledge of Ghislaine Maxwell's transfer to a minimum security prison in Texas, said she didn't know about it, had nothing to do with it.
3: Right.
2: Every other word out of her mouth was Todd Blanche, which was quite interesting. And it speaks to the dynamic of her department.
1: Elena Schneider, does that become a factor if Todd Blanche goes in front of the Senate to be confirmed as permanent attorney general?
4: Of course it does. And Democrats certainly are going to try and uplift that and make that central to whether or not they're going to agree to, they're not going to confirm, but make it really uncomfortable for Republicans to consider voting for him.
1: Yeah. Another thing I drew from that transcript, Pam Bondi said she had nothing to do with the transfer of Ghislaine Maxwell from maximum security with a special dispensation to minimum security in Texas, and also no insight into why the president has not reversed that transfer. Everybody knows about it now. The president knows about it now. It has the appearance of special treatment for Ghislaine Maxwell, and it has not been reversed. Saw no information in that transcript elucidating why.
3: Right.
1: Well, more news out of Washington now that like these other issues we're covering so far in the hour, landed like a thud in the Senate. President Trump's pick for his new acting director of national intelligence, Bill Pulte, is taking over for Tulsi Gabbard, who stepped down as DNI last month. Wendy, who is Bill Pulte? He's the director of the Federal Housing Finance Agency. But that title, I dare say, it obscures the role that Bill Pulte has been playing for Donald Trump. In that sense, who is he?
3: Right. Well, so first of all, he is the 38-year-old heir to the Pulte Homes fortune. And anyone who lives in a suburb has seen plenty of Pulte Homes all over the place. So he was given this Fannie and Freddie role and used it at the beginning of his time to use alleged claims of mortgage fraud against prominent Democrats, Letitia James, Lisa Cook, that Trump didn't like. Both of those happened to be black women. And he became Trump's weaponization guy, if you will. He became the guy who went after Democrats and found stuff on them.
1: Rifling through mortgage records for prosecutable crimes.
3: Exactly. And now what Trump seems to want to do, although he has pulled back in the face of this onslaught from Republicans and Democrats, he now seems to be given this very important job to go after even more.
1: Now, Pulte has no known national intelligence experience. We're going to talk about that. Here's what the president said on Thursday about what qualifies Bill Pulte to be the director of national intelligence.
5: He's a very smart guy, and you may find out some things about the rigged elections, et cetera, et cetera. I think he'd like to do it. I think he wants to do it very much. Got a lot of energy.
1: Director of national intelligence. And here's the president, Elena Schneider, saying he's going to uncover information about rigged elections.
4: Well, look, similar to Todd Blanche, we've got two people that Donald Trump is putting forward who are absolute loyalists, who have shown how they can be sort of the prime political ally for him in his efforts, in his wars of retribution, in his sort of own plans for how he wants to exact his presidency, which is, again, right now really focused on retribution. And if you ask somebody like Steve Bannon, who told my colleagues over at Politico, that to read into what this was happening here, this was, quote, a middle finger to the Senate. They know that this is going to be a really tough person to get through. But the point is to lay out for people, like, come and get me. Come and try and push against this person, even though I know that he does not have the sort of typical credentials for an intelligence leader.
1: Arthur, the president says outwardly, I'm going to use the director of national intelligence to forward my rigged election narrative. Like a thud in the Senate. Am I right? I mean, the president has already said this is not going to be permanent. Senators, you don't even get to vote on it. But what can Bill Pulte accomplish in the time that he'll have as acting without Senate input and the middle finger that Elena Schneider referred to?
2: Oh, he'll do lots of henchman stuff. That's a maybe more true word for loyalist. It's been bad in the Senate already. It is a middle finger to the Senate. They actually need to reauthorize the special spying powers that they have under the Foreign Intelligence Surveillance Act, and they voted on it overnight, and it failed.
1: Or
2: they
1: because
2: voted
1: of this?
2: On it this morning. It failed because of this. I mean, this is a huge factor. Mark Warner, the Democrat on the Senate Intelligence Committee, is the one who gets a bunch of Democrats to vote for these. And he told me, I guess Trump, I don't know how I'm going to tell people to come along with this. I don't think the president wants it reauthorized. So it's, if not like a total middle finger to that whole process that is that Trump supposedly supports this law being extended, it's just like crazy reckless on the president's part.
1: White House has a big middle finger, Elena Schneider. I always remind people the Senate has 100, and they can use them.
4: And they certainly can. And we're starting to see, as we've talked about throughout.
1: Actually, 200. My math was off, but yeah.
4: Throughout this hour, that they are testing the edges of their willingness to put up said proverbial middle fingers.
1: Well, that's Elena Schneider delicately dancing around the issue there. National political reporter for Notice, Wendy Benjamin, is here from Bloomberg, and Arthur Delaney from HuffPost. Another hire we have to talk about, this one from the president's consistent campaign to reward the perpetrators of the January 6th riot. The Washington Post reports that the Pentagon has hired Elias Irizarry, a convicted January 6th rioter, to work in the Defense Department's Special Operations and Low Intensity Conflict Office. That's a team that manages highly classified military operations. And the Pentagon confirmed that Irizarry is a political appointee. It did not say who in the Trump administration appointed him. Arthur, what does this say about the Pentagon's vetting process or their standards for hiring, what they're trying to do here?
2: Well, he might be more qualified for his job than Bill Pulte is to be the director of national intelligence. It's a whole of government Trump loyalty machine, I believe. But it follows.
3: He's 25 years old.
2: Yeah, sure. The Secretary of War has been firing everybody he thinks looks at him funny. He's also been scrapping scheduled promotions for women and minorities. It's the whole government going full tilt on surface level, like Trump loyalty and culture war stuff.
1: You can see images and video of Irizarry climbing into the Capitol on January 6th, peering over the parapet during January 6th. It's all documented. Now, he served 2 weeks in a federal facility on misdemeanor charges related to invading the Capitol. He was 19 at the time. He said he regrets attending the riot. He called it something truly horrible. Will that contrition matter, Elena Schneider? Should it matter? Is attention on this hire likely to blow over with everything else going on?
4: Look, it's probably going to eventually blow over, just like the sort of the grind of news that is constantly coming out of this White House usually does. But I think that it does fundamentally throw into sharp relief questions about the trust people can have in our Pentagon, those who are most responsible for keeping this country safe. And that, I think, for a lot of voters who are looking at this White House, that's another mark, and for some at least, a lot of marks against the trust in this system.
1: So that's the hiring news for this week. Let's get on to some firing news from this week. Not in the Trump administration, but at CBS News. On Tuesday, CBS fired 60 Minutes correspondent, former anchor of CBS Evening News, Scott Pelley. He'd been at the network since 1989, and Pelley was just the latest ouster. CBS News boss Barry Weiss has been on a firing spree at 60 Minutes. She already got rid of two other on-air correspondents, the executive producer, other members of the leadership team at that legendary news magazine, which has been, by the way, up in the ratings during Donald Trump's second terms. The New York Times reported that during a staff meeting on Monday, Pelley accused Barry Weiss of, quote, murdering 60 Minutes. NPR media correspondent David Folkenflik, he was on 1A earlier this week to explain some of Barry Weiss's recent missteps with 60 Minutes.
6: Pelley mentioned, and this is not the most serious accusation, but he said that one of his stories came within minutes of you know, this program of blowing up, essentially, right, because of dickering around. You know, similarly, she held Sharon Alfonsi's story, I think it was Friday night, Saturday morning, for that next morning Sunday show. That's a very late in the process for a program that is so sophisticated, so edited in depth, so lawyered up, so highly produced, so heavily scripted, and it threw the show into convulsions. Even that decision alone, she hasn't understood the rhythms of broadcast journalism, daily broadcast journalism. And the other thing is, she really hasn't understand, it seems to be from the results, how to manage talent.
1: David Folkenflik here on 1A earlier this week, speaking to Jen White about Barry Weiss and the upending of 60 Minutes. Wendy Benjaminson, what's happening at CBS in 60 Minutes? What do you see?
3: Well, what we see is the effects of Trump pal David Ellison owning or being the head of Paramount Plus, the parent company of CBS. And that has trickled down in a way that I haven't seen in my much longer than you guys time in journalism. But it's incredible. I mean, they've canceled the Stephen Colbert show, which because he was critical of the president. And now they are messing around with this storied television show, 60 Minutes. And Scott Pelley had it and went into a staff meeting and reamed out his boss, probably knowing he was going to get fired for it. And the next day was fired. Barry Weiss, however, I think it was yesterday, tried to put out a different version of events, that they tried to come to an understanding, that they talked about a path through, and that Scott Pelley wasn't willing to take that on. He fired right back. This has become very public. He fired right back and said, they mentioned firing me in the first 15 seconds of that meeting.
1: So, and he also put out a mini transcript asking several questions, and Barry Rice replying, I'm not going to answer that question over and over, Arthur.
3: Exactly.
2: Paramount wants to acquire Warner Brothers, and that's something the government could block. And so this kind of stuff, you know, beating up on 60 Minutes, a show that Trump hates, is good business for them right now.
1: We should note that all of this started back when Donald Trump sued CBS over his grievances over a report that was edited in a way that he didn't like about Kamala Harris. Got to settle that

0: his lawsuit against the IRS. Jim says, can a subsequent administration reverse the Trump tax return agreement?
1: Yes.
2: No.
1: No?
2: It's part of a settlement. It's not part of IRS policy.
3: Well, settlement wasn't approved by a court. It's just an order from the Attorney General. We don't know.
0: Arthur Delaney, non-lawyer, says yes. Wendy Benjaminson, non-lawyer, says no. Elena Schneider, non-lawyer, says...
4: I plead the fifth.
0: Well, Jim, I'm sorry we didn't give you a better answer, but you can't say we didn't try here on the roundup. Arthur Delaney is here from HuffPost, Wendy Benjaminson from Bloomberg, Elena Schneider from Notice. When we come back, our weekly news quiz, big takeaways from primaries across six states on Tuesday, and a lot more, including actual answers to your questions, not yes, no, and pleading the fifth. I'm Todd Zwillick. It's 1A.

Secretary of State Marco Rubio claims the U.S. operation in Iran is done, but both sides continue to strike. On the next International Friday News Roundup, the latest on Iran talks, plus protests in Kenya over the Ebola outbreak and much more. The News Roundup next hour on 1A.

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1: Welcome back. It's the Friday News Roundup. I'm Todd Zwillick. Now, each week here on 1A, we like to challenge you with our news quiz. Last week's question was about jazz saxophonist Sonny Rollins, who died recently at the age of 95. And we asked you which bridge was the inspiration for Sonny Rollins' 1962 album, The Bridge. The answer? It's the Williamsburg Bridge in New York City. Rollins was known to practice there at all hours to avoid disturbing his neighbors. So congrats to Sue from Naples, Florida. Your swag is on the way. It's at the bottom of a box from Vanessa's Dumplings on both sides of the Williamsburg Bridge. There's one in Williamsburg, one in Manhattan. I love it. Now for this week's question. Recently, folks in Massachusetts, they experienced something strange and really something unsettling. Here's Liam Peterson of the Woods Hole Oceanographic Institute, courtesy of our friends at CAI, the Cape Island Station in Falmouth, Massachusetts.
2: On entry, the estimate is that it was about a yard in diameter.
1: So this week's question, what is Liam talking about there? And what was it specifically that shook up some New England residents? 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We're accepting answers through Sunday evening. No Googling, no AI, please, just human brains. And good luck to you. So let's continue now with the news roundup. Wendy Benjaminson is here from Bloomberg News, Elena Schneider from Notice, and Arthur Delaney for HuffPost. A glimmer of good news in the jobs world out today. New jobs numbers. The economy added 172,000.

0: in jobs last month. Wendy, that's more than economists had predicted. It's good news. Unemployment rate holding steady at 4.3%. What's behind the numbers?
1: Well, it seems that employers are not as worried as we thought they would be. But the really interesting dynamic undercurrent here is that stocks and bonds and treasuries all fell on the news of this because they are now baking in a Fed interest rate hike, which if we thought Donald Trump was mad last week, I mean, that will send him into orbit. If his newly picked Fed chair ends up overseeing a rate hike because the Fed, with the job market stable, prices going up, they're worried about out of control inflation, so they would raise interest rates to quell that. And if he raises interest rates when Trump was really hoping this would be the guy to drop them, not just hold them steady.
0: And not just hoping. I mean, the sustained campaign against Jerome
1: Powell.
0: Absolutely.
1: And who knows what will happen if Kevin Warsh oversees this. So that's the political dynamic.
0: All right, Kevin Warsh, well, there's the jobs numbers and you have the assignment. We'll be watching. Let's head to California. There were a lot of votes still being counted. By the way, we're many, many days from Tuesday. Votes still being counted in the so-called jungle primary for governor in California. We're going to talk about why it takes so long there. But let's talk about some of the results. Former Democratic Cabinet Secretary Javier Becerra, also former congressman. He looks likely to make it into November's general elections based on projections now. Republican Steve Hilton, who's a former Fox News host and a British Conservative Party advisor. Also Democratic billionaire Tom Steyer contesting over the other spot. Two people advance into the general election. Democratic Governor Gavin Newsom, he's not running again because of term limits. He may run for president. The top two candidates, irrespective of party, as I said, will move on to the runoff in the fall. Arthur, it's been a crowded race. What can you tell us so far about the results that we're seeing? Who's risen to the top of the pack? It looks like Becerra, Hilton, and Steyer.
2: That's right. The race was totally blown up by Eric Swalwell's flaming out. And so Becerra was sort of the next most prominent person who had held elective office, is my understanding. And Tom Steyer is, perennially running for things with his own money. But it's amusing how long it takes for California to count votes. I understand it's from their ballot, mail ballot counting tendencies, but it's just not like this in any other state.
0: And it opens California up to nefarious actors, in this case, the president of the United States, who predictably is using the delay to claim fraud in California where no evidence of fraud exists. I think that's a pattern that we're used to. But why does it take so long, Elena Schneider, in California? And what are the ramifications here?
3: Sure. So California, it takes a long time to count ballots there. And often it's something as an election or campaign reporter, you realize your night is not ending because California is so much later than us in terms of when the polls close. But it's compounded by the fact that about 80% of Californians mail in their ballot. That's a lot of people who are sending in their ballot. And the law says that mail-in ballots are valid as long as they are posted by Election Day and arrive to county election officials by June 9th. So that's Tuesday, right? So technically, there are still ballots that can come in and need to be counted as of next Tuesday. So we can't really expect probably official results until a week from today.
0: But will projections cover it? Will we have to wait till every last vote
3: is
0: counted?
3: Absolutely. Most of the time, we don't necessarily need projections. But in some of these House races, it could be pretty tight, and that often does happen on Election Day.
0: If this race becomes Becerra-Hilton, who have roughly, I think they're roughly both around 26% in California. It's a Democratic state. Is that advantage Becerra just based on the fact that California is blue, Wendy?
1: Yeah. I think, Becerra, if it is Becerra and Hilton in the who advance to November's election, ultimately I think Becerra will be able to pull it out. That's obviously just a prediction. There's a lot of things.
0: At least
1: that
0: it's his
1: happen.
0: Advantage. It's a blue,
1: statistic
0: it's a blue
1: advantage.
0: State.
1: It is a blue state. The redistricting has had some impacts on the congressional races, but Steve Hilton, this is why Trump is crying fraud, right? Because Hilton did advance to the final, probably did, and may ultimately lose, and that gives him the basis to
0: Well,
1: fraud.
0: Speaking of congressional races in California, let's talk about one. The 11th Congressional District, it's San Francisco, currently represented by one Nancy Pelosi, who is retiring from Congress after a long career. There's a primary there. Voters chose two candidates to advance: San Francisco Supervisor Connie Chan and State Senator Scott Wiener, both Democrats.
4: We have five more months. We're going to get right back up and go to work. And we're going to continue to build a massive coalition in every neighborhood of the city, every generation, every background, every community in the greatest city on planet Earth.
0: So that's Scott Wiener, a California House candidate in Nancy Pelosi's 11th district seat on Tuesday. Wendy, Connie Chan had Pelosi's endorsement. Who are these two candidates? What are you watching in this race?
3: Well, look, this is a battle over shades of blue, right? This is one of the bluest districts in the country, and it's Nancy Pelosi's home. And so what's going to be fascinating here is, or what was more fascinating before the end of this race was where the progressive vote was going to go. And Connie Chan, who's a progressive city supervisor, was really battling it out with former chief of staff to Alexandria Ocasio-Cortez, Saikat Chakrabarty, who is a tech engineer. He's made a lot of money himself. He sunk $10 million into this race and ultimately could not prevail over Nancy Pelosi's endorsement, which I think says to everyone that at the end of the day, in specific communities and specific districts, endorsements still matter a heck of a lot. And so Connie Chan was able to advance. Scott Wiener is seen as somebody who's more of a moderate Democrat, at least by San Francisco standards. And so now it's going to be really interesting if Connie Chan can sort of rally that progressive base and can prevail over a slightly more moderate Democrat in
0: this
3: race.
0: We're watching interesting primaries all across America for signs of what to watch for in both the Republican and the Democratic parties. Let's talk about Iowa, where State Representative Josh Terek won the state Democratic primary, beating out state legislator Zach Walls. Terek will face off against Republican Representative Ashley Hinson. That's going to be a closely watched race. Terek is a Paralympic gold medalist. He was the choice of establishment Democrats like Senate Majority Leader Chuck Schumer, and Democrats hope that Terek can help them flip control of the Senate. Every single race that's flippable is now under the microscope because it's going to be a close election. Elena, establishment Democrats haven't been having a ton of victories lately. It appears that they got one here. What are you watching for in Iowa? This is Joni Ernst's seat, right? And she's retiring from the Senate.
3: Exactly. So this is an open Senate seat. There's actually an open governor's race in Iowa. So this is the first time that the top of the ticket is wide open since 1968 in Iowa. And Iowa Democrats basically see this as existential to their existence in this state. Trump has won it three times over by successive win margins. And that is really a challenge for them as they try to make themselves relevant in this conversation of whether or not Iowa can still be seen as a purple state. They believe that Josh Turek, he's a state representative from Western Iowa and has this incredibly compelling story. I was out in Cedar Rapids with him in Iowa City, going out and watching him knock doors. And he literally drags his wheelchair upstairs and then hoists himself into his wheelchair to then knock on the door and talk to people. Mm-hmm. And it's remarkable to see people. It's the first time I've ever actually been out canvassing with a candidate or watching them canvass and seeing people walk out of their doors, out of their homes to come greet a candidate. Part of that's because he's much more recognizable than your average congressional candidate. But I think also because he's got this really compelling story. And that's why Iowa Democrats believe that this is the year of all years in which they can finally flip a statewide.
0: Well, we probe these primaries, as I said, for diagnosing Democrats and Republicans and where their parties are at. And if you stay in Iowa, there's a governor's race. Republican voters handed Donald Trump a rare primary defeat this week. Zach Lane won, by the way, over Representative Randy Feenstra, who was President Trump's pick, his endorsement. Lane is backed by members of the MAHA movement. Wendy, what do you take away from this loss of a Trump-backed candidate? He's usually successful in Republican primaries,
1: right?
0: Not this time and not in Iowa.
1: Exactly. He just had this string with Bill Cassidy and John Cornyn of getting rid of people he didn't like and elevating the people that he thinks are loyalists. In this case, though, he wasn't actually going after someone. He was just endorsing Randy Feenstra. And I think what's really interesting is that Iowa, which always was kind of a purple swing-ish sort of state until about 10 years ago when Trump showed up, is sort of back in play. I think the farmers, the agricultural community is frustrated. I think there's a lot of Democrats that are frustrated, or Republicans who are frustrated by the cost of living. And I think that is beginning to break through. And we may see that in other states that aren't a retribution campaign.
2: Feenstra is not a Trump temperamental type guy. He's really mild and polite. He's a member of the House of Representatives, and he replaced Steve King, who was incredibly caustic, and that was a factor here.
3: Yeah, and I think this is also important to note that Lon got the endorsement of the MAHA movement, which is the first time that MAHA has really weighed in and flexed their own political muscle. That demonstrates that they have an enormous amount of power in these Republican primaries, and we need to keep an eye on that as sort of a force in these Republican primaries moving forward.
0: That's Elena Schneider of Notice, Arthur Delaney of HuffPost, and Wendy Benjaminson of Bloomberg. Look, during the show, we're getting a lot of emails from listeners who want us to talk about the president's health. He spent some significant time on it last week here on the Roundup. America is talking about it. Just one example. We got this from Dan, who says Trump went to Walter Reed for his third annual physical. He's been slurring. He's been off topic, blatantly nodding off on live television. At what point do Republicans see a catastrophic national security breach coming and thus remove him from office? Why isn't the mainstream media paying the same attention to this that they did to Biden's disastrous debate before the 2024 election? Look, we're just getting a lot of notes in from listeners comparing this to the understandable outrage over Joe Biden's health and his decline while running for president, Arthur.
2: I think it's completely fair for people to want that. There is coverage of Trump. I mean, and you know that you can't trust the information we get from his doctors. A doctor in the past has said his report was dictated by the president. The information they put out most recently omitted, for example, that he had been taking finasteride, you know, a hair loss drug that he'd had in all his previous reports. So what's up with that? Why did you stop taking that? And they just refused to say. He's got those bruises.
0: His hands.
2: Right. He had the swollen ankles.
0: Which the White House said was due to handshaking, and no medical expert I've spoken to, which is several, have said that's a credible explanation.
2: You don't shake the back of somebody's hand.
0: But
2: I mean, other than that, I mean, he does talk off topic. He's always done that, though. It's perhaps worse, but he's in some ways more vigorous than Joe Biden was at this point.
0: Well, one of the parts of this that's evident to everyone is what appears to be the daytime somnolence, the sleepiness during Oval Office events. I'm sure we'll be hearing from listeners a lot more on this. I wanted to give voice to those listeners, because we are getting a lot of requests while we're on the air here, so we wanted to make sure we covered it. But I do want to, before we go for the hour, I want to make sure we check in on the Supreme Court and on Alabama, because the Supreme Court cleared the way for a new map of Alabama's congressional districts, one that effectively eliminates a majority black district. Alabama will swap out its map for a new one that leaves only one majority black district, Elena, when it used to have two. What happened here?
3: Well, look, this is all a part of the fallout from various redistricting battles that we've seen, both on Trump's offensive efforts in order to redo mid-decade redistricting, and now with the Supreme Court essentially gutting much of what was left of the Voting Rights Act. And so we're seeing all kinds of southern states try to explore various options in terms of eliminating districts that are majority-minority districts that were once protected by the VRA and are no longer. And we're seeing that now come to fruition in a place like Alabama, where the map was 5-2 with two districts that were majority-minority, and now it's going to be 6-1.
0: All right, before we go, Jim, who asked whether a subsequent administration can reverse the Trump tax return agreement, we had no good answers for you around this table, but we got you. According to PolitiFact, here's the best information. The most likely option, this is PolitiFact now, for challenging the policy would be for a future administration to reverse it. The IRS could seek to void agreements with a showing of fraud or malfeasance or misrepresentation of a material fact. That's according to the Law Tax Center policy director, Brandon DeBott, a real expert. So there you go.
2: I don't know.
1: So both of us were right.
2: He was just guessing too.
0: Everybody's right. Well, I want to thank Arthur Delaney for HuffPost, Wendy Benjaminson for Bloomberg, and Elena Schneider for Notice. Thanks, guys. I really appreciate you this hour. We're going to go out, by the way, on the music of the great Peabo Bryson, who died this week. The Grammy-winning singer was nicknamed the Voice of Love. He sang ballads like It's Just a Matter of Time and Disney hits like Beauty and the Beast. Mike Kidd is our sound designer and engineer. Thomas Liu produces our podcast. Chris Castano is our digital editor. And Alexandra Botti is our senior supervising producer. This program comes to you from WAMU, part of American University in Washington, distributed by NPR. I'm Todd Zwillick. Have a great weekend.

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1: No-fault divorce. The 19th Amendment, DEI. A growing right-wing movement believes our society's problems come from feminist advances of the past century. Next in our series, If You Can Keep It, Masculinism. And why it's gained traction in MAGA circles. What masculinism means for U.S. politics. 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